0: Italy's famously demonstrative people could agree, it was Ferrari. At home and abroad, Ferrari is commonly understood as the supreme exemplar of Italy at its fabulous best. Stylish and swaggering, beautiful and powerful, generally untethered by quotidian considerations of practicality or dreary notions of common sense. Everybody who has ever owned a car has probably kind of wished it was a Ferrari. Even those who can actually afford to make the dream a reality will go to the kind of lengths rarely voluntarily endured by the supercar-level wealthy. The wait time for a new Ferrari is around 2 years from order to delivery. Of the 10 most expensive cars ever sold at auction, 7 have been Ferraris. Everybody who has ever raced a car has definitely wished it was a Ferrari. Scuderia Ferrari, its racing division, has been a fixture of Formula One since 1950, and all the greats eventually fancy their chances of adding to the glories to which Ferrari and Italy believe themselves entitled. There are few scenes of sport-induced joy to compare with what occurs when a Ferrari wins at Monza.
1: Charles Leclerc is the winner of the Italian Grand Prix for Ferrari.
2: Mamma mia, mamma mia.

0: Ferrari has, however, and at last, found a way to divide Italy. A couple of weeks back, Ferrari announced the Ferrari Luce, the first electric vehicle to be adorned with the Prancing Horse logo. To say that it has not been hailed with unanimous acclaim is like saying that mixed reviews greeted the arrival in Europe of the Black Death. People have quibbled about Ferraris before. The 612 Scaglietti was derided as insufficiently svelte. Traditionalists disliked the 308 GT4 for being styled by Bertone rather than Pininfarina. Can you imagine? And garments were theatrically rent more recently over the Puro Sangue. Not for a name which sounds more like a detergent than a supercar. Puro Sangue washes socks whiter, but for being some sort of SUV. Puro Sangue, incidentally, actually is Italian for pure blood, if you require any further subtext. The opprobrium heaped upon the Luce, however, is not so much about what it is, but what it isn't. The Luce isn't a coupe, for starters, as Ferraris have generally been, but a four-door sedan. It isn't powered by one of Ferrari's signature growling V6s, V8s or V12s. It's electric. It isn't designed by Pininfarina or someone else appropriately Italian, but by Sir Johnny Ive, late of Apple, where he developed the iPhone, now of Design Collective Love From. And possibly in a tacit admission of nervousness, the Luce presented to the public in a ceremony including Italian President Sergio Mattarella and Pope Leo XIV.
1: Is this the first four-door Ferrari?
2: First five-seater.
1: First five-seater.
2: Yes.
0: Was not painted in Ferrari's familiar dashing scarlet, but a pale, fey, apologetic blue. Instant derisive comparisons were drawn online between the Ferrari Luce and the Nissan Leaf, a cheerful, functional electric hatchback which, it is scarcely necessary to note, retails at roughly 1/20th of the €550,000 sticker price of the Luce. Nissan posted an image of both cars on its social media channels with the caption, "We admit, we're flattered." The day after the veil was whisked off the Luce, 8% was whisked off Ferrari's share price.

Fast Ferrari. But it is not only among peevish petrol heads that the Ferrari Luce has provoked pique. In Italy, and we can wearily expect in due course elsewhere, the Luce has become a front in a culture war, social and legacy media alike ablaze with scorching hot takes. Among the Italian politicians hastening to the nearest available microphone to decry this treacherous undermining of all that makes Italy great was broadly centrist senator and former Ferrari executive Carlo Calenda, who called it an aesthetic and technological insult to anyone who loves Ferrari.

0: this supposed to be innovation? Who knows what Enzo Ferrari would say.
1: While the Ferrari founder departed this earthly realm 38 years too early to witness this horror, we did hear from one of his successors as head of Ferrari, Luca Cordero de Montezemolo, who also declared the Luce unworthy of the prancing horse badge and chortled that here, at least, was one car the Chinese wouldn't copy. Were Montezemolo still at Ferrari, he might not have made this joke, for it rouses the spectre that haunts all European car manufacturers. The internal combustion motor, that thing that Ferrari made sound like a symphony, is not the future. At best, petrol-powered engines may be persisted with by purists, much like those record collectors willing to bear the expense and inconvenience of vinyl in the belief that it is, in one way or another, more virtuous than the technology which superseded it. China knows this, and Chinese car manufacturers are unburdened by heritage because they don't have any. They can build and sell vehicles which are merely convenient and cheap, and if the online age has reinforced any one lesson, it is that ease and price will beat quality every time. Something of this sort of angst underpins every nationalist populist movement, a fear that everything has already peaked, which is why such sentiments are most usually embraced and pronounced by those of a certain age who probably have already peaked. And it wouldn't be the first time a Ferrari has been a vehicle, literal or metaphorical, for someone's midlife crisis. For Monocle Radio, I'm Andrew Muller.
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0: Ciao. 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
0: Our next duo consists of twin sisters. Here's Ibei.

That was French DJ Kungs rounding out our music hour. But do stick with us here on Monocle Radio, because at the top of the hour, Rob Bound and Sophie Monaghan-Coombs take us behind the scenes of the Venice Biennale.

0: You are listening to Monocle Radio in association with Chanel Watches. 7 times stronger than steel, the J12 ceramic is unmatched in its resistance to abrasions over time. Yet its greatest strength lies in its softness. Polished with diamond powder, it feels as smooth as silk against the skin. Combined with the Caliber 12.1 manufacture movement, the exceptional material embodies all the expertise and cutting-edge technology of Chanel watchmaking. An invincible softness that becomes one with whomever wears it. Chanel Watches, official timekeeper of Monocle Radio.
1: It's 10 a.m. in Kyoto, 3 a.m. in Monza, 2 a.m. here in London, and 2100 in Montreal. That's the time on Monocle Radio, brought to you by Chanel Watches. Welcome to Studio One here in Midori House in London. I'm Anita Riota with you here on Monocle Radio. Coming up this hour, we'll head to the Venice Biennale with Rob Bound, Sophie Monaghan-Coombs on Monocle on Culture. Then in an hour's time, I'll hand you over to Julia Kim in Tokyo, and she'll bring you the latest edition of Meet the Writers. All that plus the usual great music from all over the globe coming up right here on Monocle Radio. But first, let's head to our Tokyo newsroom, where Julia Kim is standing by with the latest headlines.
2: I'm Julia Kim in Tokyo. Here are your top stories. Tsunami warnings have been issued in the Philippines, Indonesia and Japan after an earthquake of magnitude 7.8 struck Mindanao in southern Philippines. The quake occurred at about 7:40 a.m. local time at a depth of 10 kilometers. U.S. President Donald Trump has said that he will urge Israeli Prime Minister Benjamin Netanyahu to hold back following Iran's first attack on Israel since April. Iranian missiles struck Israeli targets in retaliation for Israel's strikes on the Beirut area. South Korea has nominated its first female prime minister in 2 decades. Han Song-suk, the minister for small and mid-sized businesses and startups, was chosen by President Lee Jae-myung. The role is largely ceremonial and administrative under the country's presidential system. And finally, with another brutally hot summer expected in Japan this year, discount store chain Don Quixote has unveiled its new fan-cooled clothing line to beat the heat. Lightweight coats featuring built-in fans can be charged via solar power or USB. They're selling for a cool $80 to $165 and sure to sell out, I'm sure. That's your news roundup for this hour. 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
3: Hello and welcome to Monocle on Culture. With me, Robert Bounds. We are back. It's been a while, but fear not. While we've been off, we've been busying ourselves around galleries, gigs, bookshops and film festivals galore to bring you plenty of cultural nourishment over the coming months. And where better to kick things off than the summer art capital, the Venice Biennale, where Sophie Monaghan-Coombs, Monocle's Associate Editor for Culture, spent a warm week a couple of weeks ago and is right here in the studio with the intel on the best and worst of the pavilions and exhibitions that amount to this mountain of art. The 61st Venice Biennale is titled In Minor Keys by the late Cameroonian Swiss art curator Koyo Kuo. The theme invites artists to think about a more subtle register and approach to the art in a universe of increasing noise and conflict. As ever, the Biennale was a political event with protests and strikes this year against the inclusion of Israel and Russia. So does this quiet curatorial theme break through the noisy political discourse? Well, as mentioned at the top of the programme, we've got Sophie Monaghan-Coombs here. I won't say fresh. It's not like you're still seasick from a gondola, but she's
4: not quite. I've just
3: she's pretty fresh from Venice. It's lovely to have you here in the studio.
4: Thanks for having me.
3: So, first of all, we're going to kind of go into the protest. We're going to talk about the themes and all the rest of it of Koyo Kuo's sort of main curatorial event. But what was the overall vibe, if I may, of this year's Venice Biennale?
4: In general, it felt like a very different event to normal. Normally, you are talking all about the art. You're talking all about which pavilions might have won the Golden Lion or have done really well and that everyone's queuing to see. And it sort of felt like that was really secondary to the politics, which is obviously always there, but it was just so at the forefront. The week of Vernissage, the Russian pavilion, for example, was closing on the Saturday, so it won't be open to the public throughout the summer and during the rest of the Biennale. And so this was the only week it was open. So there was obviously a lot of noise around that. And we'll get into all of this. But I think in general, it felt like a very different week. I would say it felt very kind of agitated. There was very intense rain at points. There was super bright sunshine at other points. So it all felt quite sort of dramatic and theatrical.
3: I teed it up as you had a warm week in Venice, kind of hedging my bets on
4: it was
3: the weather.
4: Both, yeah.
3: It was febrile.
4: It was very febrile and I had every weather in Venice, which I think kind of suited the mood.
3: Nice. So we're going to get into the protests in a couple of minutes' time, but the sadly dearly departed Koyo Kuo was the curator of the main exhibition, which happens every 2 years at the Venice Biennale. And I'm going to read out the sort of boilerplate for In Minor Keys, and we can see what we think of this. She wrote, "These are the cues for an exhibition tuned into the minor keys. If in music the minor keys are often associated with strangeness, melancholy and sorrow, here their joy, solace, hope and transcendence manifest as well. In the minor keys, sound and sensation are grounding. They hold the cadences, melodies and silences of resonant worlds that gather and create together a polyphonous assembly of art, convening and communing in convivial collectivity, beaming across the void of alienation and the crackle of conflict." Did that seem like that curatorial thesis went through the works that that were displayed in her name?
4: Yes, definitely. I think in the central pavilions in the Giardini and Arsenali, where this In Minor Keys theme really comes to the four, it felt very reflective, it felt very thoughtful, and I think in that description that you read, that sort of snippet of her introduction, it does talk about melancholy and sorrow, but it also talks about joy and hope, and I think it's important to get across that this, while she was kind of picking up on emotion,

0: stories and messages to take hold. So gardens and courtyards and different places out and about around the city.
1: If a curator of such a madly huge art event, it's a bit like a kind of conductor of a huge orchestra, right? And some are very technocratic and technical, I should say, and some are sort of very bombastic and drive their orchestras like sort of a pack of hounds. What I wonder if you can kind of trace Koyo Kuo's kind of curatorial hand.
0: Well, as you mentioned, so Koyo Kuo was appointed at the end of 2024 as the first black female curator of the Biennale, and she passed away in May of last year. So I think it's important to say that we can't really know exactly how the Biennale was put together and the Central Pavilion was put together, you know, was exactly as she might have done it herself. But she had appointed a very strong curatorial team, and there's some really lovely descriptions of them meeting in Dakar and spending a few very intense days trying to kind of hammer out exactly what the theme was and thinking about the artists that they would like to invite to participate. And they sort of talk about eating mangoes off this tree as they fall and really kind of hashing it out. So I think that's sort of important to say. And then when you go into the Central Pavilion, you see two paintings which are very striking at first. One of Koyo Kuo herself and one of Toni Morrison by Maria Magdalena Campos Pons. And those paintings sort of show that they're, you know, these two women are kind of looking after the exhibition, that they're really kind of the guiding lights here. And I think that was very moving. And I think you can see her hand in a lot of the artists that are invited to take part, a lot of artists from the Global South, and also the types of works on display and the sort of atmosphere as well. And I have to say, I think especially during that week when a lot of the people who are there are press or VIPs, so they're people that really come from the art world, there was a really bittersweet atmosphere in the air, because I think Koyo Kuo was someone who was known for her immense sort of convening power and bringing lots of people together and having her sort of hands in an association with so many different artistic movements and groups around the world. So I think for a lot of people there, they had some kind of connection with her. And so that was definitely a feeling of real loss during that week.
1: Yeah, and she seemed to touch the commercial world as much as the institutional world and the curatorial world. So I think she kind of had... There is greater respect for that when you can juggle those two things, like the 154 Art Fair and then you know, all the curatorial gigs that she had as well. I like how you talked about minor keys being small islands. How did those smaller islands, did they feel like they were juxtaposed with rubbing up against some of the high gloss of the Venice Biennale, the bigger pavilions, the more bombastic national pavilions, and some of the big name artists that were there the week you were there?
0: Well, it's interesting because I think because of the national pavilions having so much controversy around them and facing lots of protests kind of out and about, it sort of made the central pavilion feel like a little bit of a sanctity from that. And for example, the US pavilion, no one has heard anything about, because the US government chose an artist who basically someone that they could guarantee wasn't going to have anything bad to say about the current administration. And so they chose someone who was very little known, and there was very little interest in the American pavilion during the week. That's obviously not the same for a lot of the other kind of major pavilions that are there. But I think it meant the Central Pavilion became this sort of slightly apart from the National Pavilions in a way that I haven't found it has been like that before. And I actually found that was kind of amazing. And they also did things like wrapping the four columns outside the central pavilion in the Giardini with brick and attaching pots to them which contained plants, and it just created this very different environment that felt sort of organic and welcoming and a really kind of lovely space to move into that felt quite different to usual.
1: You teed up some controversy. So it was in the setting up, pre-vernissage, there were protests at the involvement of Russia and Israel as well.
0: Yes, just the presence of them. You know, it's tricky because governments own their pavilions. They own those buildings. They're not like embassies, but they can do with them what they want. And just after the war in Ukraine started, the Russian artists representing Russia decided not to take part. And then the following Biennale, the Russian pavilion was sort of led

0: to Bolivia, so there was a Bolivian exhibition in there instead. And in terms of Israel, when we went together in 2024, you thought that Israel would have a pavilion. There was nothing said about it before it opened, but then the artists put up a sign saying that they wouldn't be staging anything there.
1: It was a sort of handwritten sign on a piece of lined A4.
0: Yeah, but incredibly, powerful.
1: I think it was the point of it was very lo-fi and honest, right?
0: Yeah, definitely. Yeah. And it just said, we're not doing anything here until there's a ceasefire. So this year, Russia obviously had sort of thought, it's probably been enough time, we're going to kind of go back in. And this is obviously, and completely understandably, caused an enormous issue. So it was announced that Russia would have a pavilion there. It is missing from the maps, from the official maps. So Russia said that they would be back there. The Italian government, who don't oversee the Biennale administration, voiced their dissent at that. And Israel also said that they would be back, although I will say that they've moved temporarily to the Arsenale, so a kind of smaller, less prestigious spot in the Arsenale rather than their normal pavilion. And because of all of this, there was a lot of back and forth, a lot of statements coming out, and then eventually the jury, who had been appointed by Kuyo Kuo to give the awards for the Biennale, decided to resign.
1: Right?
0: The judging, they decided to resign just before Vernissage, so a matter of days before it started, they said, we're actually not going to have anything.
1: They sort of made a judgment.
0: Totally.
1: By default, right?
0: And and then during the week, there were so many protests, which there are normally protests, but I think this was on a completely different level, and it culminated in a strike which involved, I think, 18 pavilions on the Friday, closing down for either the whole day or part of the day. And so it really did change the atmosphere and change the experience.
1: And what was the nature of the protests? I mean, I know Pussy Riot were there, and they are artists and musicians, and they do all sorts of punk stuff and happenings. What was the nature of the rest of the protests? Was it artistically inclined? Was it accidentally artistic in the end? Or was it just pure anger? What did that feel like?
0: I think it was a real mix. Pussy Riot are a great example. And when they were there, they were, you know, all in hot pink balaclavas. They had these kind of bright, bright pink flares. And that is just kind of the prime thing to be photographed and shared. And they were very loud, and they managed to shut down the pavilion temporarily. Elsewhere, the Solidarity Drone Chorus was a sort of mobile demonstration of performers humming this viral song that was created by a music teacher in Gaza. And they accompanied it by recordings of drones played off mobile phones and wore T-shirts, which had the names of Palestinian artists, many of whom have been killed in the recent conflict. And that was just incredibly haunting, incredibly moving. And I think that is just, you know, it's such an artistic kind of piece, but it's, a
1: sort
0: very powerful thing.
1: Unofficial, but completely valid as a... might be protest art, but it's better or more powerful than some of the stuff that's on the listings, right?
0: Completely.
1: Should we walk in through the hanging baskets into the Biennale, into the Giardini? And where should we? I think we're going to start in the beautiful modernist Danish pavilion, right?
0: Yes, let's do it.
1: And I've got your description in front of me, but I'm going to let you read it out, and you can give us the summary, the précis on what the hell was Denmark up to.
0: Well, before I start explaining what was inside the pavilion, I'll say that outside the pavilion, there was a huge queue the entire week. It was definitely one of the busiest pavilions. And the Danish pavilion this year was represented by Maya Malou Lis, the artist. It was basically riffing on the fact that Denmark has, I think, the world's largest network of sperm banks. And she'd been contacted by the director of one of these and sort of asked to do a collaborative project with them. What this ended up as is sort of the containers that are normally used to move sperm around these places with little videos on them. And then that was accompanied by a video that had been shot in a sperm bank in Denmark starring porn stars, and was a very surrealist, odd thing.
1: So this was kind of without wanting to be too icky, this is the sort of this is the form and function of the sperm bank, and this is the videos that you might be prompted by if you were to donate.
0: Yes, exactly. Okay. And kind of bringing it
1: just
0: all
1: together. Just so we
0: together.
1: Know here, just yeah. so we all know. Okay.
0: And I sort of went in not thinking that too much of it, and then I actually thought it was amazing, and I loved it. It was so interesting, and it was just really well done. It was kind of satirical and funny, but also incredibly clever, and so I definitely think the Danish Pavilion did very well.
1: We're going to go to Latvia really quickly, and this was the Untamed Fashion Assemblies. How was this set up? What was the atmosphere here? Because this is all about the sort of collapse of the Soviet Union, and enlighten us.
0: Yeah, so I hadn't heard much about this pavilion, and it's sort of tucked away in the Arsenale, but I stumbled across it and I just thought it was super interesting. For anyone who has an interest in fashion and fashion history, it's sort of all about the Untamed Fashion Assemblies, which is this organisation, and it's split into two halves. One half of it is sculpture that uses kind of paraphernalia of dressing rooms. So there's rails and hangers and suitcases and things, but they've all been slightly bent out of shape and sculpted with little birds and things, and it's quite sweet. But the real gem of this pavilion, I think, is kind of in the backstage area. They just have a rolling film with footage and stills from this Untamed Fashion Assemblies, which in the 90s, just before the collapse of the Soviet Union, it was kind of showing their fashion shows and that this group had organised, and it's very punky and the fashion is great and it's this time of real political upheaval. And I just think it was, I sat there for ages and I just loved watching the clothes and also the audiences, and it just feels like this real sort of explosive time of creativity, and I didn't know anything about Latvian fashion history before then, so
1: I'm kind of feeling like there's going to be a lot of stonewashed denim, like so full of the Berlin Wall, Latvia, that kind of vibe. I'm thinking stonewashed denim, but who am I to say? I need to go get myself to Venice and watch this thing, right?
0: Yeah, I would say, yeah, very punky, I would say, punky. Overall.
1: So that's Latvia. Great Britain was represented by Lubaina Himid, amazing sort of British artist with a 50-odd year career. What was she showing, and what was the landscaping and the soundscaping maybe of this pavilion?
0: Well, I hadn't seen the British Pavilion like this, which is sort of how light and bright it is inside.
1: Because when we went 2 years ago, it was John O'Comfra,
0: the
1: video artist, and it was very dark and jungly and swampy and kind of really,
0: very moody.
1: All video installations. So this sounded like a breath of fresh air.
0: It's very kind of light, bright, big, colourful paintings, and this beautiful soundscape which combines music and sort of a bird sounds, and is supposed to, and I think it does it very effectively, take you to a British summer's day. And that is exactly where I felt like I was as soon as I went inside. The works are very beautiful. She's kind of known for her use of colour, and they're figurative, and the whole idea is to kind of riff on vocations. So there's a chef, there's tailors, there's kind of different people working, and she's really thinking about what it means to be in a new place and thinking about kind of questions of migration and assimilation. And it sort of comes across as very bright and cheery and colourful, and then you sort of feel like maybe there's something a little bit unsettled in some of it. But I think it was just, I think it was a really sort of standout pavilion.
1: The next entry is Japan. In my notes, it just says WTF.
0: That's a pretty good introduction,
1: Not a perfect editorial conceit.
0: God, you're such a good writer, Rob.
1: So dish the dirt on what the Japanese Pavilion was up to.
0: I went into the Japanese Pavilion just thinking, I want to see this. I had a photographer with me. I was like, this looks fun and silly, and it would be a great place to take photos. And I actually came away kind of moved. So there are over 200 baby dolls that have baby grows on them, and they're wearing reflective sunglasses, and they are everywhere. So you go in and there's sort of pushchairs in one part, and they're all sat around this central area downstairs, and then when you walk up the stairs, they're climbing, you know, hanging from the ceiling, and they're sitting watching TV, and they're peering over the roof, and they're everywhere you look.
1: Sounds kind of spooky, isn't it?
0: It is kind of spooky, but they are very cute.
1: Yeah.
0: And you're invited to pick them up, which I think is what makes it fun and kind of makes it special.
1: Is that what's in your rucksack? Have you stolen an exhibit?
0: Someone saw a woman walking down the street in Venice with one, which is definitely not allowed.
1: No.
0: But they weigh 5.5 kilos. So when you pick them up, and this is what the artist said when I spoke to him about it, everyone is very surprised by that weight and they instantly smile just because of it. And you're sort of invited to hold them and you can carry them around. And it was just quite sweet looking at people, you know, kind of unsuspecting people who were just having a great time, like bobbing a baby around for a bit. And the babies look kind of mad and it was actually very sweet. And so I think that's something which maybe you go in expecting WTF and you come up being like, oh, there was something about that.
1: And the artist was A. Arakawa Nash. And were they kind of making a comment about the Japanese fertility crisis? Was he encouraging people to then go to the Danish pavilion and get involved?
0: Collab pavilions.
1: Yeah, so they have an understanding.
0: So he's a queer artist who became a parent, I believe, in 2024. And so this was sort of a reflection on that journey for him and the journey for a lot of queer people becoming parents. And so it was more about his sort of personal journey and the relationship he has with his children. And then also there are kind of texts on the walls which talk about how, you know, babies are all the same. It doesn't matter where they are in the world. You know, babies in very privileged places, babies living in places of conflict. And it was sort of a sweet way of thinking about it. And you're just looking at everyone having these great time with these dolls. I think it's really come from his personal journey that he's been on in the last couple of years.
1: So you went to Syria next, which obviously talking about places of conflict, places of peace, places of whatever they might be, this is always going to be kind of an interesting thing. And this rift on the destruction of artefacts, religious artefacts, cultural artefacts, restitution as well. The artist was Sarah Shama. Give us a bit more on the Syrian pavilion.
0: Yes, so the Syrian pavilion is sort of out of the way. It's not in the Giardini or Arsenale. But I think the benefit of that is that it gave Sarah Shama the opportunity to build something new. And so she recreated one of the tower tombs from the city of Palmyra, which were built between the 1st and 3rd centuries, but then destroyed in 2015. And so it's a sort of ode to them. You walk in and there are these beautiful paintings, and there's also a soundscape and a scent as well, which was created by these sort of historic perfume makers in Damascus. It's reflecting on their destruction and how important they've been for Syria. But I also should say that it's a kind of hopeful take as well.
1: Well, thanks, Sophie. And just to recap, your choices of pavilions this year's Biennale were Denmark and Latvia, Great Britain, Japan and Syria. So we're going to move on to a couple of institutional shows. We're staying in the fine world of the François Pinault collection, I think, at the Palazzo Grassi and the Punta della Dogana. Michael, the brilliant Michael Armitage you spoke to, he's always a great chat, isn't he? He's a good egg, isn't he, Michael?
0: Yeah, Armitage? He's a good egg. He's a good chatter.
1: Good egg. Can we say that? Is that a good enough intro into the brilliant work of Michael Armitage? So he was doing a thing called The Promise of Change. He's obviously a brilliant figurative painter. Is this what was on the walls at the Grassi?
0: Yes, I think this would be a really good show to visit if you are already a fan of Michael Armitage, or if you don't know anything about him and you've never seen his work before, because this brings together 40 works, and the Palazzo Grassi is just an incredible building, and it's sort of big enough to handle these works that are very big. And he's influenced by lots of different things, kind of mythology, cinema, literature, but also sociopolitics. And when these works are put together, I think you can see the sort of breadth of those influences and the different ideas that he's thinking about and riffing on, but also the common threads that run through them, which you might not necessarily expect. And he's spent time sort of embedded with journalists before and created works in response to, for example, political campaigns in Kenya. So it's very interesting thinking about his work and journalism and kind of how he thinks about it and the ways in which he finds things to inspire his works.
1: He doesn't riff on the kind of WTF journalism in which I indulge.
0: A little bit less WTF.
1: He's a little bit more.
0: Yeah, yeah,
1: focused.
0: He's a little bit more on that.
2: For me, my painting is not journalism. It's not a chronicling of a situation. It's kind of thinking about some of the internal questions. You know, for that, I was interested in this kind of bargain that's made with a follower and a leader. They both give something up in that. And that's really what it began. The thing for me that was important going with journalists is, one, extremely courageous people who put themselves in the middle of things at times when many people wouldn't. And it gave me an opportunity subsequently with people who are familiar with those situations to experience something in a relatively safe and tried way. But the paintings, one, they're paintings, they're not photographs. They're not documenting an actual situation. They're situations, ideas, stories that are absorbed by me and then processed and expressed and kind of evolved through a painting. A painting changes the narrative. When you put things down, the composition can change the narrative. You want things to affect the painting in a way that one would hope a journalist wouldn't want their telling of a story or a side to be affected. I think that's something that often gets slightly missed with paintings that start with a real-life situation or story is it isn't journalism. It is fiction in its own sense. But the hope is that it gives you a space in which to reflect around some of those ideas.
0: And as well as contemporary politics, I've read that you are very influenced by literature and cinema and other sort of cultural artifacts, and I wonder if there's something which, when you feel inspired by something or that something is kind of coming into your work in some whatever way that is, if there's a thread that sort of links all those things that you're like, oh yeah, that's interesting, and I want to spend some time thinking about how I might work that into a painting.
2: You know, there's a certain level of trust and faith that one has to have in the process. Why things are of interest, sometimes it's not clear. Sometimes images are interesting, sometimes narratives are interesting. Sometimes there are ideas that come and they just need more time before I can commit them to a painting. I'm not really sure why something is of interest to me, but the thing that ties it together is that it comes through me. And at a certain point, as an artist, one has to trust your intuition, you have to trust your logic, your way of approaching things, in order to progress, in order to actually make work. It isn't an equation. Like, I can't say this plus this equals this. So, yeah, it becomes, in an honest way, it becomes very difficult for me to unpick that.
1: That was Michael Armitage talking about The Promise of Change, his show at the Palazzo Grassi at this year's Venice Biennale. Should we move on to your second choice at the Punta della Dogana, Sophie? Lorna Simpson, who I thought was primarily a photographer, but tell us about this one, because this has got all sorts of stuff in it.
0: Lorna Simpson is an American artist, and I think she is primarily known as a photographer and also for her collage work as well. And what I loved about this show is that it has a lot of examples of that, but also painting, these kind of monumental paintings, but also installation, more kind of sculpture work and video as well. So there's really the sort of full scope of her practice is on show, and I think she's incredibly talented. And there's so much to really love about this show. One thing in particular that I enjoyed, which I think at Monocle we obviously are real proponents of print media, and she is just a complete sort of magazine fanatic. And so there's stacks and stacks of magazines which sort of highlight them as a perennial source of inspiration for her. And also you can sort of see a little bit about her process in terms of bringing together photography and collage and using those magazines. There's also there's like singing bowls that people, visitors can, are invited to use. And the whole thing is just a very calming show that I think shows all the different things that she's interested in and the different places that her work has taken her over the years.
1: I think it sounds fascinating. I'm interested in the idea of the art direction that you would put into a magazine and the way that you curate an exhibition, and the sort of sliding scale between those two things is always super interesting. Who's it for? Who's looking at it? If you put something, if you rip something out of a magazine and put it on a wall, does it become a painting or photograph of photography with a capital P, or is it just a page from a magazine? I think it's kind of, she's got an interesting kind of take on all these things. And Sophie, you had a chat with Lorna at the Punta della Dogana.
3: As part of my practice, which is, goes through photography, collage, painting, installation, video, it's an unusual opportunity for me because a lot of the work that I've been doing over the past 10 to 15 years in terms of collage and painting have been discrete exhibitions that are specifically bodies of work made in real time. And to see these works over that period of time brought together, I see many of the threads of ideas, the relationship of collage to the paintings. But it's always informative as an artist to kind of shows that you feel very familiar work or works that I feel are familiar to me and I understand their trajectory, to see them all in one place. That is different, and that is surprising to see different juxtapositions of work, their meaning or how relevant they were at the time that I made them to their relevance now, particularly the works that employ images that are from the civil rights era, that are of political protest, given what's going on in the United States right at this moment. So there's something really interesting that also this kind of opportunity affords, that it kind of opens the door to new work. I invite that. I mean, I find that kind of exciting, that it means that certain, maybe I will stop making certain kinds of work, but then open the door to doing something else. So this kind of moment, it has always been a huge impact on my practice. And yeah, I look forward to seeing what's next.
0: I'm talking to you from Monocle magazine, and we are very big lovers of print media in particular, and real kind of proponents of print. And there is so much here that has been influenced by or uses magazines, and in particular I'm thinking about Ebony, but others as well. And I wonder if you could talk, you know, really specifically about the archival images and collaging and using magazines and how important they've been for your practice.
3: My studio has tubs filled with photographic images from Ebony and Jet magazines, and I kind of periodically take down a huge tub, and or sometimes we're looking for an image that I've used before, but culling them for images. But I do kind of enjoy these. I treat them as visual archives that I get to revisit, I get to play with, I get to images that I've seen before actually take on a different meaning later. So there's nothing static, even in my own reading or books that I thumbnail, put a little note to myself, oh, this is an interesting passage in this Smithsonian book about the fall of meteorites. And I made a post-it that said, Black man, 1922, Mississippi, meteorite falls at his feet. And just put it away. And like 2 years later, in cleaning off the desk from another exhibition, I open the book, I look at it, and I go, my God, there's a whole world in that. So even the things that come to my attention in a kind of immediate way, I don't always know what to do with. They need to percolate in a way. But that was kind of astounding, like you read that and you didn't make a piece about that. So I kind of like that kind of percolation and time that it takes. Not everything is immediate. So that's a very interesting thing about the mind and creativity, but I embrace it.
1: That was Lorna Simpson talking to Sophie, and her show is called Third Person at the Punta della Dogana at the Venice Biennale. In quick step, we're going to the Peggy Guggenheim collection, which is obviously one of, I guess, the iconic institutions in Venice, Sophie, but that's not what we're talking about.
0: Well, we aren't talking about the Venice of it, which, yes, obviously the Peggy Guggenheim collection is always worth a visit in Venice, and she is really synonymous with the city. She spent decades of her life there. It's where she kind of made her collection, you know, really come together, and it's where her sort of institutional legacy is. But she actually spent almost 2 years with a gallery in London, and she spent a lot of time in the English countryside in general. And this exhibition, Peggy Guggenheim in London, The Making of a Collector, is all about that time. So it's a very short time period. But the argument here is that this really sort of paved the way for a lot of how she would become known as a collector, and her sort of early interest in particular artists that she would become very known for supporting and really helping have as successful careers as they did.
1: That was the Peggy Guggenheim in London show at the Peggy Guggenheim Collection in Venice. That's not confusing at all. Talking of super collectors and bringing it up to date, a person that we kind of know and love is Patrizia Sandretto Rirabadengo, Sophie. A couple of years ago, we went to a mad kind of Korean pink fest on an island that she owns or leases from the burghers of Venice. What on earth was happening on that island this year?
0: Well, when we went, San Giacomo, this island, which is about 25 minutes by boat from Venice proper, was really a building site when we went in 2024. But we still had a very fun day and an excellent lunch. And this year it is opened as a public art space and it's fully self-sufficient. It's not taking energy or gas from the mainland, which I thought was interesting. And on the island, there is a private home for Patrizia and her family. And then there are also two gallery spaces and a whole bunch of permanent sculptures all around, kind of dotted around the island. And it's open to the public now. It's free to go there. It's a really sort of audacious art experiment, I think. Yeah, it's very celebratory. It's a very joyful place. And I think the thing that I really like about it is that the art that you see there is completely dependent on the elements. And with the initial exhibition that they had by the British artist Matt Copson involved these enormous kites, big sort of disembodied eyes floating that you see from the boat before you get anywhere near the island. And they're kind of spooky, but they're quite cool. And they're completely reliant on the wind. And he's got a few different interventions like that around the island.
1: And you spoke to, of all people, Hans-Ulrich Obrist, who presumably curated this show. Shall we hear a little bit from Hans?
4: I think it's exciting that something is really changing in Venice, is that more and more the Venice Biennale, which is of course the Giardini and the Arsenale, is becoming an archipelago, because you know many countries don't have a pavilion in the Giardini or the Arsenale, so these pavilions start to pop up all over the city, so that's already an archipelago. And then, of course, there's an ever-increasing presence of private foundations here, which open, and that creates something really new, an archipelago. So if we experience now the Biennale, you know, it's no longer this idea that we just go to two shows, but we go to many, many shows. And it's very, as Edouard Glissant says, you know, the future is not a continent logic, but it's an archipelago logic. And of course, this island, San Giacomo, is an important part of this archipelago, because it's an island as part of this Venetian archipelago. It's also interesting that in collaboration, Patrizia and Agostino have really defined it as a fully sustainable island. It's focusing a lot on energy and sustainability. And visitors make an experience here because, first of all, it's a journey to get here. And then at the same time, it's an experience where one goes on a walk. It's a promenade and one encounters on the walk the different projects Patrizia has commissioned.
1: That was the ubiquitous, I think we can safely say, Hans-Ulrich Obrist, curating a show for Patrizia Sandretto Rirabadengo on her island of San Giacomo in Venice. What was going on in the background there? That was either Hans's growling tummy or some large bullfrogs mating in the background. What was going on in the background there, Sophie?
0: I should have mentioned that first, maybe, that wow sound was actually... So that was part of the installation by Matt Copson. Again, reliant on the wind to make that lovely sound.
1: A lovely sound. We're going to end with a brilliant clip from what you might call an artist's muse, one of the kind of most famous artist muse of the late 20th century. And this kind of brings us back into the world of the Japanese and Danish pavilions, it seems to me, somehow.
0: Yes, well, you're completely right there, because this clip of Cicciolina, the Hungarian-Italian former porn star, politician and pop star, was Cicciolina was performing at the Danish Pavilion party, and she very rarely performs now, but they brought her back in for this, and it was a real kind of extravagant, exuberant show. And
1: she was Jeff Koons's muse and wife,
0: yeah,
1: right?
0: Yeah, she was wonderful, and I had a very short suite against the backdrop of some kind of pumping music.
1: Very music.
0: Yeah. A very short and sweet discussion about art and the power of art.
5: I believe in art, arte contemporanea, arte, everything but art, because art is a construction and not destruction, cioè distruzione,
0: yeah.
5: Non è distruzione. And everything but a construction, I think, è bellissimo.
1: A fitting way to end the 60, or our dispatch from the 61st Venice Biennale for Art. Thank you so much, Sophie, for talking us through what sounded like a rewarding, wacky, ever fascinating trip to Venice. And you can read more about the Biennale, including a guide to all the pavilions, or the best ones, in the July-August issue of Monocle, the magazine, not the radio, which is out on the 25th of June. The Venice Biennale, that runs until the 22nd of November. Monocle on Culture is produced by Holly Fisher, the returning hero. Thank you very much, Holly, and Sophie Monaghan-Coombs. I've been Robert Bounds. Thank you very much for tuning in.
6: That was Monocle on Culture. 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

0: If that's not going to put a smile on your face on your Monday mornings, I don't know what will. Your Monocle Radio throwback for the hour took us to Japan for Takeshi Nakatsuka. Don't go anywhere. More music from all over the globe coming up next.
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0: Up next, we're heading to my hometown of New York City. Here's Say She She.

rounding out this music hour and our time together here on Monocle Radio, right here in the UK. That was Alexis Taylor. Thank you very much for spending part of your days with me here on Monocle Radio. Now enjoy your transcontinental flight and the next few hours in Tokyo with Julie.

0: You are listening to Monocle Radio in association with Chanel Watches. The strength of the Calibre 12.1 manufacture movement lies in its uncompromising robustness. Yet it is the infinite smoothness with which it delivers the seconds that guarantees the J12's flawless chronometric precision. Visible behind is a perfectly circular oscillating weight and 191 meticulously assembled components reflecting the prowess of the Calibre 12.1, the embodiment of Chanel's watchmaking excellence with understated strength. Chanel Watches, official timekeeper of Monocle Radio.
1: It's 11 a.m. in Tokyo, 10 a.m. in Perth, 6 a.m. in Dubai, and 3 a.m. in London. That's the time on Monocle Radio, brought to you by Chanel Watches. I'm Judy Kim, coming to you live from Tokyo this hour. It's a rainy and humid day today. Temperatures around the low to mid-20s forecast for today, but humidity climbing up to about 90%, 88% at this very moment, and you can really feel how heavy it is outside. Coming up for you later this hour, we've got the latest episode of Meet the Writers, and Georgina Godwin meets Tim Wu, former White House tech policy advisor and the man who coined the term net neutrality in Silicon Valley. He'll be discussing his book, The Age of Extraction, which critiques the extractive practices of tech giants. We've also got lots of fresh new tracks coming up for you, but first, let's bring you the headlines. Tsunami warnings have been issued in the Philippines, Indonesia, and Japan after an earthquake of magnitude 7.8 struck Mindanao in southern Philippines. The quake occurred at about 7:40 a.m. local time at a depth of 10 kilometers. U.S. President Donald Trump has said that he will urge Israeli Prime Minister Benjamin Netanyahu to hold back following Iran's first attack on Israel since April. Iranian missiles struck Israeli targets in retaliation for Israel strikes on the Beirut area. South Korea has nominated its first female prime minister in two decades. Han Song-suk, the minister for small and mid-sized businesses and startups, was chosen by President Lee Jae-myung. The role is largely ceremonial and administrative under the country's presidential system. And finally, with another brutally hot summer expected in Japan this year, discount store chain Don Quixote has unveiled its new fan-cooled clothing line to beat the heat. Lightweight coats featuring built-in fans can be charged via solar power or USB. They're selling for a cool $80 to $165 and a shorter sellout, I'm sure. That's your news roundup for this hour. 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Coming up, it's Meet the Writers.
2: Hello and welcome to Meet the Writers. I'm Georgina Godwin. For more than two decades, my guest has been asking a deceptively simple question. Who really has power? His work has shaped the way we think about the internet, monopoly, technology, and democracy. He coined the phrase net neutrality, became one of the leading critics of concentrated corporate power, and later helped shape competition policy from inside the White House. His new book, The Age of Extraction, argues that the biggest companies of the digital age no longer simply provide services. They've become systems for extracting wealth, data, and power. Tim Wu, welcome to Meet the Writers.
3: Thank you for having me on.
2: Now, I should just put you into context and tell our listeners how we met. We were at the Hay Festival and you were on a panel there talking about big tech, basically. Mm-hmm. Your moderator was Carol Cadwalader, who is, of course, the journalist that broke the Cambridge Analytica scandal. You, very well known for all the reasons I've just said, but also with you was the ex-head of Meta, or Facebook, as we call it, public engagement, I think she was.
3: I think global public policy.
2: Yeah. So that's Sarah Wynne Williams, and she was not allowed to speak.
3: Yeah. It was a very bizarre, in some ways surreal, kind of demonstration of what a lot of people have been saying, is that the biggest tech firms are, you know, wielding the power of nation states, and when they are criticized, they want to silence the criticism, much the way, you know, a dictator might want to keep its critics silent. And I think there was no more vivid a demonstration of having this panel, where she just sat there silent on the advice of her lawyer that any speaking would create financial penalties for her.
2: Quite extraordinary. I want to really dive into your own work now, but I want to start with your childhood, because you grew up moving between countries because of your father's work. What did he do, and where did you live?
3: Yeah, actually, it's more my mother's work. I was born in Washington, D.C. My father and mother were scientists. My father was an immigrant from Taiwan. My mother was an immigrant from here, from Britain. She grew up in Brighton. And they met in the lab over a glass of sherry or something like that. They were in Washington, D.C. at the NIH. They had met in Canada. We moved back to Canada. And then my father passed away, unfortunately, of a brain tumor. Then my mother took us to Switzerland. She was the sort of leading force, me and my brother. And then we went back to Canada. Eventually, I came back to the United States for law school and pretty much have been there.
2: And were you always headed for law, do you think?
3: Not at all. I was meant to be a scientist. Our family's tradition is science. In fact, I worked in a laboratory. I was also a computer programmer and had a very deep interest in science and technology. Now, my brother was better at programming than me, so that precluded computing. And in the science lab, I would say I was very good at the theory, but I didn't have the kind of hands that make for a great scientist. This was still, I mean, it's still true that the bench work requires a certain kind of precision with your hands. I should also say I was, you know, sort of a young man, a little impatient. I don't know if I had the kind of character when I was 23 years old to wait for experiments of multiple days to finish and so forth. So in some ways, I am the black sheep of the family. I quit science and went into law.
2: But you're a professor at Columbia University, right?
3: Yes, that's right.
2: A law professor.
3: Yeah.
2: Don't think you've done too badly.
3: At the time, you know, one of my mother's friends said, "You're going to be a fine lawyer. You could have been a scientist." It was like the priesthood when I grew up.
2: Yeah. I mean, you talked about your brother being good at coding. What did technology mean to you when you were young?
3: Well, my father passing was a very sad time, but one of the strange outputs of it was that my mother got money, some life insurance and some money from the Canadian government, and she used it to buy a computer, an Apple II, Apple II Plus. And on that machine, my brother and I learned how to program and became sort of avid early technologists. You know, and at that point, I would say you could not find someone more optimistic about the future than my brother and I. We just imagined, you know, it was a little indistinct, but we just imagined things were going to get better and better and better. And I have to say that one purchase really ended up transforming both of

0: that the promise and the dream of technology had become, in some ways, the dream of Esperanto, the universal language, that you would break down the barriers that separate, you know, civilizations, separate people, and everyone would realize their sort of commonality and live in peace. And, you know, once you really understood each other, it sounds crazy. Once everyone was able to be in contact, we would sort of understand each other and then rise to a sort of higher consciousness. Mm. I think that's what really many people thought in the 1990s.
1: And when did you think that that promise might not be fulfilled?
0: I would say I think I believe that promise at some level. Maybe do I still believe it? I haven't asked myself that in a while. I remember even early on, there was this, in the early chat rooms of the 90s and the 80s, there was this thing where when people were granted anonymity, you know, no one who you were, there was this, always been a certain class of people who, as opposed to, you know, becoming all about peace and love, shows some kind of psychotic side to them. And, you know, I think it was seen as a controllable problem in the 90s. There needed to be moderators. There was some discussion about this kind of thing. I think that what no one realized is that sort of that psychotic edge, which exists in any large population, would start to fuel the dominant business model and politics of our entire age. And I guess, when did it really die for me? That's a good question. Maybe just in terms of the original spirit. I guess it's certainly, this is very late in the game, but when Elon Musk bought Twitter, that was certainly a time. I think when social media became, as opposed to this sort of joyful sharing kind of useful thing, when it mutated, that's when I lost faith.
1: Mm-hmm. You coined the phrase net neutrality. What problem were you trying to describe?
0: That's a good question. So I was working in Silicon Valley in the early 2000s, and I worked for a company that made the equipment that powers the internet. This was my effort to get deep into the very core of how the internet and computing worked. And I worked for a company that sold products that tried to sort of elevate some forms of content on the internet and block out others, and, you know, try to create these extra revenue streams for the cable and phone companies. And I thought, even though I was selling them, eventually I started to think, these things are terrible. I noticed we were trying to sell them to the Chinese government, among others. That was one of our big selling points. You know, you could censor the bad stuff. And so it seemed to me very important that there be a principle. This is very early internet, that the people carrying the internet, you know, be like common carriers or public callings, carry it all without discrimination, allow whatever stuff to blossom. And so I came out of industry and into academia and wrote a paper with this idea. I actually wrote it very quickly. The paper that I ended up being in some ways best known for, I think I wrote in a week, very quickly. Yeah, I just kind of wrote it. I guess because I'd been marinating in Silicon Valley for a couple of years and it just came out.
1: Yeah, and so that was really when writing became part of your life.
0: Yes, although to be more complete, I was a very dedicated fiction writer in my teenage years.
1: Yeah. Wow, did those novels exist?
0: Well, my short stories did. I've written also two fiction works, which are unpublished and will probably remain that way forever. But yeah, no, I liked, I've always enjoyed the craft. I can't say always, enjoyed is the wrong word. I've always had a fascination with the craft, you know, of authorship and prose, and, you know, whether I pull that off, the reader can decide, but it's certainly something that from a young age, you know, I was an avid reader, always had my head in the book. And I think that's when it really started, much younger than that.
1: What led you to write The Master Switch?
0: The Master Switch was also, to some degree, born of my Silicon Valley experience and born in my immersion with the crowd thinking about the internet and its role. Because

0: Because my strongest feeling about that group is that they were profoundly ahistorical. You know, they like to think, in Silicon Valley, like to think that their, you know, communications was invented yesterday and that everything was new. And the master switch was an effort to demonstrate that we'd, you know, since the dawn of information technologies, been through these cycles. This is, the book was centered on the idea of a cycle where people invent some extraordinary new technology that transforms everything. And for a while, it was very divisive, but or not very divisive, very diversified, open, a space for new ideas and new business models and fortunes made. And then ultimately, eventually, becomes monopolized and almost colonized and consolidated into either one giant company, like America's Bell Company, or a tight oligopoly. So it was about the sort of rise and fall of information empire.
1: And I mean, you've spent years now warning about that concentration of power.
0: Yeah.
1: Why is it so dangerous?
0: Well, there's a number of reasons. Maybe I'll just start at the first. The Master Switch, the title of The Master Switch, came from a quote from Fred Friendly, the famous broadcaster. And he said, what we're talking about here isn't really so much about free expression or free speech, but who has control of the master switch. In other words, he was suggesting there's a level, you know, below the stuff we call free speech, which is the who controls the actual infrastructure of speech. And I think it doesn't take a great deal of imagination to see that control over the channels of communication is key to any form of power over the masses. That's something I get into the second book,
1: yes,
0: in that trilogy as well. I also, so that's the control over ideas and expression and who gets heard. That was an alternative title for the book, Who Gets Heard. And then the other reason that concentration of monopoly is dangerous is just the economic extractive ability. This is something the book Age of Extraction is focused on that. Well, yeah, sorry.
1: It's fine, carry on, because I'll come back to that.
0: No, I was just thinking all my titles have these kind of visceral warnings. But yeah, I think the economic and the power over speech are the things that I'd focus on.
1: So you spent time at the Federal Trade Commission before joining the Biden administration. What did government teach you?
0: Well, that experience, I think, drove me to want to reboot America's anti-monopoly and antitrust laws. Because during that period, it was like going to a hotel you'd always admired and realizing that it was in huge need of renovation, in the sense that the American antitrust laws had become close to dead when I worked at the Federal Trade Commission. You know, we let things happen, like Facebook buying its greatest rivals, Instagram and WhatsApp. We allowed Google to buy Waze. We just let things happen at that period. I wasn't making the decisions, but I was there. And it convinced me that what we needed, again, going back to history, was to reboot this effectively, what had been an American invention has spread to Europe, anti-monopoly laws, control over private power. So I think that experience motivated me to try to change things. You know, it's strange. I look at my career and I often work somewhere and then I end up kind of turning on it. Or I guess maybe I get inspired to say what was wrong.
1: So working for the Biden administration, what was that like? I mean, you work quite closely with the president.
0: Yeah, I mean, I guess it was exciting, frustrating, exhausting, thrilling. It was kind of everything all at once. I think it's the most consuming job I've ever had. People say that. So it was all of those things at once. I'd say the first 6 months were amazing, or maybe 4 months. There was this period where we just felt we could do no wrong. People sort of forget this, but we passed infrastructure bills, we passed all these things. We seemed to have the public behind us. COVID was going away, inflation was still low, but it got a lot harder and much more frustrating as we went on in a lot of different ways. I don't know, it's a lot to shrink down to one thing, but I think I had the experience that a lot of people do in government, where you have this plan that things are going to go one way, and then a series of events comes that knocks you off your path. And maybe you're not really able to control them, but you're certainly held responsible for them.
1: Mm. And what were those events?
0: Inflation being the first and most obvious. and nobody likes inflation. It's a killer. I mean, we're always thinking about how do people get their impression of government? Well, you know, they hear people on the president on TV now and then, but, you know, mainly it's the prices they see. As the prices are going up, that's their opinion. Mm-hmm. Gas prices were really, really hard for us. And, you know, very hard for us to control.
1: Let's come on to this book, The Age of Extraction. It opens with Apple's advert showing musical instruments and books and paint being crushed in and into an iPad. Why did that particular image stay with you?
0: I think it symbolized to me the great danger of human marginalization, which is to say the sense that all of these wonderful technologies that we have invented, all this human ingenuity has gone towards making us in some ways the servant of the machine, if that makes sense. It's a little overdramatic, but like it takes all of our creativity, all of our ability, and sort of squeezes it into the iPad. It's the reverse of the idea that I've always believed in, which I think is true, that our technology should be our tools, should be augmentative, as opposed to taking from us the best of who we are and using it to make money off us.
1: You argue that platforms are not new, as you were saying earlier, but you begin with the ancient city market square.
0: Yes.
1: Explain that analogy for us.
0: The book is fundamentally about platforms, about the spaces in every civilization where things happen. Greece and Athens had the ancient agora. The Chinese city-states were similar. Rome had the forum. And I guess the thesis of the book is that these central spaces, the platforms, and how they're configured have a lot to do with what kind of civilization we live in. And ours are, in some ways, like ancient civilization, but we've really deviated in important ways. Among other things, they're private, profit-making, and honestly, as opposed to being designed to maximize the wealth and the speech of everyone, profoundly extractive, which is to say, designed to take the most from us while also catalyzing this behavior. So, yeah, I focused on this thing, the platform, as being core to understanding our civilization.
1: So the Amazon story sits at the heart of the book. Mm-hmm. Tell us more.
0: Well, Amazon, I think, tells the story of the flip from a catalytic or an enhancing or a wealth-creating internet that we were promised in the 1990s to one that becomes essentially about the enrichment of Amazon and taking for everyone. And if I can tell that story briefly, Amazon, of course, was a bookstore originally. They then discovered that they had much more value as a platform, that is, being a place where people sold to other people. And in fact, Amazon's the history's largest platform. And, you know, I think for a moment there, maybe I'll date this around 2010, it really was working the way that everyone dreamed, which is to say, you know, people for relatively low prices, Amazon's margin was about between 17 and 20%. You could put your stuff out there, sell it, and make a killing. And the book has stories about, you know, a barber who starts selling hair pomade, hair products, starts becoming rich, hiring more people. You know, it is like the ancient forums or the city market somewhere where people who don't have their own stores and infrastructure can make a lot of money. So it goes that way. The problem begins when Amazon beats eBay out, has no real competitors, and that becomes a total monopoly, basically, over the sellers and the buyers, and then they just start to turn the dials. And I think that illustrates everything I'm trying to talk about. And the most extreme example, the one in the book, are their sponsored results, which may seem like a small thing. You know, the little, when you search for something and they suggest, hey, maybe you'll like this. That little, you know, trick ends up becoming this lucrative business. $10 million, $20 million. When I researched the book, it was over $50 billion for something that costs nothing and makes the product worse, makes it harder to get what you're looking for. Last year, $70 billion, which I'm going to warrant is more than, you know, the profits of half of the UK tech. Maybe the entire UK tech industry combined is not making $70 billion. in profits. So they've sort of perfected this extractive model. They extract from their employees, they extract from their sellers, they get as much as they can from the customers, and all of it goes in kind of this, you know, giant vacuum towards Amazon, and in some ways there's almost no way out. It's very hard, at least for me, in the United States, to quit.
1: Because it's so convenient, right?
0: It's convenient.
1: And convenience becomes dependence, as you write.
0: Yes, I do. And then the sellers, they can't leave either. So we're all there, you know, in the same way Romans, ancient Rome, once the forum was established, well, that's where you had to buy and sell. There's no alternative after a while. But the forum wasn't trying to, you know, it wasn't trying to make as much money as possible. It was just trying to facilitate business. So that's the difference.
1: It's called the age of extraction. What's being harvested from us?
0: Well, I think everything possible. In many ways, we are the resource, which makes it different than other ages. I think the business model of the platforms is actually well compared to casino business models in the sense that it doesn't really matter what you do. The house will win. So as long as you're spending time Amazon, you know, Facebook, Instagram, TikTok, there is, you know, straightforward fees and whatever kind of fee money they can charge. There's the harvest of attention, you know, your human attention and time to be resold to advertisers. There is the harvesting of data, which then ends up being valuable for both advertising, other purposes, also artificial intelligence. They just harvest from every single activity. And that's the role they play. They're in the middle. We're in an age of middleman power, where the middlemen always win and take as much from every transaction as they can.
1: Mm. How does artificial intelligence change the story?
0: Artificial intelligence is both a source of potential hope, possibly, but also... I think, seen by the platforms as the key to a level of extraction even beyond what they have going now, if that seems possible. Let me take both possibilities in turn. In terms of, you know, an optimistic, positive story, maybe it is the case that armed with artificial intelligence, each of us can become more productive. Consumers can spend less time searching for things and have them found by an automated agent. You know, maybe we're just like, you know, super people who are more in control of their own destiny. Unfortunately, my opinion is that the deployment of technology has a lot to do with power. And the platforms, and I think many firms, see artificial intelligence through one lens, cutting of costs. And if you're talking about the cutting of costs, that means extraction from employees. Mm. That means maybe for one thing, having one employee do the work that 30 used to. It could be as much as that. Or it means finding ways to make your employees do whatever they're doing as efficiently as possible, you know, like the Amazon driver who has to do this and is, you know, monitored by AI. So that's what it has, the story. The story's not done yet. Maybe I'm too optimistic. You'll have some challenge to these business models and, you know, maybe a new golden age. But I think the direction is towards extraction at this point.
1: You talked about Wikipedia and Jimmy Wales and, as compared to others, Elon Musk or Mark Zuckerberg or whoever, pushing the millionaire button. Just give us that story.
0: Yeah, or the billionaire. I think Wikipedia and Jimmy Wales' person represent almost an alternative version of what the internet could have been and a deliverance on this dream of the 90s, as I called it. You know, Wikipedia and Google in the early thousands were roughly equal in their levels of traffic. And it is very much the case, I believe, that if Jimmy Wales had wanted to, he could have, like Sam Altman did, you know, steamrolled over his board and say, we're running ads, and made himself into a billionaire. In a sense, it's as if every morning he woke up, there was a billionaire button next to his bed that he could have pushed. And to his enduring credit, and to his credit, and a demonstration of some nobility of character, he never pushed it. He never pushed it. Now, you know, the culture of Silicon Valley has often chosen to mock Jimmy Wales, to say, well, look, look at these guys, you know, flying their private planes and, you know, as rich as God, and look at you, you're just a... have a couple hundred million dollars or something, you're, you know. But you know, over time, Wikipedia has not thrown any elections, as far as I can tell. It has not disgraced itself by becoming a, you know, festering pool of trolling and toxic content. It has not, as far as I can tell, led to the, you know, predation of any children. It has a lot to be proud of. And Jimmy Wales, I feel like I'm, you know, overflowing, but he has a lot to be proud of. All the people involved in that project. And there is a different universe. Maybe we can get back there where more of the internet is like that. What it was supposed to be, you know, essentially non-commercial operation, even though it makes a ton of money. You know, Wikipedia, by the donation model, has all the money they need. So I don't want to interfere with their fundraising efforts. But it is certainly the case that they make more than they need to operate. And for some reason, everyone felt, well, oh, you know, we need to make billions and billions of dollars off these things, which really don't. I mean, how much money do the sidewalks make? You know, other forms of infrastructure. They don't make money. They, you know, it's a whole different thing. These are supposed to be the facilitating infrastructures of our age, and we've let them become these extractive tools.
1: And so what would a healthier platform economy look like? What are the most important changes that you would make tomorrow?
0: I mean, I don't know, tomorrow, it wouldn't happen tomorrow. But let's say if you could really imagine if you had something like a public interested version of social media whose real goal was actually to get you in touch with your closest friends and family and just sort of make sure, you know, that its idea was not to expose you to advertising or try to get you hooked, but try to make sure that, you know, your friends and family, you know, maybe surrounding Christmas, greet each other, birthday. You know, they do a little bit of this, but then mixed in with a lot of other stuff. You know, imagine online platforms like a different version of Amazon that actually sought to enrich the sellers and at some level change some class dynamics within a country to make it possible to have a real wealth from being an independent seller. You know, not to be desperately hanging on this tiny margin, but to have real pools of independent wealth through being an online seller. You know, imagine a different version of Spotify or YouTube where creators, you know, with talent found their audience and kept most of the money. And we're not, you know, fighting with you with Google and YouTube who are trying to seize most of the profits for themselves. I mean, there's a lot of surplus, a lot of money, a lot of potential. The internet is supposed to be the intermediary instead of this taking from everybody.
1: Mm. You are critical, obviously, throughout this book, but you're not pessimistic. What gives you hope?
0: I am an optimist, mainly because I'll say two things. I think as humans, we can imagine things to be better, and then once we've figured out what they could be, we're often able to achieve it. The other is, I think that, I guess, the history of private power, the history of monopoly, suggests that at certain times we have risen up against it. And I'm thinking of the progressive era in the 1910s, 1920s, in the American context, the New Deal. You know, we have changed things before. So it's a problem we faced before, and it's a problem we can face again and beat.
1: Tim, thank you so much for speaking to me.
0: Yes, it's been really a pleasure. Thanks.
1: Tim Wu is the author of The Age of Extraction, How Tech Platforms Conquered the Economy and Threaten Our Future Prosperity. It's published by Vintage. It's a New Yorker Best Book of 2025, and it's out now. 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I'm Georgina Godwin. Many thanks to my producer, Steph Chungu, and thank you for listening.
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0: And that was Erica Ducasier with Delusional. But don't go away, we've got more coming up here on Monocle Radio, including a quick check on the latest headlines at the top of the hour and the latest episode of The Curator. 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
1: You're listening to Monocle Radio in association with Chanel Watches. The silhouette of the J12 watch sets itself apart with its clean, precise lines. Yet, once worn, it is its softness that stands out. Polished with diamond powder, the highly resistant ceramic that adorns it entirely feels as smooth as silk against the skin. A sensory appeal painstakingly perfected for over a quarter of a century that reveals the watchmaking excellence of Chanel. An invincible softness that becomes one with whomever wears it. Chanel Watches, official timekeeper of Monocle Radio.
0: It's midday in Tokyo, 11 a.m. in Perth, 7 a.m. in Dubai and 4 a.m. in London. That's the time on Monocle Radio, brought to you by Chanel Watches. I'm Julia Kim, coming to you live from Tokyo this hour. It's a humid and rainy day today. Great weather for staying indoors and catching up with the best of Monocle Radio this week. For that, we've got the latest episode of The Curator, as well as fresh new music from around the world. But first, the headlines. At least one person has died and several are injured following a 7.8 magnitude earthquake in Mindanao, the Philippines' main southern island. The quake struck at about 7:40 a.m. local time off the coast of General Santos City, where several buildings have collapsed. Tsunami warnings have been issued in the Philippines, Indonesia and Japan. Israel says it struck military targets in western and central Iran after warning it would retaliate for the first Iranian attack on Israel since April. According to Iranian local media, urban areas in the capital Tehran were not targeted. It comes even after US President Donald Trump reportedly told Israeli Prime Minister Benjamin Netanyahu to refrain from further attacks. South Korea has nominated its first female prime minister in two decades. Han Sung-suk, the minister for small and mid-sized businesses and startups, was chosen by President Lee Jae-myung. The role is largely ceremonial and administrative under the country's presidential system. And finally, with another brutally hot summer expected in Japan this year, discount store chain Don Quixote has unveiled its new fan-cooled clothing line to beat the heat. Lightweight coats featuring built-in fans can be charged via solar power or USB. They're selling for a cool $80 to $165. So get yours before they go away. At the moment, it is rainy season here in Tokyo, so you've got a little bit of time before the summer rolls in. That's your news roundup for this hour. There's more still to come on Monocle Radio. Coming up next, it's The Curator.
2: Hello and welcome to The Curator on Monocle Radio with me, Chris Chermak. Over the next 60 minutes, we'll bring you some of the very best interviews and reports from the past week of coverage on Monocle Radio. We've got highlights from our studios here at Midori House and from around the world. This week, the U.S. Special Presidential Envoy for Tourism, Exceptionalism, and Values, the Ambassador Nick Adams, will discuss how to sell America in 2026.
3: There was a bit of a dip last year. I apportion some of that, at least, to the fact that I think a lot of people knew that 2026 was the big year for America, and they thought that they'd rather wait and travel for this year as opposed to last year.
2: And we hear from Sue Tilley, one of the artist Lucian Freud's main muses from the mid-1990s.
4: It was a very pleasant experience. Yeah, sometimes you ate a bit, but I was so lucky being in the company of, you know, one of the greatest artists in the world. He was very entertaining, gave me delicious food, took me to nice restaurants. You know, it was amazing, really.
2: All that and much, much more over the next hour here on The Curator with me, Chris Chermak. Welcome to our highlights show, The Curator, here on Monocle Radio. First of all, branded as the biggest sporting event in the world, three host nations, the United States, Canada and Mexico, will welcome an expanded number of national teams to the World Cup this week. The tournament is usually a surefire banker when it comes to tourism, a chance for a country or countries to display their organizational, cultural and welcoming prowess. This year's event takes place with the number of visitors to the United States dropping, however, and significantly. Various estimates place numbers down 5.5% from the year before. So what's changed? Well, for Monday's edition of The Globalist, Emma Nelson was joined in the studio by U.S. Special Presidential Envoy for Tourism, Exceptionalism and Values, Ambassador Nick Adams. Emma began by asking the ambassador why now was the right moment for a newly created role.
3: Basically, I'm the brand ambassador for the United States. Tourism had never been represented on the presidential or White House level prior to my appointment in March. We were the only G20 country to not have that. But the United States is entering a golden era of mega events, sporting events, starting this summer with our 250th birthday, followed, of course, with our FIFA World Cup. And then beyond that, we have the Olympics, the Paralympics, the Rugby Men's World Cup, the Rugby Women's World Cup, potentially the Women's FIFA World Cup. We also have the Winter Olympics in 2032 in Salt Lake City. There's also a potential of the World Expo being in Miami in 2035. So this is the time to capitalize. This is the time for there to be representation of tourism and travel at the highest possible level of the federal government. I'm delighted. I'm very excited. We have 50 states, which in effect are 50 different countries. And it's just, we've got everything. We'd love to invite people to come.
5: Okay, so you're busy. Now, talking about inviting people to come, we do have to ask straight away about the fact that numbers are down coming from the year before. And you say 50 states, but hotel operators in, 11 of the US host cities say that bookings are below their expectations when it comes to the World Cup this year. What do you believe has gone wrong?
3: Oh, well, Emma, look, I would push back on that analysis. I can tell you that all the latest data coming across my desk shows an uptick, shows a bounce back, shows a resurgence, 3% more flights, 1 million more seats, higher visitor numbers, a 5% forecast of a higher spend. More people are choosing America now. I can tell you that from the World Travel and Tourism Council, they have predicted a 2.1% growth in tourism contribution to American GDP, 12% more jobs in that sector. And then, of course, the great aviation analysts at Cirium have told us that there are 93,000 flights between June and October of this year, which is a 3% increase on June to October 2025. Hotel rooms are filling up. We're very excited where we're at right now for the World Cup. As you know, with these kind of events, Emma, often there's last-minute purchases of tickets and organisations. You're right, there was a bit of a dip last year. I apportion some of that, at least, to the fact that I think a lot of people knew that 2026 was the big year for America, and they thought that they'd rather wait and travel for this year as opposed to last year.
5: It's interesting you've got the facts to back it all up, which is, you know, good. It's your job. But there is a difference, isn't there, between facts which impress, but the feeling is somewhat different. I mean, if you look at the way that this is being covered in the run-up, I'm just looking at the LA Times, it says US World Cup hotel bookings are disappointing and Donald Trump is a major reason. It is that perception that you've got a problem with at the moment, isn't it?
3: It is. Look, there are misperceptions, there are false perceptions that have been built by media, and it's unfortunate.

0: go and want to really know what it's like to visit as a tourist to the United States now, ask your friends, ask your neighbours, ask your colleagues at work that have recently been what it was like. If you come to America, 99.9% of people are not going to have a problem. In fact, I would go as far to say, Emma, that their visit will be seamless from the moment they touch down on the tarmac to the moment they check into their hotel.
1: It is difficult when you talk about the perception. Actually, it's the Hotel and Lodging Association is saying that the path to the US for many World Cup travellers feels increasingly less like a red carpet welcome. And you have acknowledged there that there is that difficulty. But it's, you know, you're here on the media now. You've got the chance to say, you know, America is amazing, which is, you know, totally understandable. It's your job. But when you have the Hotel and Lodging Association chucking out warnings and saying, look, this is actually a big problem for us, how do you go about fixing that? Because, as you say, the numbers are interpretable. The perception is interpretable. But you actually do have organisations here saying, help.
0: Look, for the first time, like I say, my position has been created in part so that I can combat and counter a lot of these perceptions that have been built up, that I can personally invite and make the case. I was once a tourist, as all of your listeners can probably tell from my
1: we'll come to that in a minute.
0: Deeply South American accent, Southwest. So, look, I know what it's like to be a tourist. I know what it's like to spend time in the United States as someone not living there. I did that for a number of years. And I want people to realise that the American people are the most hospitable, they are the most welcoming. America is such an exciting place. The landscapes, the energy, the positivity, the optimism, it is all just supercharged. And I can promise anyone out there listening that if you come to the US, you will make memories that will last you a lifetime.
1: Where's your target market now? Who do you want to come over the border?
0: Everybody. We're inviting the world to come and join us, to come and spend time in the United States, to make those memories that will last them a lifetime upon their return. I mean, this is the 50 states are really 50 different countries, and I'd add, Emma, there's 100 reasons to visit each one of them. So come and see us, come and spend time with us, come and enjoy. You're going to love it. I mean, it's just a place like no other.
1: I'm sure it is. Talk to us a little bit more. I mean, the list of the attractions that you've got are pretty sporting based. There's a hope for the expo in Florida, but everything else is sport, sport, sport. So when it comes to the way that you are targeting tourism in 2026, once we've addressed the World Cup and then we have the Olympics, that idea of luxury travel, sports tourism, cultural tourism, business travel, where do you think that American can grow?
0: Look, I think that America, first of all, it's important to give context. America is the world's biggest tourism industry. Tourism is not America's biggest sector, but American tourism is the world's biggest tourism sector. Our visitor economy alone, $1.4 trillion, is more than most countries in the world's GDP. So we are very dominant, but we want to make sure that America remains the number one tourism industry in the world.
1: So why do you think we needed to create your post in March this year if America was so good?
0: Yeah, because like I say, we want to grow even further. There's always room for improvement. But we've got so many reasons now for travel and tourism to only increase, from our 250th birthday to those sporting events. America is going to be center stage. Our small towns, our big cities, our mountains, our deserts, our vineyards, our theme parks. We've got everything. Lobster shacks in Maine, jazz clubs in New Orleans, ski runs in Utah.
1: And your voice. We do have to, if a keener listener will notice that there's a very unusual part of America that you come from. Talk us through who you are.
0: Born and raised, Emma, in Australia.
1: Thank you.
0: I immigrated to the United States, became a citizen, now proudly American. And like I say, I think that my experience as a former tourist really helps me in this role.

0: It's probably part of the reason why President Trump has given me the most incredible honor to be able to sell America to the world.
1: And do you speak fluent Greek and German as well?
0: Yes.
1: How often do you use that?
0: Whenever I'm traveling. Whenever I need to, I pull it out, Emma.
1: Excellent. Finally, what's on your carry-on? Actually, no, second to last question. What's on your carry-on?
0: What's on my carry-on?
1: Yeah, what does the tourism ambassador carry on in his hand luggage?
0: Well, laptop, iPad, chargers, a few American candies, just in case I, you know, feel like putting
1: something... You want to keep those blood sugar levels up, right?
0: Right, 100%. Very
1: Excellent.
0: Important, Emma, very important. So I think nothing terribly exciting.
1: Okay, and when it comes to the World Cup, there's rumours that Anthony Albanese is coming to Seattle for June the 20th to watch the Socceroos. Who will you be cheering? America or Australia?
0: Who will he be cheering for?
1: Who will you be cheering?
0: I'll be cheering for the USA.
2: Ambassador Nick Adams, the U.S. Special Presidential Envoy for Tourism, Exceptionalism and Values, speaking to Monocle's Emma Nelson earlier this week. This is The Curator, and staying on the theme of the World Cup for our next highlight. World Cups are synonymous with the Panini World Cup sticker albums. From Brazil to Germany, from Mexico to the UK, we are all hooked. And for the occasion, Monocle Radio's Fernando Augusto Pacheco went to the Panini offices in London to discuss this year's album, which now features 48 teams. At the office, Fernando was joined by Katie Gritt, head of marketing for sport at Panini. And in this highlight, they discuss what the album means for the brand.
3: This is the biggest collection that we've ever done. We've got 48 teams now to represent in the album. So it's the biggest collection. So with that comes a lot of challenges for our team, obviously, in terms of making sure that we deliver an album that our collectors would expect from us, whilst still being able to represent 48 teams effectively. But also that gives us a huge amount of opportunity because there's additional teams now that have made the World Cup and places where they might not have had the interest in the sticker collection before, but they now do because it's the first time that they've been part of it.
4: And particularly this World Cup, because now I think, how many? 48 countries, right? So clearly there's an expansion there, right?
3: There is. And obviously it's extremely exciting when a nation qualifies for the World Cup for the first time. But alongside that comes the fact that it will be the first time that they're in the Panini sticker collection. So it's sort of extra exciting. We have our teams working hard to make sure that we can supply those countries with stickers so that they're getting the Panini experience there as well.
4: Katie, would you mind just giving us, I'm sure a lot of our listeners would know this, but Panini is an Italian brand, right? But quite global. Do you know more or less, I mean, how many countries are you present? Because I'm from Brazil and it's also a big deal there.
3: Yeah, so obviously Brazil is a huge market for us. We have a fantastic team over in Brazil and actually some manufacturing in Brazil as well, which is the other place outside of Italy that we manufacture. But we're operational in over 150 countries. Like, obviously, we have a global website as well. So Panini is a truly global brand.
4: And, okay, let's focus here in the UK. Of course, England is in the World Cup, but also Scotland. I wonder if you have, like, different business strategies for both countries this year?
3: Yeah, so obviously Scotland, we are extremely excited to have them in the album for the first time since 1998. There's lots of excited people in Scotland, lots of excited players to be in the collection. There's been a whole generation in Scotland that hasn't had that experience of being able to collect their team in a Panini sticker collection. So it's a huge opportunity. And we've really tailored our marketing approach to make Scotland feel very much like we are adapting it to suit the Scottish football fan. So we've done a big launch up at Hampden Park where we had Scottish legends present to talk about what it means for Scotland to be back in the Panini sticker collection as well as being back in the World Cup. Very exciting there. We've got a branded Scotland Panini taxi that will be operational from the end of May throughout Scotland's time in the tournament. So that's literally a taxi that's covered in stickers that if you catch the taxi, will offer you sticker packets, which is really exciting. So yeah, we are very much celebrating Scotland being back at the World Cup and back in our collection.
4: I know, like, in recent years, there's been some digital development as well at Panini. You're always adding extra features, but it's remarkable how people still crave for the print. And even young people, do you see that? Are they still the biggest markets, like teenagers? I wonder what's the age group that you're focusing, or is it everyone?
3: So the World Cup is quite unique because obviously we have collections running all the time across sport and entertainment, and they target different age demographics. The sort of sweet spot for us on our domestic football is children, but also adults that come back in because of the nostalgia and the enjoyment that they have collecting as a child. With the World Cup, it's much broader because I think that it often brings people back, even if they don't collect a sticker collection for 4 years, they will come back in on the World Cup because of that sort of pure nostalgia that's attached to it and that enjoyment. And the fact that a World Cup really does start with Panini, people usually tend to start their collection and then they sort of build up towards the World Cup and getting excited for the World Cup itself. So our actual marketing campaign and tagline for this tournament is that it all starts with Panini. And I think that's sort of how people feel about it. They start their stickers and then they go into the tournament. So it's a broad audience. You've got adults coming in collecting with their children or collecting on their own. You've got kids collecting. You know, there's whole households. Everyone's got an album in some cases and everyone's collecting and swapping together. So it's something really special.
4: It really starts with Panini because classically, of course, you have to decide which players will be there before the official. I mean, you must have some kind of sports connoisseurs in the group, right?
3: Yeah, there's a fantastic team over in Italy who are obviously watching everything with, you know, anticipation really for quite a while out because we're watching what the team selections look like, what the form of the players are, like trying to get a good steer on who will be in the squads, because obviously those decisions need to be made before we actually know for sure. And for our collectors, we want the most accurate representation of what those squads are. And of course, we never get it 100% right. We're proud that we get it as well as we can. And then often we offer update sets as well, so that if we have missed a key player who goes to the tournament, then we'll provide that kind of update set later on so that the collection feels more complete. But obviously now with 48 teams in there as well, it's an even bigger job to try and predict who those players will be. But the team are really skilled at doing that. And obviously with the late playoffs, even having the right amount of like teams or the right teams in the collection was really important to us, because ultimately you want the product at the end to be the most accurate thing for the collector. And our collectors are quite passionate about making sure that the album reflects the tournament. So we actually printed later after the last playoff to make sure that we had the accurate 48 teams.
4: I do not die.
3: Yeah, that was really important for us because we didn't want to get a longer sales window and print earlier and then have teams in there that didn't qualify, or equally teams not in there that did qualify. So all the 48 teams are the qualified teams.
4: Okay, so just I wonder, is there any chance you could share some numbers? I don't know how many stickers I printed. I don't know if you have those numbers, but just to give an idea of the size of the operation.
3: Yeah, I mean, like we never really share our sales figures, but it's there will be a lot of sticker packets sold globally. And yeah, I mean, we are talking billions of packets of stickers.
4: Wow. Okay, we're approaching the end here, but I just want to know as well, Panini, this is a big deal for Panini. What can you tell us as well about the brand for the rest of the year? Because one thing, you know, I've been following Panini since I was a kid. I mean, there are a lot of stuff now. It's not just the World Cup. I mean, there are so many new products, new developments. Are you excited for this year besides the World Cup?
3: We are always excited about what we're producing. I mean, we've got some fantastic relationships with the domestic league. If you could obviously see the success that we've had with the EFL in our first season has been incredible. We're really excited to see what that license can do for us, obviously, and how we can support the growth of the EFL over the coming years. And women's football continues to be a huge focus for us. There's the success of the WSL sticker collection, and obviously keeping, you know, growing the game off the pitch. The women's game is a big focus for us as well. And of course, we have other sports. I mean, I look after sport. There's also a lot of entertainment. But on the sports side, we have darts, which is huge now. I mean, the sticker collection was the first ever for the World Championship, just the one previous. And the sales are fantastic. So I think the enjoyment and the kind of doing something in the physical space away from digital that we offer through Panini is something that still resonates, whether that's parents passing it down to children or people wanting to take a break out of their day and do something that, you know, is mindful, which actually sitting and completing your album is. It's very much still very relevant, and there's lots of exciting stuff to come from us for this year and beyond.
4: Who is winning the World Cup this year?
3: I don't actually know, to be honest. I would love to see England win it, obviously. So I'm going to say England, but Yeah, at the same time, like, all I want, I literally want Portugal, Argentina at some point in that tournament. So, like, whether it's a final or wherever it is, like, that's the match I want.
2: Katie Grid, the head of marketing for sport at Panini, speaking to our very own Fernando Augusto Pacheco for last weekend's edition of The Stack. You are with The Curator, our weekly highlights show here on Monocle Radio. I'm Chris Chermak. Now, we've already taken a closer look at tourism around the World Cup. We've cracked the spine on this year's Panini World Cup sticker album, so it only seems fitting, no pun intended, that we look at how fashion houses are playing into the World Cup next here on The Curator. For Thursday's edition of The Globalist, Emma Nelson was joined in the studio by the retail expert and brand consultant Rebecca Tay for the latest. Here's a highlight.
1: Okay, so we have football next week. We've already had a little bit earlier on our paper review, we had a diplomatic incident involving the Democratic Republic of Congo's team. Now we want to stitch fashion into football, not just diplomacy, but fashion. It's all about tie-ups, isn't it?
5: Yes, it certainly is. So I think the first one, because we talk about football, is Jacquemus with Nike. I think everyone has sort of probably seen these pictures of the team players in these very smart navy and white striped shirts. And so these will be part of the pre-match kit. So they won't actually be, I don't think, the jerseys that the team will be wearing, but it is the collaboration for the French Football Federation.
1: Indeed. It's actually rather beautiful.
5: It is. Exactly. It's very elegant.
1: Might nearly wear it. And it's the idea of it, when you do actually get a collab with the likes of Jacquemus and Nike and France, that sort of national branding and national pride and national style is given that moment to showcase itself, isn't it?
5: Yes, exactly. And it does work very well. I think Jacquemus has really leaned into the sort of heritage and this kind of nostalgic feel with sneakers. He's had this partnership with Nike since 2022. And so it's not a new thing for the World Cup. So it sort of plays on that idea that this has been going for some time. It plays very well into the idea that he's dressing the French football team. And then, of course, Nike, as we all know, is a giant in the world of sport.
1: Finally, we have 30 seconds to talk about Salomon and Jisoo of Blackpink.
5: Yes, so this is another sports tie-up. An unexpected one, but Salomon is very big in the world of shoes, trying to become a little bit more high fashion, I suppose. So Jisoo is also an ambassador of Dior and Cartier. So Salomon adding that to her little black book, I suppose. But she's a Blackpink, obviously trying to reach into a kind of a younger market, the Korean, the Asian market as well.
2: The retail expert and brand consultant Rebecca Tay there speaking with Monocle's Emma Nelson earlier this week. This is The Curator on Monocle Radio, and now with the World Cup looming, we are sticking with it because each week Monocle has been taking a look at one aspect of the event with Andrew Muller, who explored this week how the World Cup pushes people beyond the boundaries of normal behaviour.
6: World Cups do strange things to people.
7: He leaves football in disgrace, and he leaves his team in big trouble.
6: Even the greatest player of his era can find himself responding to an opponent's oafish remark about his sister in such a fashion that his stellar career concludes with a red card that very likely cost his team and his country the greatest prize in football. Zinedine Zidane, however, is far from the only star to have mounted this grandest of stages and then lost the plot.
8: Well, if that was a bite, and we've yet to see conclusive proof, then that's the third time that Luis Suarez has committed that particular crime. Once in Holland, where he became known quickly as the cannibal.
6: It could scarcely be otherwise. The line between genius and lunacy is no less slender in sport than anywhere else. In the context of World Cups, the dichotomy was most infamously demonstrated by two goals, 4 minutes apart, scored by the same player in one quarter-final in 1986.
9: And the goal is given. What point was he offside? Or was it a use of the hand that England are complaining about?
6: Every World Cup furnishes a veritable plethora of incidents which will prompt the reasonable observer to an exclamation which rhymes with not the duck. This installment of Monocle Radio's World Cup preview series will confine itself to those which have occurred on the pitch. The attendant diplomatic brouhahas, tremendous fun though they often are not usually accompanied by evocatively hysterical commentary.
10: minute he's taking another card out for Beckham. It's a red card for David Beckham.
6: David Beckham, furthering Anglo-Argentinian goodwill in 1998 amid an epic encounter in the round of 16. Beckham would shortly have been within his rights to remark that his kick at Diego Simeone was a minor aberration compared to the extent to which his own country lost its mind over it, his fellow English folk vilifying Beckham as if he'd agreed to serve as Buenos Aires puppet governor of the Falklands. It is not only players who crack under the pressure. One of the most baffling productions ever served up by a World Cup, the 2-2 draw between Australia and Croatia in their 2006 group match, was inadvertently orchestrated by the one person on the pitch who is absolutely supposed to keep their head.
11: It's a second yellow for him as well. And Croatia, well, I thought Šimunić had already been booked.
6: He had, though this had escaped the recollection of English referee Graham Pohl, who had rather lost the run of things. Croatia's Josip Šimunić stayed on the pitch despite receiving two yellow cards, but after the final whistle remonstrated with Pohl anyway, earning a theoretically impossible third yellow card along with the overdue red.
4: Boo!
6: But, in fairness, any individual can have a bad day at work. A far more compelling, because far more bewildering, spectacle is that of an entire team unravelling, especially when it's an entire team of absolutely elite professional athletes who suddenly seem to have collectively forgotten how the game is played. Our Brazilian listeners may wish to otherwise occupy themselves for the next minute or so.
2: Oh, no.
11: This is far! This is quite a stir! It's all over now. It really is all over for Brazil.
6: Brazil, hosts of the 2014 World Cup, needed to beat Germany to get to the final and the opportunity to win the tournament for a sixth time. They lost 7-1, and it was even worse than that woebegone scoreline reflects.
11: Oh, what a night they're going to have. But they might have number seven here now. They have got seven.
6: Brazil's 89th minute consolation goal was no consolation. A complete psychological meltdown is not the only form of madness which might afflict a team, however. World Cup lore is replete with examples of outright conspiracy, even between nominal opponents. By their last group match of the 1982 World Cup in Spain, the then West Germany had already furnished an aghast audience with arguably the most atrocious individual foul in the tournament's history.
12: As Schumacher came out and thumped him pretty hard, certainly had a clear chance at goal. Here we see it now. The goalkeeper comes in and then bang, just whacks him.
6: Teammates of France's Patrick Battiston briefly thought he might be dead. In their final group match, West Germany faced Austria and, to nobody's great surprise, took an early lead via Horst Hrubesch.
13: Lanzamiento de Luis Marski.
6: On the sidelines, the coaches rattled their abacuses. If the score stayed as it was, both teams would progress at the expense of Algeria. The match did nevertheless stay more competitive than posterity generally remembers. When people now discuss the game recalled as the disgrace of Gijon or Die Anschluss, they are really thinking of the last 15 minutes, during which the on-pitch banter consisted pretty much exclusively of, "No, after you, old chap." So,
2: nein, nein, bitte, nach Ihnen, nach Ihnen.
6: The international consensus did not then, and does not yet, incline to forgiveness. For Monocle Radio, I'm Andrew Mullett.
2: Thank you very much, Andrew. Still to come here on The Curator, we'll meet the award-winning American author Tayari Jones to hear about her new novel, Kin. We'll explore a new exhibition celebrating the rich history of London's skateboarding scene, and we'll sit down with one of the artist Lucian Freud's main muses. Stay tuned.
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2: You're with The Curator, our weekly highlights show here on Monocle Radio. I'm Chris Chermak. Last week, the Hay Festival returned for another year. Now, as one of the biggest literary festivals globally, it extends to countries such as Mexico, Colombia, Kenya, and many others. But their main focal point, of course, is Hay on Wye in Wales. Over the week, Monocle's Georgina Godwin spoke to writers, speakers, and thinkers about the future of literature and publishing. And for last weekend's edition of Meet the Writers, Georgina spoke with the award-winning American author Tayari Jones about her new novel, Kin, which is set in 1950s America. In this highlight, Tayari shares her insight into writing a compelling story.
15: Before Kin, I had a contract with a new publisher to write a modern novel about changing cities and gentrification and asking the question of can one gentrify one's own neighborhood? Let's say one moves back to Atlanta, as I did. Am I a gentrifier, even though it's my own neighborhood? Because the neighborhood is changing, and I can fit in with the new neighborhood. So what does that mean? So I was writing about a woman who comes back home, and it just wasn't popping. It wasn't swinging. It wasn't musical. It wasn't sparkling. I was accumulating pages, but I was not accumulating art. And finally, I had to accept that this just wasn't working and set it aside. I was like, what will I tell my publisher? And I decided I wouldn't tell them anything. I was just kind of hiding from them. But I bought a new notebook and a pencil, and I just wrote to see what was on my mind. And I had for the first time, I had the experience of meeting my characters. I've never been one of those people to say, oh, I'm just a vessel. You know, it came to me. I dreamt of my grandmother, and she told me to write this. I am not that person, but I'm that person now because these characters really seem to insist upon being written, and I had to pick up a humble pen and follow them instead of leading them.
16: Who arrived first, Vernice or Annie?
15: Vernice.
16: That's very interesting. She doesn't speak until she's, what, 2.5?
15: Yes.
16: Where does that come from?
15: I know, because, you know, I was born talking. I talk all the time. it seemed so mysterious to me, the idea of someone who would not talk, since I had spoken so young myself.
16: Mm. Her first word's mother.
15: Yes, because she's motherless. Annie and Vernice are both motherless, although Vernice's mother has died, and Annie's mother has abandoned her. And that's one of the questions, is who is the lucky one? Is Vernice lucky because she knows she'll never see her mother again? Or, you know, and she can live her life accordingly? Or is it Annie who wakes up every day hopeful that maybe this is the day I'll see my mother, yet she goes to bed every night disappointed?
16: But Annie learns that her mother comes back to town?
15: Yes, her mother came back one day and didn't say hello.
16: There is a world of hurt in this book, but there's also wit. It's funny.
15: Well, life is funny. Life is a predicament, and life is funny. And we all are hurt. You know what I mean? We all live with hurt, but we also laugh a lot.
16: So Vernice heads towards Spelman, and he heads to Memphis. Did you always know they would leave in different directions?
15: Well, I didn't know much in advance. Like, this is the only novel, like I was saying, that I felt like the story, that I followed the story instead of let it. But, it, you know, it makes sense, though. If it's a story about a friendship that endures, it has to endure something, right? And the first challenge they have is that they endure physical separation. Vernice has gone to college, which is a different world for her. It's a world of privilege. It's a world of upward mobility, where Annie moves to, you know, Memphis, which is a place where there are bars and juke joints and, you know, people shacking up and living in sin, as it were. Yet, these girls, they maintain their connection because they love each other so deeply, and each of them carries with her the archive of the other's heart.
16: That's a beautiful line. There's another line that I really love. It's about home dirt pulling people back.
15: Yes, there's this belief that if like, let's say you have a daughter or even a son going to war, you can put a little of the dirt from your hometown in their suitcase or their bag, and the dirt from home will bring you back.
16: The novel ranges from Louisiana to Memphis to Atlanta. Was there a place that came more easily to you?
15: Well, I'm from Atlanta, so Atlanta is easy for me to write. But my dad grew up in Louisiana, and I spent the summers with my grandmother in a small town. So that also came fairly naturally. Memphis was difficult because I'm not a Memphian, and I did not want to offend them. So I wrote it, I visited, and then I had a couple of people who are from Memphis read it over and make sure that I captured the feeling of Memphis.
16: Do you make changes when your editors or people reading suggest them?
15: If it makes sense, yes. And one thing I do know, if someone says something is wrong in chapter 5, they may be wrong about what's wrong, but something is wrong. People can always tell when something isn't working. They just may not know what. So their suggestion may be absurd, and you say, oh, that's absurd, I'm not changing that. But you may not do what they say, but I get in there and try to figure out what's tripping the alarms.
16: Mm-hmm. Who's your first reader?
15: My first reader, it varies. Sometimes I'll have someone, depends on what I need. But I do think your first reader needs to be someone who's very encouraging. I always, if I ask someone to be a first reader, I say, just tell me what you like and what you'd like to see more of. Because I'd like to see more of this character that is giving you more work to do, but it's not a criticism exactly. Because I don't want anyone to, you know, take the air from my sails. And then the last reader, my last reader is my mother, because criticism is her love language. And so I allow, and so she goes through it with a fine-tooth comb because she is so worried that I will end up embarrassed. So she says everything that's wrong with it. It used to really hurt my feelings. I would give her something, and all she could tell me was, this is wrong, this is wrong, this is a typo, this doesn't make sense. I was thinking, I've done all this, and all you have to say is what you don't like. But now I realize she thinks that that is being protective of me, and I just use it to my favor, but it is the last thing. By the time she sees it, I'm confident about the story, and it's almost like I'm telling someone to look over my outfit, you know, and make sure my bra strap isn't showing or something.
16: Mm-hmm. In the book, Annie says that Lulubelle gave her the closest thing to mother love that she ever knew. Where did Lulubelle come from?
15: You know, I can tell you where her brothel came from. I have an aunt who won an all-expense trip to Amalfi. She won it at a gala. You know how they have you hold up the paddles and you can win a trip? And, you know, there was wine, I'm sure. And so now she has this trip, and she asked me and my cousins, let's go, let's go. All you have to do is get there, and we can go to Italy. So I went, and part of what she won were these day excursions, and we went to Pompeii. It was so hot. But we're walking around Pompeii, the ancient city, and there were brothels everywhere. They have brothels like we have pharmacies, just everywhere. And when I'm working on a novel, everything is inspiring when the novel is going well. And I left Pompeii thinking, you know, this book really could use a brothel. I think I need a brothel in the book.
16: Excellent. This book is wonderful. And we both, my producer Steph and I, both absolutely loved it. And I wonder where you go from here.
15: Me too. I wonder that as well. All three of us can wonder it together. I don't know. I feel that, though I feel another novel coming, I think I feel it like nibbling at the edges of my imagination. And I think it'll be contemporary. I don't think I'll go back to visiting the 1950s and such. I think I want to write something a little overtly funny about race in modern America.
2: That was Tayari Jones speaking with Georgina Godwin for last week's edition of Meet the Writers. Kin is published by One World and is out now. You're with the curator. Now, everyone sees the city differently. For skateboarders, unremarkable pieces of urban infrastructure, benches, squares, railings, and steps all have the potential to be the site of their next trick. And in the UK, there is one space that has been central to the skateboarding scene over the past half century. In this week's episode of Tall Stories, Sophie Monaghan-Coombs headed along to the exhibition Skate 50 to find out more about Undercroft Skate Space.
17: The south side of the River Thames is lined with restaurants, cultural venues and drinking spots. Places that have made this area famous. But so too has a somewhat grubbier site, a skate park, the UK's most notorious, that lies underneath the arts venue, the Southbank Centre.
18: Southbank Centre is celebrating its 75th anniversary this year. The Southbank Centre was born out of the Festival of Britain, but the skate space comes slightly later. The skate space came out of when they built the Queen Elizabeth Hall, and there was a kind of space left underneath which didn't have a exact purpose for it, and it was kind of colonised and started to be used by skaters and has become known as the Undercroft or Southbank or the skate space, and that is space is celebrating 50 years of use.
17: Cedar Lewison is a curator at the Southbank Centre. While crafty skaters might have quickly seen the potential of the Undercroft for their pastime, the relationship between the space and the formal infrastructure here hasn't been easy. The early 1990s was a particularly turbulent time for the Undercroft. Skateboarders were deterred with bollards and pebbles that made it harder to skate. And in 1993, the lights were turned off, so skaters hoping to film or photograph their tricks had to bring their own lights and a generator. More recently, a proposal in 2013 for a new wing of the Southbank Centre included the permanent closure of the Undercroft. It caused a huge uproar led by the Long Live Southbank organisation and, eventually, a record-breaking petition against a UK planning proposal. Finally, an agreement was reached to ensure the long-term future of the Undercroft. The subculture's enduring mark on London's architecture was formalised.
18: I think historically and even currently, skating is a kind of subculture and, you know, it kind of reclaims space. It reclaims space that maybe has other uses or doesn't have a designated use. And in a way, that I think that's the kind of genius of skating, is skaters, they see the world as a possibility of places to skate. So in seeing the world as a place to skate, skaters maybe come up against different authorities, let's say. And that's, through researching the exhibition, I've seen that is actually a historic thing as well. You know, as soon as the skating craze kind of hit the UK in the early 70s, it didn't take long for people to start trying to stop it and ban it in various ways, and Southbank is part of that story.
17: Just like skating a half pipe, the history of the Undercroft has been one of ups and downs, but it is ultimately a story of community perseverance. This year, the Southbank Centre buildings and their associated walkways and stairs were awarded Grade 2 listed status. It means that the Undercroft's future is assured and the Southbank will feature skaters grinding, sliding and kick-flipping for many years to come.
18: I do think it's important that the skate space is recognised as a site of architectural heritage, and hopefully that does set a little bit of a precedent for other cultural spaces, skate spaces, that they can be protected. Certainly lots of spaces around the UK and around the world are under threat. Lots of these kind of non-commercial spaces are under threat, but I think it is important for governments, local councils, cultural organisations to value these spaces. It's a kind of intangible heritage that needs to be valued. The timeline is called The Story So Far. The exhibition celebrates the last 50 years, but we are very much looking forward to the next 50 years. But the good thing is, because the space is protected, we know the space will be there for the next 50 years.
2: Sophie Monaghan-Coombs with that report. And finally, on today's Curator, we'll look back to a recent edition of The Briefing and to one of the 20th century's most cherished British artists and one of his greatest masterpieces. An image of a woman sleeping, chin in hand and naked in an armchair, by Lucian Freud, is set to be sold at Sotheby's Auction House. The painting was part of the celebrated Lewis collection for the past 30 years, and it has never appeared on the open market before. The art critic Martin Gayford calls it the most important work that Freud ever painted. Well, the subject of that work, Freud's muse, Sue Tilley, joined Monocle's Thomas Waterhouse in the studio recently, and he began by asking Sue how it felt to have such a monumental image of her go under the hammer.
19: It's not my first time. You know, she's the third one that's happened. The first time I was beside myself, and I'm a bit more used to it now. But because it hasn't happened for a long time, it's really thrilling. And I just, you know, it brings all the memories back and everything about it, really.
20: Can you tell us if you have any kind of preference for what sort of home you'd like it to go to?
19: Well, I would like it to go to an art lover, not someone buying it for money and just hiding it away just to sell it again in a few years to make some money. I'd like someone to have it on their wall, in their house, and particularly love it. Or else lend it to an art gallery so that it can be seen by people.
20: When you look at this painting, the painting, by the way, is called Sleeping by the Lion Carpet, what emotions or thoughts come to mind?
19: Just remembering the pleasant time I had at Lucien's house, really, because it was a very pleasant experience. Yeah, sometimes you ate a bit, but I was so lucky being in the company of, you know, one of the greatest artists in the world. He was very entertaining, gave me delicious food, took me to nice restaurants. You know, it was amazing, really.
20: You were painted by him four times between 1993 and 1996. But how did your paths first cross, so to speak?
19: Well, I don't know if you've heard of a performance artist called Lee Bowery.
20: I have.
19: Who was like my best friend. So I've written a book about him as well. There's a lot of all the business of the art in it. So we had some other friends who'd been to university with Lucien's daughter, and they were working with Lucien. And they introduced, they used to talk about Lee all the time, say he was desperate to meet Lee. And then Lee talked about me the whole time because he wanted me to do the job as well. Don't really know why. But anyway, it all worked out. And he had to convince Lucien that it was his idea to paint me because they were both a couple of control freaks. So it was very confusing. But anyway, it all worked out marvellously in the end. And I know it's sad that Lee died, but I think he'd be terribly jealous if he was alive because then my paintings are more expensive than his.
20: Let's talk about what it was like to sit for Lucien Freud. I understand that he insisted that you stay put for the entirety of the painting, the act of painting.
19: Well, not for 9 months. No, no, but yeah, every day, yeah. You had to keep the same pose.
20: What was that like?
19: The first one was awful because I had to lie on the floor and that was really uncomfortable. But the next three were more comfortable. And sometimes I'd fall asleep, then I'd feel a hand's coming. And my bosom had fallen down, so he'd just shove it up. He didn't want to wake me up.
20: And I'm presuming you got into different kinds of chats with Freud. What did you talk about?
19: Oh, everything under the sun, because he was very well read. He read 5 newspapers every day, all different types, all our mutual friends, his life when he was young with his family, his hatred of his brother, Clement Freud. I once fell off my sofa, told me a story about him. I laughed so much. And because he didn't care what he said. He was just so blunt.
20: No filter.
19: Yeah, so that was thrilling. I can't repeat a lot of the stories he told me. Oh, I was so lucky to have all that time with him, really.
20: And he also met your family.
19: Yes, my mum and dad were invited up. It was a special event for them. They were thrilled.
20: Did you roll out the red carpet for them? Or
19: he wouldn't know what red carpet was. They were shocked. My mum still, well, she just died this year, but she said, I can't believe the filthy cups he gave us to drink out of. But she was thrilled at the same time, but they were all covered in paint and everything. And it was so untidy. They just, you know, there was a little Rodin statue on the floor and other amazing paintings dotted about amongst the paint rags.
20: What did you learn from Freud? What effect did he have on your life?
19: Well, he changed my life, really, because when that first painting sold.
20: Yeah.
19: I mean, I had a nice life before, you know, don't get me wrong. And I had certain glamorous things and I had a, you know, went out all the time. But, like, my favourite thing in life is a little job. And now I get bizarre little jobs. Just like last year, I did the Diesel Christmas ad where I had to dress up as Father Christmas. You know, out of the blue, I still don't know I got that job. It's a mystery to me. And, you know, like doing a little interview with someone, or my favourite actually is being asked questions like, what's your favourite colour? What's your favourite telly programme? But any list things I like. But I just like a little job that doesn't cause too much work on my side.
20: And Sue, this year marks the 15th anniversary of Freud's death. The impact that he had on the art world, this painting going under the hammer at Sotheby's is proof of this, presumably, that his impact is still really vivid.
19: I know, it's incredible, really. I mean, there's always an exhibition on somewhere. And it's very hard for me to comprehend, really, that I'm... You know, people talk about me in the same breath as Picasso. And it's just bizarre that I know that person, I mean his works of art. You know, I must get used to it one day, but it's quite hard to get used to.
2: That was Sue Tilley speaking with Monocle's Thomas Waterhouse there. Well, that's all the time we have for this week's edition of The Curator. The show was produced by Sam Impey and presented by me, Chris Chermak. Join us again, please do, next week to hear some of the very best of the programmes here on Monocle Radio. Thanks for listening.
0: 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Up next, it's a song from Holly Bruin with Fair Game. We can

0: And that was Terra with Diaspora wrapping up this hour for us. We've got more coming up just after the break, including the latest headlines and also the latest episode of Tall Stories. So don't go away.
1: You're listening to Monocle Radio in association with Chanel Watches. The strength of the Caliber 12.1 manufacture movement lies in its uncompromising robustness. Yet it is the infinite smoothness with which it delivers the seconds that guarantees the J12's flawless chronometric precision. Visible behind is a perfectly circular oscillating weight and 191 meticulously assembled components, reflecting the prowess of the Caliber 12.1. The embodiment of Chanel's watchmaking excellence with understated strength. Chanel Watches, official timekeeper of Monocle Radio.
0: It's 1400 hours in Tokyo, 1300 hours in Perth, 9 a.m. in Dubai, and 6 a.m. in London. That's the time on Monocle Radio, brought to you by Chanel Watches. I'm Judy Kim, coming to you live from Tokyo this hour. The rain seems to have settled down here, but the humidity is around 80%. It's very, very muggy outside. Coming up for you this hour, we've got the latest episode of The Foreign Desk, and this one comes to you from Odessa in southern Ukraine, recorded live at the Black Sea Security Forum. We hear stories from both the frontline and surrounding regions in the war against Russia. Andrew Muller has more just after the headlines. At least one person has died and several are injured following a 7.8 magnitude earthquake in Mindanao, the Philippines' main southern island. The quake struck at about 7:40 a.m. local time off the coast of General Santos City, where several buildings have collapsed. Tsunami warnings have been issued in the Philippines, Indonesia, and Japan. Israel says it struck military targets in western and central Iran after warning it would retaliate for the first Iranian attack on Israel since April. According to Iranian local media, urban areas in the capital Tehran were not targeted. It comes even after US President Donald Trump reportedly told Israeli Prime Minister Benjamin Netanyahu to refrain from further attacks. South Korea has nominated its first female prime minister in two decades. Han Song-suk, the minister for small and mid-sized businesses and startups, was chosen by President Lee Jae-myung. The role is largely ceremonial and administrative under the country's presidential system. And finally, with another brutally hot summer expected in Japan this year, discount store chain Don Quixote has unveiled its new fan-cooled clothing line to beat the heat. Lightweight coats featuring built-in fans can be charged via solar power or USB. They're selling for a cool $80 to $165. So get yours before they go away. At the moment, it is rainy season here in Tokyo, so you've got a little bit of time before the summer rolls in. That's your news roundup for this hour. There's more still to come on Monocle Radio. Up next, it's Tall Stories.
2: Everyone sees a city differently. For skateboarders, unremarkable pieces of urban infrastructure, benches, squares, railings and steps, all have the potential to be the site of their next trick. And in the UK, there is one space that has been central to the skateboarding scene over the past half century. You're listening to Tall Stories, a Monocle production brought to you by the team behind The Urbanist. I'm Andrew Tuck. In this episode, Sophie Monaghan-Coombs heads along to the exhibition Skate 50 to find out more about Undercroft Skate Space.
3: The south side of the River Thames is lined with restaurants, cultural venues and drinking spots. Places that have made this area famous. But so too has a somewhat grubbier site, a skate park, the UK's most notorious, that lies underneath the arts venue, the Southbank Centre.
4: South Bank Centre is celebrating its 75th anniversary this year. The South Bank Centre was born out of the Festival of Britain, but the skate space comes slightly later. The skate space came out of when they built the Queen Elizabeth Hall, and there was a kind of space left underneath which didn't have a exact purpose for it, and it was kind of colonised and started to be used by skaters and has become known as the Undercroft or South Bank or the skate space, and that is space is celebrating 50 years of use.
3: Cedar Lewison is a curator at the South Bank Centre. While crafty skaters might have quickly seen the potential of the Undercroft for their pastime, the relationship between the space and the formal infrastructure here hasn't been easy. The early 1990s was a particularly turbulent time for the Undercroft. Skateboarders were deterred with bollards and pebbles that made it harder to skate. And in 1993, the lights were turned off, so skaters hoping to film or photograph their tricks had to bring their own lights and a generator. More recently, a proposal in 2013 for a new wing of the South Bank Centre included the permanent closure of the Undercroft. It caused a huge uproar led by the Long Live South Bank organisation and, eventually, a record-breaking petition against a UK planning proposal. Finally, an agreement was reached to ensure the long-term future of the Undercroft. The subculture's enduring mark on London's architecture was formalised.
4: I think historically, and even currently, skating is a kind of subculture, and, you know, it kind of reclaims space. It reclaims space that maybe has other uses or doesn't have a designated use. And in a way, that I think that's the kind of genius of skating, is skaters, they see the world as a possibility of places to skate. So in seeing the world as a place to skate, skaters maybe come up against different authorities, let's say. And that's, through research in the exhibition, I've seen that is actually a historic thing as well. You know, as soon as the skating craze kind of hit the UK in the early 70s, it didn't take long for people to start trying to stop it and ban it in various ways. And South Bank is part of that story.
3: Just like skating a half pipe, the history of the Undercroft has been one of ups and downs. But it is ultimately a story of community perseverance. This year, the South Bank Centre buildings and their associated walkways and stairs were awarded Grade 2 listed status. It means that the Undercroft's future is assured and the South Bank will feature skaters grinding, sliding and kick-flipping for many years to come.
4: I do think it's important that the skate space is recognised as a site of architectural heritage, and hopefully that does set a little bit of a precedent for other cultural spaces, skate spaces, that they can be protected. Certainly lots of spaces around the UK and around the world are under threat. Lots of these kind of non-commercial spaces are under threat. But I think it is important for governments, local councils, cultural organisations to value these spaces. It's a kind of intangible heritage that needs to be valued. The timeline is called The Story So Far. The exhibition celebrates the last 50 years, but we are very much looking forward to the next 50 years. But the good thing is, because the space is protected, we know the space will be there for the next 50 years.
5: 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I'm Andrew Tuck. Goodbye. And thank you for listening, City Lovers.
0: And that was Tall Stories, hosted by Andrew Tuck. We're kicking off over 50 minutes of non-stop global pop hits for you just after the break.
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0: That was Corinne with Il fait chaud. There's more coming up just after this.
1: Grüezi and welcome to the Monocle Café in Zurich. 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

0: And that was FKA Twigs with Girl Feel Good, wrapping up this hour for us. But stay tuned, we've got the latest headlines coming up for you at the top of the hour. And after that, the latest episode of The Foreign Desk, recorded live from the Black Sea Security Forum. 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
1: You are listening to Monocle Radio in association with Chanel Watches. The silhouette of the J12 watch sets itself apart with its clean, precise lines. Yet once worn, it is its softness that stands out. Polished with diamond powder, the highly resistant ceramic that adorns it entirely feels as smooth as silk against the skin. A sensory appeal, painstakingly perfected for over a quarter of a century, that reveals the watchmaking excellence of Chanel. An invincible softness that becomes one with whomever wears it. Chanel Watches, official timekeeper of Monocle Radio.
0: It's 1400 hours in Tokyo, 1300 hours in Perth, 9 a.m. in Dubai, and 6 a.m. in London. That's the time on Monocle Radio, brought to you by Chanel Watches. I'm Judy Kim, coming to you live from Tokyo this hour. The rain seems to have settled down here, but the humidity is around 80%. It's very, very muggy outside. Coming up for you this hour, we've got the latest episode of The Foreign Desk, and this one comes to you from Odessa in southern Ukraine, recorded live at the Black Sea Security Forum. We hear stories from both the frontline and surrounding regions in the war against Russia. Andrew Muller has more just after the headlines. At least one person has died and several are injured following a 7.8 magnitude earthquake in Mindanao, the Philippines' main southern island. The quake struck at about 7:40 a.m. local time off the coast of General Santos City, where several buildings have collapsed. Tsunami warnings have been issued in the Philippines, Indonesia, and Japan. Israel says it struck military targets in western and central Iran after warning it would retaliate for the first Iranian attack on Israel since April. According to Iranian local media, urban areas in the capital Tehran were not targeted. It comes even after U.S. President Donald Trump reportedly told Israeli Prime Minister Benjamin Netanyahu to refrain from further attacks. South Korea has nominated its first female prime minister in two decades. Han Song-suk, the Minister for Small and Mid-sized Businesses and Startups, was chosen by President Lee Jae-myung. The role is largely ceremonial and administrative under the country's presidential system. And finally, with another brutally hot summer expected in Japan this year, discount store chain Don Quixote has unveiled its new fan-cooled clothing line to beat the heat. Lightweight coats featuring built-in fans can be charged via solar power or USB. They're selling for a cool $80 to $165. So get yours before they go away. At the moment, it is rainy season here in Tokyo, so you've got a little bit of time before the summer rolls in. That's your news roundup for this hour. There's more still to come on Monocle Radio. Coming up, it's The Foreign Desk.
2: Since February 2022 in particular, Ukraine has been a preoccupation of every diplomatic and security conference, but the Black Sea Security Forum requires less reminding than most about the stakes in play. Held annually in Odessa since 2024, the Black Sea Security Forum is an event at which, for example, the daytime proceedings might be interrupted by this. Although after more than 4 years of that, few Odessans pay much attention anymore, and where a roof terrace cocktail evening on the last night might afford you a disconcertingly good view of this. The that being a Russian air raid, which that particular night injured at least five people in Odessa. Apologies for the erratic quality. Your correspondent was attempting to record proceedings while becoming increasingly aware that there were smarter places he could probably be than a roof terrace cocktail evening. The Black Sea Security Forum is an event that people have to really want to attend. For obvious reasons, it is not possible to fly to Odessa. You have to travel overland from elsewhere in Ukraine or from over the border in Moldova. But it is worth the effort. The forum aside, Odessa is a fabulous city, which in a saner, better world would be hosting tourists photographing each other on the Potemkin steps and enjoying lively bars and restaurants able to stay open past the current midnight curfew. Among those who made the trip this year were three US senators, several Ukrainian MPs and one former Ukrainian president, and an array of diplomats and think tankers from across Europe and across the Atlantic. What is special about Odessa? How is Ukraine surviving despite the waning of American interest in its struggle? And what is it like on the battlefield right now? This is the Foreign Desk.
3: It's a completely militarized society. When the average girl you pick up at a cafe casually tells you she just came back from the front lines and what was your experience like, it's radical. And it's going to be a completely different country when this is all over. And it's going to be a country that other parts of Europe do not recognize.
4: To have a party that we can honestly say was responsible for bringing down communism in modern times to be the polar opposite of that and essentially being a backer of Russian aggression. It is shocking to me.
5: I think that if there is one lesson from this endless war, is that Russia is unable to win that type of intervention.
2: You're listening to The Foreign Desk with me, Andrew Muller, a special episode recorded in Odessa. Our first guest is Vladislav Davidson, political analyst, author of From Odessa with Love, and former editor-in-chief of the Odessa Review. He joined me on a bench in the park outside the Black Sea Security Forum venue, the splendidly Rococo Odessa Opera and Ballet Theatre. Vladislav began by telling me what it was like to be back in Odessa.
3: The city in summertime is heaven on earth. It's just a perfectly pleasant, wonderful city. Italianite streets, cobblestone, the opera house, the cafes, the summer breeze. It's just heaven. And if you haven't been here, I really rather recommend taking a trip here. Some people have more of an appetite for wartime tourism than others, but the city is in full bloom, but the streets are kind of empty. A lot of people have left. The beaches are sort of empty. It's a bit disappointing. Business is down. I went to buy a linen suit yesterday here because my clothes were lost by the airline, and I asked the ladies at the store, is business down? It's a high-end store. And they said, of course, yeah. They said business has been worse this year than 24 and 25 so far. Disappointing to hear that. But the city continues living its life, and the city continues just having its own hermetic little existence. And it's an independent city, and it's very much a swaggering city of charmers and chancers and freaks and people looking for a hedonistic good time.
6: Do you get any sense, though, that 4 years of war have had an impact on that character of Odessa that you were talking about? I mean, obviously, like any great city, and especially any great port city, Odessa changes all the time. But how would you quantify the impact of the last 4 years?
3: It's been remarkable, actually. I haven't even quite wrapped my head around it because the population shift has been so big. So many of the people that I know have left the city. I think the middle class and the intelligentsia have hollowed out, and a lot of new people came from down the coast. People whose homes in Kherson and Mariupol and all along the coast were destroyed or savaged moved here. So, you know, this is a city where demographic churn happens continuously and has always happened. This is the character of a city. Kyiv is not like that historically. Other towns like Dnipro is not like that. But this is a city where people come and go. It is ethnically, multiculturally the most cosmopolitan city in the country. Mm-hmm. So it's still a very fun and elegant town. But a lot of the people that I knew have left, and they've been replaced by people that I don't know necessarily. They'll be Odessans in generation, or their kids will be. I mean, this war has radically reconstituted the demographics of his country. Mm. I saw a guy from Dnipro yesterday. How's Dnipro doing? He says, we were 1 million before the war. Now we're 1.5 million. You can't get an apartment. Here you can get an apartment. In Lviv, you can't get an apartment. There's an economic boom, right? Mm. So within the country, some cities lose population, capital, culture, and other cities gain it. It's like when 40% of the population of a country, rough,

0: be?
1: Look, it's a radically fluid situation. The country changes every 3 months. Even when I pop in and out for 6-8 weeks, I come back, and so many things have changed culturally, socially, identity-wise, from city to city, from region to region. It's entirely up in the air what kind of country will it be. Depending on how the war ends, that's what kind of country will be. Will it be a embittered country where a lot of people have a stab in the back myth, and the army is full of bitter veterans who go into politics?
0: Because that usually goes really well.
1: That doesn't really go well. I mean, countries that win wars are happy. Mm. Countries that lose wars are unhappy for the next 20 years. Whatever happens, the next political class in this country will be a lot of civic society people, civil society people, and a lot of soldiers and officers from the front lines. So that's going to transform the culture, the politics, the business climate of this country, when men and women who spent a lot of time in the front lines and have different values and life experiences based on that. I was walking on the way over here, and I sat down next to a pretty girl, and she was at the cafe, and I just ordered a coffee, and she saw I'm wearing a military uniform now because I was on the front lines as a journalist and doing other stuff. And it was just a random girl at a cafe, and she was a local. Mm. And she looks at the thing, she's like, "Oh, where were you at the front?" I said, "Oh yeah, I was here and there, I was at the front." And she kind of retorts to me, "Who hasn't been at the front? I spent 2 years as a medic and 2 years sewing uniforms and sewing anti-air camo." So just like, it's a completely militarized society. When the average girl you pick up at a cafe who starts talking to you just casually tells you she just came back from the front lines and what was your experience like, it's radical, it's rad, you know? And it's going to be a completely different country when this is all over. And it's going to be a country that other parts of Europe do not recognize.
2: That was Vladislav Davidson, political analyst and author of From Odessa with Love and former editor of the Odessa Review. This is The Foreign Desk. This is the Foreign Desk on Monocle Radio. The press conference scheduled by U.S. Senator Ruben Gallego, a Democrat from Arizona, was interrupted by an air raid alert. His security detail, it turned out, took the sirens more seriously than most Odessans do. I spoke to the senator while we waited for the all clear in a hotel shelter. I began by asking Senator Gallego why it had been important for him to make the trip to Odessa.
3: Well, because I believe in Ukraine's sovereignty and freedom, and I think it's not just a theory, but I think it's really symbolic about where the world's going to go, that if Ukraine falls to the aggression of Russia, it's going to give a lesson not just to the Russians, but to other countries about what they can and can't get away with. And, you know, I think Americans, most of us for a long time have considered ourselves, you know, a freedom loving country and have always aligned ourselves with other, you know, freedom loving country and people. I feel like this is part of, you know, the DNA of our country to back a place like Ukraine.
2: Is it surprising to you then, because it certainly surprised me and I think a lot of other observers, that this American administration, which I know you're not part of, has been so ambivalent about this? Because there are those of us who are old enough to remember when if there was one thing you could absolutely take to the bank, it is that the Republican Party would get behind a European democracy menaced by Moscow.
3: I mean, yeah. I mean, there's really no other way to say it. Like, it really is shocking to me to find myself in the situation where I guess I would be considered like a Reaganite from back in the day as a Democrat, right? Where I believe in the idea of democratic countries being able to preserve their, you know, sovereignty, be able to serve their culture, their independence. And I want to back them. And then to have a party that we can honestly say was responsible for bringing down communism in modern times to be the polar opposite of that and essentially being a backer of Russian aggression. It is shocking to me.
2: I mean, is it clear to you, or at least any clearer to you than it might be to the rest of us, what the administration's preferred outcome is?
3: No, I really don't. I mean, this president is, his mindset is of that of a land developer,

0: And in the sense that, like, for him, he doesn't care if he gets a deal done. Let's say he has to build a tower, and, you know, the zoning board and everyone comes back. It's like, we're not going to give you 80 stories. You're going to get 65 stories. For him, that's a victory, right? It's like, okay, fine. I get to still build this fucking thing, right? He doesn't care, right? But, like, that's not how it works when it comes to issues of warfare, issues of sovereignty, issues of just pride. He thinks, like, what do we care if there's a difference between, you know, 20 miles, giving up 20 miles of the Donbass versus not, right? Well, it matters a lot for the fact that you've had, you know, hundreds of thousands of Ukrainians that have fought for that land. And for him, it's like, if I bring the war to an end, it doesn't matter. I brought the war to an end. It doesn't matter what the outcome is, right? He gets to say that he brought a war to the end. What bothers me is that no one's really gotten to him and understand, like, if you bring this war to an end successfully for Ukraine, you will be the biggest winner historically, whatever they want to spin it to, for you to be able to kind of hang your head on. And the reason it bothers me is because, like, there's enough people around this president that should be able to do that, but there is enough misinformation and or kind of complicit people within his circle and kind of even without the circle in terms of, like, kind of the social media influence of mm-hmm. podcasts or things like that, that are essentially pro-Russian. And it's fucking crazy. It's crazy to me.
1: I mean, do you think, though, that, I mean, if we think back before the Trump restoration, that there is an argument that the Biden administration was guilty of a different kind of ambivalence, yes, about Ukraine? Because I'm sure you've heard the refrain before, which I've heard from many Ukrainians, that we got enough to fight, but not enough to win.
0: Yes. No, I think the Biden administration was significantly slow to support Ukraine. We should have given the Ukrainians the capability to win this war, win it fast, and trust them to do it. And by not doing that, we actually prolonged the war, killed more Ukrainians, and destabilized, you know, the, at least call the region. But there was way too much Cold War thinking by the Biden administration that put self-restraints on what they could have potentially done. And I think where Ukraine is right now in terms of their, like, land reacquisition would be entirely different had we given them what they should have had at that point. Whether, you know, and it's always, we were always like 1 or 2 months or 3 months behind of the where we needed to be. And had we moved faster, I question what Ukraine would look like right now.
1: But do you think, though, that there are, because the line that we've continually heard from this administration in some shape or form, that this isn't our problem, it's not our fight, this is Europe's to deal with, and there is a case to be made that it is Europe's to deal with, or should have been more Europe's to deal with. But are there costs to the United States in the long term if it is not involved in fixing this for Ukraine and being seen to be fixing this for Ukraine?
0: Sure. I mean, if you're China, you're looking at this playbook right now. Like, how do you get the United States to disengage from a allied partner? You know, so what they're seeing that Russians are able to do, at least in terms of not on the battlefield, but in terms of our kind of body politic, you know, the Chinese could replicate. And what does this mean to Korea? What does this mean to Japan? What does this mean to Taiwan, the Philippines, everything else like that? Because, you know, we're even further removed from those areas. So yes, what happens here matters in other parts. Number two, this president may not understand it, but if we are to be the world leader, then we have to lead the world. It doesn't mean that we have to be the police officer either. It doesn't mean that we have to commit our troops. But, you know, we need to make sure that we are organizing the free world like we used to. And that includes Ukraine and Europe. And yes, it's a European problem. But, you know, we have committed ourselves since the post-World War II world to be part of the transatlantic solution and the transatlantic alliance and community. And we're not running away from that anytime. So we need to be part of the solution.
1: What's your sense, though, of how recoverable any kind of full trust between Europe and the United States is? I mean, there's obviously been any number of ructions between the United States, sure, and Europe in the last few years, culminating with the threat earlier this year to actually take by force European territory. And my own conversations with European ministers and so on, there's genuine anger as well as just disappointment and bewilderment. Do you think this is something that could be quickly recovered, say, if the presidential election goes the other way in 2028?
0: Well, I think it's not the election that's going to make the difference. It's going to be our actions post-election. You know, what are we going to do to, you know, build trust again? Like, what are the actions and policies that we're going to implement to show our transatlantic partners that, you know, we're back in the game? And, you know, kind of saw this, unfortunately, with when Biden won, he really did reinvest in that. And he said to the, you know, Europeans, hey, we're back, baby. And some of them say, like, for how long? And, well, they were kind of right. My hope is that you're going to have the next administration that's going to invest in that relationship. And also you're going to have Democrats and Republicans in the House and the Senate to reassert their foreign policy agenda to be able to really block and or enhance the relationship or the deterioration that could happen. And what really has occurred is that, like, this administration has really taken the foreign policy world away from Republicans and has wholly owned it. And, you know, what normally was a purview of Senate Republicans and some House Republicans in terms of their foreign policy agenda, they just kind of just given up to Donald Trump. And I think it's going to take the administration plus the House, plus the Senate, and kind of a whole government approach to really build that relationship again with Europe.
1: That was U.S. Senator Ruben Gallego speaking to the Foreign Desk in Odessa. This is the Foreign Desk on Monocle Radio. The Black Sea Security Forum is not concerned exclusively with Ukraine. At least one other Black Sea country, Georgia, recognizes that it also has a stake in Ukraine's survival. Among the Georgian contingent was Georgia's fifth president, Salome Zurabichvili, now a leading figure in the opposition to Georgia's pro-Russian government. A few days before the forum began, Georgia had observed its Independence Day, May 26th. I began by asking President Zurabichvili how independent Georgia felt to her right now.
2: It feels still independent, I would say, but not completely independent. The population is still striving for this independence. It's something that the 26th of May and this quest for independence is shared by, I think, a larger part of the population, much larger than the actual protest on the streets. It's something that is very deep because of the centuries that Georgia has been fighting for its independence. But we all understand that in today's situation, we are much under the pressure, leverage of Russia, and more so through the regime that is in place.
1: But are you still placing all your confidence in an electoral process? Because, I mean, how confident can you be that one, elections will happen when they're supposed to, and two, that when they do, they'll be free and fair elections?
2: Well, you cannot be confident in anything these days. If it has to be a movement of unrest that gets rid of the regime, that's something that nobody can really plan. But at the same time, there can be different scenarios of a regime that is falling through by itself. And we have seen examples of that. And then you have elections for which you have to be also ready and organize yourself. There can be elections because they would think that it's better for them to have elections now than to wait for a later period, because they might think that they're losing the grip on the society, which is the case. So we do not exclude that they might have elections toward the end of the year. And then we have planned elections. Of course, the conditions would be very bad, but we have seen in Hungary that they were as bad conditions. My conviction is that we need a united front because it will be then a battle for elections and not normal elections.
1: Is that still a riskier proposition in Georgia than it is in Hungary? Because I can understand how you would take heart from a fairly massive electoral verdict against a regime like Viktor Orban's, which is not at all dissimilar to the one currently prevailing in Georgia. But Hungary is safe, basically. It's inside the EU, it's inside NATO, whereas Georgia is not.
2: That safety doesn't count in that context. What was counting was the fact that in the Orban regime, like in ours, the court system, the information system, the police system, all of that was more or less under the control of the regime, and that's what we have in Georgia. I do not believe that there can be a direct Russian intervention in that type of elections.
1: Why not?
2: Because that's we are beyond that. We have had the direct intervention of Russia, not once. And I think that they're planning more on hybrid warfare today. And that's what Georgia is for them a test of. And I don't think that Putin in his current state would dare to test the reaction of the West of the American administration with a more direct intervention when they have at hand many other hybrid means which they're by now testing.
1: I was about to mention that the 80% that keeps turning up in surveys about whether Georgians favour joining the EU. Does it strike you that that's going to be the crucial breaking point? That's going to be the thing the current government can't get past?
2: Yeah. And that that was very clear when the announcement was made on the 28th of November of the 24, that is what started the whole protest movement, which has not stopped until today. Because that is what is unacceptable for Georgia, not only because they believe that Europe is better, that Europe is progress, that Europe is economically, but because inherently, they think that the security of Georgia can only be in that environment, in that family. So it's something that goes beyond the preference for Europe or not preference. It's the only safe perspective for Georgia.
1: But again, it seems like a pretty obvious question to ask, given that we're both sitting in Ukraine at the moment. Would Russia let that happen? If there came a point at which the forces you lead were back in charge in Georgia, that you were serious about going towards the European Union, which, and I know that aspiration is in Georgia's constitution, but in those circumstances, can you imagine Russia just going, okay, fine?
2: Well, I think that Russia does not have the strength today to say no to, look at Armenia.
1: True enough.
2: Which is even more the question, how can Russia let Armenia, which was even so much closer to Russia, let it be? Of course, they're going to try to interfere on the elections. Of course, they are by now testing everything they can, their own oligarchs. But I don't think that they will dare to use military force because they do not have this inner strength today to be fighting both in Ukraine, in Armenia, tomorrow in Georgia or in Moldova. They are by now, and in fact, they're right in the sense that they are much stronger in what we call soft power, which is not so much of a soft power. And it has a much lesser cost for them than the traditional military intervention, which has shown its limits. I think that if there is one lesson from this endless war, is that Russia is unable to win that type of intervention and that it's costing it a lot.
1: So I mean, and I guess to bring us back to where we are now, are there lessons from Ukraine that you think opposition forces in Georgia could draw, or are the two situations so completely different?
2: Well, I think today they're completely different because in one case you have a country that is completely united in a war that is very clear. It's against Russia. And Russia is the aggressor. In Georgia, the difficulty is that because it's a hybrid war, this is less clear in the eyes of people, and you still have people that are supporting GD that can say, well, where do you see Russia here? They might believe it or not believe it, but they can still say it because it's hybrid, so it's clearly not. But we see more and more FSB people on the streets that are identified. But all of that is less direct, of course, than seeing tanks and military men. And so it does not create the same gathering of the population, and sometimes that's one of the things also with the opposition, which I'm fighting. I'm saying our main objective is to bring back Georgia from this Russia trend or whatever we call it to our path. And sometimes they tend to say, well, my program is important. I have to show my identity to my supporters. And they forget this one and main fight that we have to fight first, which is to take Georgia out of the hands of a pro-Russian government.
1: Do you feel like the EU now is doing enough to support the Georgian opposition, or is there more or something different that could be done?
2: I think that the EU could not do much more because all now the links have been cut off.
1: Sure.
2: The support to the opposition basically could be a financial support, a structural support to help them coordinate better. It's very difficult. One can be critical of the opposition, and sometimes I am, but it's also to be recognized that it's very difficult to coordinate a strategy when everything is listened to, when you don't have a space where you can meet without the authorities knowing everything, who comes, who doesn't come, who fights with whom, on what arguments. But what EU could do more, and I've been fighting for that, is to have a clearer policy towards Georgia. For the time being, we are in this gray zone, which is non-engagement. So they don't meet with the authorities. They're very aloof. But they also don't meet with me. So they try to balance.
1: This is kind of what I was wondering. Do you have any worry that the EU has sort of just decided about Georgia, this is all too hard and too complicated?
2: No, that's not the case. I think that they don't know what to do at this stage. They cannot support practically the opposition. They do not want to go back to normal relations with business-like relations with the authorities, which I think is right. The sanctions instruments are very small in the hands of the EU when you're talking about Georgia. And what my thing was to say, well, you need to have at least an outspoken policy, even if there are not many instruments that you can use, to say that, to say very clearly that it's unacceptable for the European Union to have a country that got a candidate status 2 years ago and that is behaving like it is behaving, that it's really putting into question the whole idea of the enlargement, but it's also putting in question the credibility of the European Union if a small country like Georgia that doesn't have any resources and is really relying on one man is defying you and you cannot do anything. But I believe that, and I've believed it for a very long time, that if one wants to have lasting solution with Russia and lasting negotiation, it has to involve all the occupied territories.
1: That was Salome Zurabichvili, fifth president of Georgia. That's it for this episode of The Foreign Desk. We'll be back next week with more from Odessa, and look out for The Foreign Desk Explainer, available every Wednesday. The Foreign Desk was produced by Anita Riota and Lily Austin. Lily also produces The Foreign Desk Explainer. 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From me, Andrew Muller, thanks very much for listening. Until next time, goodbye.
3: And you're listening to The Foreign Desk there, recorded live from the Black Sea Security Forum. Well, there's more still to come, because in about half an hour's time, it's Monocle's flagship news programme, The Globalist. And for a preview of today's show, let's cross over to London, where Georgina Godwin is standing by for us. Georgina, what's on the programme today?
4: Hi, Julia. Well, very busy because you will have heard the news that overnight Israel has begun retaliatory attacks on Iran, and we'll be looking at that when we get to our newspaper coverage, because, of course, there are so many media reports about this coming in from all over the world. We're also going to be looking at Kosovo, which voted this weekend. It's had three elections in the last 18 months. Can it form a functioning government? Well, people are not particularly confident about that, and, of course, it really rocks its chances of joining the European Union. Xenophobia on the rise again in South Africa. That's a problem not only for the people who are being attacked, but for their relatives back home. It means the end of a remittance economy. We're going to have a look at the latest news coming from Cuba, because, of course, Raul Castro has been indicted. So we'll see what's changed there. Yossi Mettelberg will be here looking through the papers, including what's going on with Israel. The future of print in the art world, very interesting. There is a guy called David Chicky, and he produces fine art books, and he'll be telling us about that. Then Australia is taking a further stand against big tech platforms, so we'll hear about the proposed legislation there. And then we're going to get an art and culture review from Italy. So, busy show indeed. I hope you can stay with us.
3: Thanks, Georgina. All that's still to come and more. But in the meantime, we've lined up a fine selection of global pop tracks for your listening pleasure. So don't touch that dial.
5: He's convinced, I think, that the only way Russia wins wars is by outlasting everybody else. And he's also convinced himself that somehow his mission is to recreate the Russian Empire.
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0: And that was The Weeknd with Save Your Tears. We've got more coming up just after this break.
1: It was this idea of making a slow journalism magazine. So when everything else was going super, super fast, to take our time, to wait for the dust to settle on stories and to ask the question of what happened next, which is so rarely a question that gets answered.
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0: And that was Elite with Not Cute Anymore, wrapping up this hour for you. But don't go away, The Globalist is up next, live from London, in just a few minutes' time with a deeper dive on today's international headlines. 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

0: And that was Disco Life from Say She She, wrapping up this hour for you. But don't go away, The Globalist is up next, live from London, in just a few minutes' time, with a deeper dive on today's international headlines, including that high-stakes summit in Beijing between Donald Trump and Xi Jinping next week. 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
1: You're listening to Monocle Radio, in association with Chanel Watches. 7 times stronger than steel, the J12 ceramic is unmatched in its resistance to abrasions over time. Yet its greatest strength lies in its softness. Polished with diamond powder, it feels as smooth as silk against the skin. Combined with the Caliber 12.1 manufacturer movement, the exceptional material embodies all the expertise and cutting-edge technology of Chanel watchmaking. An invincible softness that becomes one with whomever wears it. Chanel Watches, official timekeeper of Monocle Radio.
2: It's 10:30 a.m. in Tehran, 8 a.m. in Pristina, 7 a.m. here in London, and 2 a.m. in Washington, D.C. 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

0: Hello, this is The Globalist, broadcasting to you live from Midori House in London. I'm Georgina Godwin. Coming up, Kosovo voted this weekend. Could the country finally have a functioning government? Xenophobia is on the rise again in South Africa as the government simultaneously tries to clamp down on immigration and discourage violent racist attacks. We'll have a look through the papers, including the breaking news story of Israel's retaliatory overnight attacks on Iran.
1: I was a little bit perturbed at his constantly fighting with Lebanon.
0: Trump on Netanyahu will have analysis as the situation continues to unfold. We'll assess the latest on Cuba.
2: Today, we are announcing an indictment charging Raul Castro and several others with conspiracy to kill U.S. nationals.
0: Following that indictment, what, if anything, has changed for Cubans? We'll examine the future of print in the art world and see how Australia is taking a further stand against big tech platforms with a proposed legislation to tax them to help fund local journalism. And finally, we'll head to Italy for an art and culture review. That's all ahead here on The Globalist, live from London. First, a look at what else is happening in the news. Overnight, Israel launched strikes on military targets in Iran after Tehran's largest direct attack on Israel since April, opening a dangerous new phase in a conflict that's now drawing in regional powers and testing Washington's influence. We'll have more on this later in the programme. Ukraine and its European allies have agreed five conditions for a future peace settlement with Russia, while reaffirming support for Kyiv and calling for direct negotiations involving both Europe and the United States. And a powerful 7.8 magnitude earthquake off the southern Philippines has killed at least three people, injured several others, and triggered tsunami warnings across parts of the Pacific. Do stay tuned to Monocle Radio throughout the day for more on those stories. Now, Einstein didn't actually define insanity as doing the same thing over and over again and expecting different results, but he might have done if Kosovo had been an independent state when he was alive, because yesterday there was a parliamentary election there for the third time in less than 18 months. And once again, the Albanian Nationalist Self-Determination Party has won the largest share of the votes. So will it be able to form a stable government this time around? Or is the madness set to continue? Monocle's man in the Balkans, Guy Delaunay, can tell us more. Guy, good morning to you.
3: Good morning, Georgina. Good morning, all.
0: It's been a late night for you watching those results come in. What are they saying?
3: Well, much as you say, Georgina, the self-determination movement, which is called Vetvendosja locally, is the largest party in Kosovo's National Assembly yet again. So it is repeating the same action and getting the same result. This is exactly what's going on in Kosovo. Vetvendosja got 43% of the vote. The closest opposition, the PDK, has got 21% of the vote. So Vetvendosja more than twice as popular as any of the other opposition parties. But that's actually significantly down on the numbers they got in the most recent elections, which were held just at the end of December last year. And all three opposition parties have increased their share of the vote. What I think is most interesting, though, is that the turnout has significantly declined. So it was not exactly huge last time round, at about 45%. But this time round, it's just 36% of the voters in Kosovo turned out to cast their ballots. And I think that says a lot.
0: Absolutely. So it's voter frustration with the process.
3: Yes, indeed. And why not, to be frank? You'd get fed up if you were being asked to turn out to the ballot boxes less than every 6 months, it is, on average.
0: Mm. So how on earth did we get here? Why are there repeated elections if self-determination keeps winning?
3: Well, the short version, I think, is really that Albin Kurti, who's the leader of self-determination, Vetvendosja, is allergic to compromise. So the way the Kosovo's electoral system is set up is that even if you get the kind of proportion of the vote that Vetvendosja has been getting, and this is by no means, you know, small, in unusual in terms of what Vetvendosja has been getting, 43% it got this time around, 51% in the previous elections, 43% the election before that, and so forth. It's getting these a clear mandate from the electorate every time. But the problem is that Vendosya hasn't been able to form a government by itself on at least two of those occasions. And on the other occasion, Mr. Kurti just wouldn't form a compromise that would have enabled him to go forward. He either hasn't been able to form a government, or in this case, with the elections we've just had now, there was another issue which came up.
0: And what was that?
3: And that was that he fell out with the president, Vjosa Osmani. He refused to nominate her for a second term in office. President in Kosovo is elected by the National Assembly, has to be done with a two-thirds majority. And Mr. Kurti wouldn't play ball with the opposition, who did want to see Vjosa Osmani back in office again. They just then refused to accept any of Mr. Kurti's nominees. And that ended up with us back at elections again because of the way Kosovo's constitution is written.
0: With this frustrated electorate who seem to be punishing Kurti and his party.
3: It's the only possible conclusion that one can draw from these results, because Vet Vendosya is the only party whose share of the vote has gone down. Everybody else has increased their share of the vote. Notably, LDK, which is the sort of centre-right opposition party, they formed a loose kind of alliance with Vjosa Osmani, saying they would support her for another term as president. She campaigned alongside them. That's resulted in them increasing their share of the vote somewhat, but not even enough to get second place. I mean, I think the voters in Kosovo, if you ask them, would tell them they're pretty much fed up of everyone.
0: Mm-hmm. And am I right in thinking that a large portion of those that vote for Kurti are in fact in the diaspora, that they're not living in Kosovo right now?
3: Well, this is the question. We're waiting to see what the diaspora vote might be and whether that might have an impact on the overall result, because we haven't yet had this portioning out of seats, which is absolutely vital, because if Mr. Kurti can get anything like near the number of seats that he needs to form a majority government, we could be having a slightly different conversation. So we're waiting to see what happens with the diaspora votes and how big a vote has come from the diaspora, or indeed whether they've got as much fatigue as everybody else here. Mm. But really, the Vet Vendosya support originally, Georgina, was coming from Kosovo's young people. And demographically speaking, it's one of the youngest countries in Europe. And these young people have been pretty much fed up of the old school politicians who were formerly in the Kosovo Liberation Army, these supposed heroes of Kosovo's independence, who they thought pretty much governed Kosovo for themselves and their contacts and not for the benefit of the people. Mr. Kurti was supposed to be an antidote to that. But what he's brought instead, particularly over the past 2 years or so, is just political stalemate.
0: Mm-hmm. As you say, it's Europe's youngest country, but it's also the second poorest. So beyond politics, what impact is this electoral churn having?
3: Yeah, it's not just, a political game. And, you know, as you said to Georgina, there's a big vote from the diaspora. The fact that there's such a big diaspora reflects the fact that lots of people in Kosovo leave. And they leave because they don't see a future inside Kosovo. How can you develop a country if you don't have a functioning government? And the European Union has warned Kosovo repeatedly, we can't give you these funds from the Western Balkans growth plan if you haven't got a government to pass the laws to accept the funds, to enact the reforms which are conditions of receiving these funds. That's a huge problem for Kosovo. Billions of euros are being left on the table here potentially because they can't get a fully functioning government to pass the required legislation. And, you know, the country unilaterally declared its independence from Serbia in 2008. It's still not recognised by five European Union member states, and not to mention countries like Russia, China, Brazil, Indonesia, and of course, Serbia itself. It's got big problems, and those aren't going to be solved unless it's got a functioning government.
0: Mm. And I assume that there's been no progress in normalisation talks with Serbia.
3: There have not, and this is probably the biggest problem that Kosovo's got. Because unless there's normalisation with Serbia, I mean, normalisation in this case is really a key word. It's very hard for Kosovo and the

0: union accession processes. It really is the key to everything. But when there's no government, and when Mr. Kurti is so ideologically opposed to any sort of compromise with Serbia, and particularly with Serbia's president, Aleksandar Vučić, that's not going to move forward either.
1: Guy, thank you very much indeed. That's Guy Delaunay, who is Monocle's Balkans correspondent. And this is The Globalist. It is 8:11 in Johannesburg, 7:11 here in London. Anti-foreigner protests have once again spread across South Africa, with demonstrators demanding tougher action on undocumented migration and some attacks targeting foreign-owned businesses and migrants, mostly from other parts of sub-Saharan Africa. President Cyril Ramaphosa has promised stronger enforcement of immigration laws whilst warning against xenophobia. But with unemployment above 35% and regional tensions rising, the debate has become one of the country's most politically sensitive issues. Well, from Johannesburg, I'm joined now by Ferial Haffagy, who's associate editor at the Daily Maverick. Ferial, it's great to have you back on the show. These protests are not new. Beginning in the mid-90s, I remember reporting on them in the early 2000s. There have been deadly riots and thousands of migrants have been displaced repeatedly. What sparked this latest wave?
2: Good morning, Georgina. Yes, quite right. I'm going to take you back for just a second. After 1994, our borders were opened and lots of people came streaming across. Obviously, when you had the crisis in Zimbabwe, that's when you did see a real accelerated migration from that country into South Africa as people fled political violence. So what sparked it this time is movements by what I call political entrepreneurs who it's so easy to create a spark when things are so bad in many parts of South Africa, high unemployment. It's very cold at the moment, so you often see a rise in protests in the winter months. And then these opportunists, I call them opportunists, are really starting protests, which are now around the country, the Western Cape, in Gauteng, and also in the Eastern Cape.
1: Mm. And there's a particular group driving these, isn't there?
2: So there are two groups. The one was Operation Dudula, and the other is called March and March. Both of them are led by very telegenic populist characters who usually come from the media. Several of them have been in radio, so they know how to whip up emotion in ways that you've seen done in other countries. And then they're pretty well organized. So our work as journalists right now is to begin to understand what are the funding streams that's going into supporting these movements, because they've got a lot of merch. You know, they've got t-shirts, they've got mugs, they've got posters, they're able to have banners, they're able to organize. So obviously they've got data, and that's the work we need to look at now.
1: I wonder how much of it's genuine xenophobia and how much is about unemployment and the cost of living. I mean, in my experience, every shishi restaurant in Cape Town is largely staffed by Zimbabweans who have this reputation for working harder, better and more cheaply than locals. Do you think this is the case? Are South Africans not getting employment because of foreigners? And is this then going back to the cost of living and not so much just the hate of anybody who doesn't come from there?
2: So, you know, I've been going around to many, many local local government in elections in November, and going around to many small areas where people are putting up what are the things driving your decisions, what's top of mind. And I must say, not at one of those have people said it's foreigners taking our jobs. So I do think that these are instigated protests, which you're seeing. I think that in retail, you certainly do see lots of foreign employment. We have something called 60-60, which is home delivery. So home delivery becoming big, and those scooters will often mostly be run by people who are from outside South Africa. So I suppose at a grassroots level, where people do find it difficult to get jobs, they do see foreign people seeming to enter the economy more easily than they can. So the president is, in the next couple of days, going to announce a deal with the trucking industry, which

0: is one which is regarded as labor absorptive, but also where South Africans haven't really been able to enter that local economy. So I think that's how it's going to go from here on, the sectoral negotiations to ensure that locals get first dibs, and where there isn't sufficient labor, then you have quota systems to employ migrants.
1: Mm. I wonder what the crackdown means for relations with countries such as Zimbabwe, Mozambique and Nigeria, and also on a personal level, many people in those countries rely on the wages earned by relatives abroad. How important are those remittances from South Africa to neighbouring countries, and will this also have a political impact?
0: Very important, especially for the Southern African countries. In many ways, it's a very linked economy, and of course, the remittances from South Africa into the region, you'd be able to see impacts almost immediately. The bigger issue, of course, is that South African businesses are huge across the continent. So it could be Goldfields, it could be MTN, Standard Bank, Absa. Many of our banks have large footprints across the continent. And I'm surprised that businesses haven't spoken up more loudly against what's happening, because you see the impact in their operations already. In Ghana, for example, Goldfields is having quite a hard time. If you look at social media in Nigeria and also what governors are saying there, I think that if I was MultiChoice or MTN, I would be being more active in voicing concerns about the violent protest in South Africa.
1: Mm. And Ferial, finally, can Ramaphosa tighten enforcement, as he promised in his address to the nation yesterday, without legitimising the rhetoric of groups such as Operation Dudula?
0: Of course, that will require his greatest statesmanship. So, very quickly, I used to stay in an area of Johannesburg which is called Mayfair, but now it's called Mogadishu. It's like Eastleigh in Kenya. The Somalian community runs a massive enterprise from there. That's great. There's a good story to be told. But it also tells you about a local state failure, because permission granting, the ability to manage migration well, that depends on a capable state. And I think that's President Ramaphosa's big challenge, to ensure that this doesn't become combustible and harmful for South Africa as a part of the continent.
1: Ferial, thank you very much indeed. That's Ferial Hafaji, Associate Editor of the Daily Maverick, talking to us from Johannesburg. Now, still to come on the programme.
2: We do actually judge books by the cover. It's actually a very real truism. And so we think a lot about what that means and what that looks like.
1: Do stay tuned for more from David Chicky of Radius Books. This is The Globalist.
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1: It's 7:19 in London. I'm Georgina Godwin. This is The Globalist on Monocle Radio, and we'll continue now with today's newspapers. Joining me is Yossi Meckelberg, who's Senior Consulting Fellow at the MENA Programme at Chatham House, and it's very fortunate that we have you on the papers today, Yossi, because, of course, our biggest story that we're following is Israel and Iran. More violence overnight. Can you bring us up to speed with what's been going on and how that's being reported around the world?
4: Yes, it's fortunate and mainly unfortunate for the people there. It's what's going on there. I mean, we all saw that these ceasefires that were not real ceasefires, and this including Gaza, are not fragile. They are not real ceasefires. I mean, they redefined the word ceasefire. The ceasefire while hostilities continue all this time in Lebanon, and now we see all the links between Hezbollah in Lebanon and Iran and what's happening in Gaza, and Iran at this point, rightly or wrongly, they feel they're having the upper hand. They're not in a rush in any shape or form to reach an agreement. They think they'll compromise them. because all the war started on the wrong premise. And the wrong premise, few of them. One, that it can end very quickly. B, that it can lead to regime change. Then they can, the Iranians, you know, then when there is a regime change, all the nuclear program would be just handed over to the United States, and Israel will come in a position, then it can deal with Hezbollah in Lebanon. See, the resilience, and people think when you say about resilience that it's a good thing. It's not necessary. Resilience means that you can fend off whoever attacks you. And that's what they show. Because if Israel and the United States set this kind of criteria of achievement, and they can't actually get it, from Iran's point of view, it's about survival. For the Hezbollah, it's about staying relevant in Lebanon. And what happens, both the United States and Israel are playing into their hands, because they stay relevant when they resist. Mm. And they don't care as much how much, and the more how many lives are lost. And
1: or if it makes them lose elections, they don't care. Yeah.
4: And they don't. And they probably will win election, because yeah. Then they come, in the case of Hezbollah, if they come, because you see, that's the reason that we should exist. Because we resist Israel.
1: Yossi, just tell us what happened overnight, because we've seen these retaliatory attacks, and it wasn't just tit for tat, it was tit for tat for tit for tat ad infinitum.
4: You never remember anymore what's the tit and what's the tat anymore. you can go, probably they will go back 50, 60, if not a few thousand years back, because that's exactly the point. The Hezbollah keep attacking the north of Israel. And you know, to be fair to Israel in this sense, Hezbollah decided to join the war. They decided to join the war after the Hamas attack on 8 October 2023. They decided after the attack on Iran by Israel in the United States. It's not that Israel attacked Lebanon. It was the other way around. But they provoke Israel, and Israel has always disproportionately react to this. And again, that's what keep them relevant. So what happened in the last few days? Israel is losing soldiers, you know, every week, 3-4 soldiers. They are using drones, the optical drones. And as a result, Israel find it, and the soldiers find it very difficult to protect themselves. And also within Israel, extending its occupation of Lebanon, erasing more villages there. They are beyond the Litani when they took over the Bufor fortress. And then Iran says, this is our allies. If you keep attacking in Lebanon, we don't sign an agreement on the Iranian issue, on the nuclear, on ending the war. And Israel said, you attack us, then we need to attack not only what was agreed in the ceasefire in south of Lebanon, but in the stronghold of Hezbollah, in the Dahya, in south of Beirut. And that's what happened yesterday. Then Iran retaliated with missiles on the north, and by the way, also the occupied West Bank, and hitting a settlement. Israel wants it still when it attacks by missiles. Israel attacked overnight. This is a very dangerous point in all what's happening, because the ceasefire doesn't exist at the moment. You need a different agreement, and it can get very quickly out of hand. And I think the United States, to the degree Israel, are learning that when you deal with Iran, and this is Hezbollah, it's a very different way of negotiating, and whether they have the stamina and when they need to continue the war or to reach an agreement. What the Iranians learned very quickly, that closing the Strait of Hormuz gave them a leverage that the West find very difficult to deal with, and they try to maximize what they can as a result of it in negotiation. But the Iranians can miscalculate too.
1: And I mean, are we seeing then the lessening influence from Washington, because President Donald Trump reportedly told Netanyahu to refrain from further attacks? That's clearly been ignored. How relevant is Trump in all this now?
4: But Trump also told the Iranian, okay, you showed that you support the Hezbollah, stop here and go back to negotiation. They seem to ignore him. I mean, Netanyahu, I still think when it comes to Netanyahu, he can have a lot of influence, but this is election time in Israel. Although election date hasn't been declared, but it will be somewhere in September, it's in the process. Netanyahu can't be seen as being weak when Hezbollah attacks the north, when Iran attacks with missile Israel. So he would retaliate. For Netanyahu, it's all about also his survival. Again, as we say so many times here, the corruption trial and everything else, that is about him staying in power. And at least, if not winning the election, not losing the election, meaning prolonging some sort of a political crisis in Israel, he has very little what to show to the voters when election time. So either can sow more divisions inside Israel, which him and some of his allies will do, or continuing some fronts, maybe all the fronts, going on. And that's why it makes it so dangerous when everyone is about their survival. And then to add to this complexity, midterm election in the United States, cost of living in the United States makes Trump want to do exactly the opposite what Iran and Israel and Hezbollah are doing, all their own interest, and it makes it one of the most dangerous points in recent decades, probably, in the Middle East.
1: Yossi, we were talking about tit for tat, so let's continue with some tits and tats and talk about how those belonging to space people are going to be covered up.
4: Yeah. So can I confess that this is your story, Georgia?
1: Well, you're not interested in space underpants made by Prada.
4: Of course I am. Because as much as I'm interested in the one that make on planet Earth, so why not to extend it also to space? No, I think it's actually interesting because it's not only about fashion, it's also about technology and how you prepare one day and this is actually very interesting. So I'm grateful you sent this story. Is that, you know, what we are going to wear, in one point in the future that's more and more of us moving to live in space, probably not my lifetime, what are we going to wear? Well, probably we want to be stylish from our underwear to our suits and dresses. So Prada is one of... And you asked me earlier about, you know, whether I wear Prada. You know me long enough to know that probably not.
1: I'm not going to ask you to describe your underwear, although if you want
4: I'm grateful that you don't. But it's definitely not Prada. But the thing that people also in the industry is preparing to this is interesting. And not to think, because I think until now when you think about space, you think about functionality. And I think at a certain point, as human being human being, you think, oh, it can be also luxurious. Why is to be more functionality? And I wonder who will follow Prada. So you have to be first in this competition.
1: Absolutely. Yossi, thank you very much indeed. You. That's Yossi Yed-Meckelberg, who's Senior Consulting Fellow at the MENA Programme at Chatham House. And of course, we will be following the breaking news coming out of Israel and Iran throughout the day today. You're with The Globalist on Monocle Radio. Now, here's what else we're keeping an eye on today. Ukraine, the UK, France and Germany have agreed 5 principles for a just and lasting peace, including a ceasefire, security guarantees and negotiations based on current battlefield realities. The meeting in London came as Russia intensified attacks on Ukrainian cities and amid renewed concern over strikes near the Chernobyl nuclear site. Chinese President Xi Jinping has landed in North Korea for talks with Kim Jong-un, his first official visit to the country in 7 years. The trip is expected to focus on regional security, nuclear diplomacy, and China's efforts to maintain influence over a neighbour that's grown increasingly close to Russia. And at least 3 people have been killed after a 7.8 magnitude earthquake struck off the coast of Mindanao in the southern Philippines. Tsunami warnings were briefly issued across parts of East and Southeast Asia before being lifted, while emergency teams assess the damage and search for further casualties. This is The Globalist. Stay tuned. You're listening to The Globalist. I'm Georgina Godwin, and it's to Cuba we turn our attention next. In the days following the United States indictment of Cuba's 94-year-old former president Raúl Castro last Wednesday, what, if anything, has changed for Cuba's civilian population, which has, since the US began its blockade of fuel to Cuba in January, been subjected to the harshest living conditions on the island since the collapse of the Soviet Union in the early 1990s? Monocle's Thomas Lewis spoke to Mark Manger, a professor of political economy at the Monk School of Global Affairs at the University of Toronto, who began by assessing what day-to-day life for his family and friends in Cuba has become since the island formally ran out of fuel almost 2 weeks ago.
5: It's not really run out of fuel because, you know, the military hospitals clearly have the generators running and, you know, the foreign embassies have the generators running and all of these things. But I mean, for the ordinary people, it pretty much means that this has all come to a standstill.
6: In Cuba, where oil from Venezuela has dried up under US pressure, electricity, fuel and medicine is running short, with another airline ceasing operations today and 20-hour blackouts leaving food rotting in fridges, if there at all.
5: Now, a lot of people have sort of dealt with that by, you know, installing solar panels, getting batteries and things like that, so they can sort of get over shorter periods of no electricity. But if it's really out for several days, that doesn't really help, right? And perhaps more important in consequence of that, there is no running water. That's probably the biggest issue, right? Because that also depends on pumping stations and all of these things. And then all of this is because, well, you know, the country has officially run out of fuel and diesel. And, well, the situation is really dire because effectively there's no more fuel except for people who are well connected or who can pay exorbitant prices. And there have been some nightly protests, banging pots and things like that. But as we know by now with Cuba, it's a bit difficult. We shouldn't really expect people who are really tired and exhausted and hungry and struggling to somehow get by to rise up against the government. That is just, you know, not a likely proposition. Cuba is not Venezuela, right? So Cuba is not Venezuela. There's no unifying opposition figure. There's no opposition movement. There are some people who sort of figures, but most of them are sort of isolated or in jail, and there's no movement as such, right? And so far, it's much more difficult for something like an uprising of the population to even materialize.
7: President Díaz-Canel, welcome to Meet the Press. Bienvenidos a Meet the Press.
8: Muchas gracias. Gracias a ustedes por la oportunidad.
9: Thank you very much.
8: Gracias por estar en
9: Cuba. Thank you for the opportunity.
7: Gracias.
9: Thank you for being here.
5: Díaz-Canel is what in the Soviet Union people called an apparatchik. He is not a powerful figure. He does not have a power base. He's been put there largely because he is somebody who other more important forces in the Cuban government can control. And removing him and replacing him would change absolutely nothing. Maduro was at least sort of bestowed with sort of the authority as the successor of Chavez. Díaz-Canel is not a figure, and he commands no respect whatsoever. Not in the population, not in the other parts of the regime. And I think at some point, you know, the Americans realized that removing him, replacing him would change absolutely nothing in Cuba. Now, I'm not claiming that removing Maduro has changed all that much in Venezuela, but at least it sort of signaled that we can take out the leadership if we want to. That wouldn't change anything in Cuba, honestly.
10: Today, we are announcing an indictment charging Raul Castro and several others with conspiracy to kill U.S. nationals.
5: So indicting him, even though he's retired, would suggest that he's actually in charge. That's all kind of pointless. Fact of the matter is, though, it's not him who's in charge. It's his grandson, more than anything. Goes by Raulito. And he is probably, by virtue of sort of the authority that comes with the family, the most important figure. And he's also, because he's a military man, the counterpart to negotiate with. Now, we don't know if he's been involved in the latest negotiations. We do know that Marco Rubio has talked to him directly. And all of this comes down to the fundamental problem that a government in an authoritarian country, and let's just call it that in Cuba, you know, because it's not very socialist anymore, will usually only change if the people who currently benefit from the situation don't benefit so much anymore. And it's sort of at that point, right? It's sort of at that point because tourism is slowly drying up because of the situation. And why did people in the military, especially the military leadership, had a relatively comfortable life in Cuba? It's because there were billions of dollars flowing into Cuba from the tourism industry, which is run by the military There's some outside investment from Spain and other places, right? But the majority of it is owned by this company called Gaesa. That is actually very astutely done by Raúl Castro Sr., right? That he designed that. And that's why, even when the Cuban population is starving, people in the military are doing fine. Not the rank and file, but the officers. I mean, there are videos of Raulito on a yacht, you know, partying and things like that. So these people are doing fine. So the question is, what would have to happen for these people to either realize, okay, we cannot continue, right? And to defect, or some of them to defect, or for them to be sidelined. I am at a loss of ideas for how this would work, right? Because there's nothing the Americans can offer them at this point. Like, they cannot say, well, you can stay in place, because the whole point is that the Miami Cuban families can come back and reclaim their property and that Cuba turns into a democracy. So they cannot stay in place. But if they cannot stay in place, what do you offer them? You can't even offer them exile anymore. Because where would they go? North Korea? Right? So it's absurd. And it's also too many of them. So this is very difficult. And my worry was from the very beginning that President Trump is clearly not above striking some kind of shady deal. And we're in this very odd situation where the Miami Cubans, who've always been the ones who've been the real problem in restoring a normal relationship with this country, who are now actually the good guys suddenly, because they're the only ones who are holding the Trump administration to account and saying, no, you cannot make a shady deal. This is about freedom, democracy, and property rights in Cuba. It's very odd, right? Very odd. So I'm not quite sure if sort of I see sort of an overlap of these two positions where we could sort of arrive at something. We're not talking about a military confrontation. Yeah, military confrontation would last 3 days and then it would be over, and it would, you know, given where we are, most Cubans would probably welcome the Americans with open arms. That wouldn't justify or legitimize an invasion, but I don't think that this is really a prospect here.
1: Professor Mark Manger of the University of Toronto there, speaking to Monocle's Thomas Lewis. And you can read more of Monocle's analysis of what might come next in Cuba by heading to monocle.com. You're listening to Monocle Radio. At the end of last month, the 11th edition of the UK's leading photography fair, Photo London, took place at Olympia in Kensington, its new home, as the event continues to expand its international reach. Amongst the exhibitors was Radius Books, a Santa Fe-based non-profit publisher that treats photography and art books as carefully designed objects, while aiming to make them more accessible to a wider audience. Its co-founder, David Chicky, joined Monocle's Hassan Anderson at Midori House to discuss what motivated him to launch Radius Books when he did.
2: I started Radius with a group of friends almost 20 years ago, actually, in 2007, and really had this idea. My background is in both the art world and the publishing world. I was a book designer before thinking about starting Radius, and had this idea that a publishing company that's thinking and focusing on work with artists could be potentially conceived in a more thoughtful way. From one perspective, thinking about how do books make the best representation of an artist's work, or how do they respect and reflect that work in a really interesting way. And I think a lot of for-profit publishers that publish art books are restricted by concepts of how many copies can they sell, how can they find, you know, the biggest audience possible. So that was one component of thinking about this in maybe a slightly different way. And the other component is just a very honest acknowledgement of the fact that books like this typically only get into the hands of the people who are wealthy enough to buy them. And in today's ever increasingly complicated world, that means it's pretty limited in terms of the audience that finds them. And when you can make a book with an artist's vision and ideas in a compelling way, they have the capacity to do more than that. They have the capacity to change minds, to change lives. And so from the beginning, we decided that to make the books and to attempt to sort of reopen that channel to people who wouldn't get the books ordinarily. So as a nonprofit, we donate copies of every book we publish to a network of libraries and schools in all 50 states of the United States and growingly internationally, focused on inner city, rural recipients, prison libraries, just attempting to get these books into the hands of people who wouldn't see them, especially younger people.
11: Let's talk about your approach to the book as an object mm-hmm. and as a design object. We have some books in front of us that could maybe help us talk through them. So let's kind of talk about what we've got in front of us. And when it comes to looking at the book as a design object, what is the thinking around that for Radius?
2: Yeah, I'm super intrigued by the potential of what the experience of looking at a book can be. Thinking about it from, you know, what is it like to open the book and what is it like to look through it? I think it's a, you know, we do actually judge books by the cover. It's actually a very real truism. And so we think a lot about what that means and what that looks like. But it's also a tactile physical experience. And so as you begin to look through a book, it unfolds in a certain kind of way. We also don't really look at books from page one to the last page. We all, especially art books, we flip through them and we look at them. And so I kind of try to think about what is the complexity of that experience. The Agnes Barton book that's sitting in front of you, I mean, it's even starting from this very basic perspective, Agnes Barton, Canadian artist who spent most of her professional life in the United States, minimalist, known as a minimalist painter, although she really preferred to be considered an abstract expressionist. But these extremely minimal paintings, which have been widely published and widely represented, are almost always represented as rectangles and squares on a page. That's not uncommon in art books, but for us, really thinking, I have the experience of looking at that work when I see them in museums, when I've seen them in other collections. They are physical, you know, three-dimensional, although they're two-dimensional on a wall, but they're really three-dimensional objects. And so every representation of these works in the book that we did shows the work, shows the frame, shows a little bit of shadow, gives them this life. It's subtle. It's not hit you over the head in terms of the way that you look at the book, but I actually think that that kind of level of detail is very reflective of the kind of detail that Agnes was thinking about. So hopefully we're trying to find a way to represent that, right?
11: And it's an absolutely beautiful book. I'm going to do all my best not to steal it, but there was this social brief really for you at the beginning of Radius in 2007. You wanted to try and provide underfunded public libraries with art books, and you've always had a social mission. It's not just the mission, it's the way you're structured as a company. It's being a non-profit. Give us a bit of an insight into what that means for Radius and what you've seen in terms of impact across almost 20 years.
2: The impact has been remarkable. We have institutions, we have libraries, and we have schools that build special shelves or even small rooms that are specifically for Radius books that become these repositories for people to see our books, to spend time with them. There's a small library in Louisiana that contacted us a couple of years ago. Many of the libraries that we work with put the books in regular rotation. You go check them out. However, some of them don't allow the books to leave because they're quite special or specific. They don't allow them to leave the library, but you can look at them while you're there. Some of the libraries have a 24-hour system. This is a library that has that. If you check it out one day, you have to bring it back the next. And the librarian called us from this library to say, I wanted to tell you this story because there's a 14-year-old girl who checked out your book, brought it back the next day, and said, can I check it out again? And they said, yes, absolutely. Brought it back the next day, checked it out again, brought it back the next day. She did this for 2 weeks, every day. And the librarian said, if you could see her cradling this book as she brings it in every day. And it's a complicated book. It's a it's an American photographer who had photographed in Guantanamo Bay, prisoners. It's a really, so this idea that this 14-year-old girl in Louisiana was responding so strongly to this specific book is a really good indication of how that story replicates over and over and over again for us of what it means to get these kinds of visions by artists in the hands of people who would never necessarily have that access. That's really what makes what we do special.
1: Radius co-founder David Chicky in conversation with Monocle's Hassan Anderson there. This is The Globalist on Monocle Radio.
3: IQ, EQ and AI. Three components key to the craft of innovation at UBS. Because to stay ahead in a rapidly evolving age, you need a partner with decades of experience, endless passion for the work, and a finger on the pulse of leading technologies, bridging human expertise with artificial intelligence, all to elevate you. UBS. Banking is our craft.
1: Australia is already at the forefront of the fight back against big tech after it became the first country to ban social media for the under-16s. Now it's preparing legislation that would require major technology platforms to support local journalism or face a levy worth up to 2.25% of their Australian revenue. Well, from Sydney, I'm joined now by Adam Hancock, who's a journalist who reports for NPR, Al Jazeera and a regular voice here on Monocle Radio. Adam, good to have you back with us. Can you give us the detail of this proposal?
12: Yeah, it's been proposed by the Labour government here in Australia, and it's called the Media Bargaining Incentive. And the idea is that large digital platforms, which they've designated as Meta, Google and TikTok, would be taxed up to 2.25% of all their revenue in Australia unless they can strike deals to pay for local journalism. Now, media outlets here in Australia and in many countries have long complained that these big tech platforms and social media platforms are making a lot of money from using their content that they're not paying to produce. So under this legislation, any tax that is raised from that 2.25% would then be distributed out to local news organisations. But the companies involved, Meta, Google and TikTok, they can actually reduce or even eliminate that tax bill if they make deals with media organisations to pay for the use of their content. The communications minister in Australia said it's fair, and said that, you know, many Australians now use social media to access news, so it's only right that the companies are paying for it. But as you might imagine, those that have been targeted are not happy, in particular Meta, who have said that the law is poorly designed, very unfair, and will fail to deliver a sustainable news industry.
1: Mm. But there was a bargaining code introduced in 2021. What was that, and why is Australia back at the drawing board just 5 years later?
12: Yeah, they had a go at something similar, as you said, a few years ago. It was under Scott Morrison's government. It was called the News Media Bargaining Code this time, and it was putting pressure on the social media giants to strike deals directly with news publishers in Australia. It initially did have some success. Meta signed a lot of deals with big Australian news outlets. But then it was very much undermined when those contracts ran out 3 years later. Then in 2024, Meta said it won't be renewing the deals. They were worth millions of dollars. And they were actually saying, Facebook was basically saying that the users were not coming to their platforms for news and they're going to invest their money elsewhere. And that then reduced funding for many Australian news outlets, which have got used to receiving these fundings. And there was a lot of questions then about the effectiveness of the law. And basically, platforms could use a loophole where they could walk away from the contracts or they could just remove news content entirely from their platform. So I think now it's very much back to the drawing board. The government still likes the idea of this. It's just how can they implement it a bit more successfully moving forward.
1: And there are a few key companies that are actually excluded from this. Microsoft, Snapchat, OpenAI, they're all exempt. Why is that? And could it undermine the government's case?
12: Yeah, it's caught me by surprise. And it's certainly been quite a controversial element of this. And as you'd expect, the platforms that are being targeted are not happy about this at all. And the main reason really why the likes of Microsoft and OpenAI have been exempt from this is the government are saying that they're not primarily news distribution platforms and or have the functions to distribute news. Whereas they've looked at Meta, Google and TikTok and they've said that they have a large revenue in Australia, large numbers of domestic users, and they rely heavily on sharing news from various sources. I think it's probably undermining the government's argument in many ways, because we do know that those other platforms that are exempt, they do have ways of distributing news. You can get news sources, obviously, from OpenAI, for example. And it makes the whole thing feel very targeted and raise questions around that. And as I said, the companies aren't happy. This is not lost on them that it's just three of them that are being targeted. Meta have put out a statement saying this is a discriminatory retroactive tax targeting a handful of foreign companies, while competitors offering comparable services face no equivalent equivalent obligation.
1: Mm. And Adam, briefly, if Australia succeeds, does this become a model for funding journalism in the digital age? Or is this just another battle between governments and big tech?
12: Yeah, absolutely. I mean, I think it could be something that could be used elsewhere. You know, for example, in the United Kingdom, that there have been the same problems where media companies are saying that their information is being shared and they're not being paid for it. I think the main thing with that question is it's a very big if. The question really with this is how successful can the government be? They've already tried this once and they didn't get very far. The very powerful these organizations, as we've seen with the social media ban, for example, you know, it's been very difficult for the government to police that and bring that in effectively. And will these organizations just find another loophole? So I think unless they can find a way of making a model that works and it is raising money and they are able to distribute it. And critics as well would also argue, in fairness, that the media organizations, you know, they need something more sustainable than just receiving tax from big tech firms. They need new ways to generate income and become more self-sustainable.
1: Adam, thank you very much indeed. Adam Hancock, a journalist in Sydney who reports for NPR, Al Jazeera and others. And for more on governments and technology, do listen to the latest episode of Meet the Writers, where my guest is Tim Wu. He's the man who coined the phrase net neutrality and advised both the Obama and Biden administrations on technology. You're listening to The Globalist on Monocle Radio. Now I'm joined by Anna Vukadin, who's an arts and culture writer based in central Italy, whose criticism appears in publications including Frieze and Art Review. Anna, welcome. What are the biggest stories from your world that you've spotted this week? For instance, I know that, of course, Gaudi is making a huge splash because his unfinished masterpiece has finally shaken off its incompletable tag.
13: Yes, that's right. So this Wednesday, which happens to be also the centennial of the death of Antonin Gaudí, Pope Leo will be in town in Barcelona to bless the recently completed central tower, the Tower of Jesus Christ. And this inauguration will mark sort of the symbolic completion of the church, even though work are expected to continue for another decade. So it's incredibly exciting. The Sagrada Familia has been under construction for an incredible 144 years. Gaudí originally thought it would take him only 10 years to complete, but he ended up moving into an atelier inside the Basilica, and 44 years later, after construction began, he died and buried in the church, and only a quarter of work was completed. And he famously would say, you know, my client, not in a rush, because he was referring to God. And this new central tower that's been completed now makes the Sagrada Familia the tallest church in the world. It's slightly shorter than the nearby Barcelona Hill, which I don't know how to pronounce, Montjuïc Hill, which is 177 meters. And this was as per Gaudí's will, because he believed that no man-made building should be taller than God's creation. So this is very exciting indeed.
1: Absolutely. Let's turn to a major art world figure who's died. She went under the moniker Jerry Gagosian.
13: Yes, that's right. So it have been poured in for her. She was an artist and a satirist. Her name is Hildi Helfenstein. As you rightly said, she went by her online moniker Jerry Gagosian, which the name of her massively popular Instagram account, which and the name the famed New York magazine critic Jerry Saltz and the mega dealer Larry Gagosian. And she was found dead in her hotel room in São Paulo in Brazil last week. She was a really incredible figure in the art world. Her Instagram account, which quickly amassed at its peak 152,000 followers, it combined satire, industry commentary, with irreverent memes and insider observations to scrutinize and expose kind of the very insular culture of the contemporary art world. Its social norms, you know, and she actually kind of aimed the blue chip dealers and fair management. So she was kind of, you know, the elitism in the contemporary art world. What's really interesting is that of her followers, many of her followers are the ones that she was curing. And and her Instagram account was, you know, art world's must read. And so now lots of people have been posting tributes. There have been obituaries all over through the main art magazines, but also magazines like Vanity Fair. And and she kind of was incredibly influential.
1: Absolutely. Now, finally, Art Basel is coming up. The Swiss Fair happens later this month, and they are introducing a new Basel exclusive policy. Tell us what that is.
13: Yes. So Basel is opening next week, which is very exciting. And they announced about this Basel exclusive, which didn't really release much information about. So now we have more information, which is why it's just the big news. It was covered a couple of days ago in all the kind of main art papers. So essentially, the Basel exclusive debuts at Basel next week, it's a voluntary kind of initiative which invites exhibitors in Basel from the main gallery section to hold back at least one standout work that they will be bringing to the fair, but this could also be several works. It could even be the whole stand if they so wish. So to hold back one standout work from their digital previews, and this is kind of an effort to boost excitement around putting moments on the event. 83% of galleries in section have signed up, which is really great. And they include all the heavy hitters like Gagosian, Hauser and Wirth, Deus Rothbach, David Zwirner, but also smaller or very well-respected galleries like Sadie Coles, Spruth Mongers. And so these works that are being held back will be unveiled publicly for the first time at the VIP opening next Tuesday during the first choice preview hour. And kind of the reason behind this is that, one of the big criticisms that our art fairs get is that even though we might think these shows are real-time events where, you know, deals are made, multi-million dollar works are sold to whoever gets to the gallery who's first, actually what happens is that some of the biggest ticket sales are engineered ahead of time. So the galleries will email these digital PDFs, you know, to advisors, to collectors, the weeks leading up to the fair. And as it happens, some dealers have sold out their presentations. Guests have even entered the convention.
1: Anna, thank you very much for that. That's Anna Vukadin in Milan. And that's all we have time for today. Thanks to our producers, Tom Webb, Hassan Anderson and Chris Chermak. Our researcher, Josefina Gomez, and our studio manager, Steph Chungu, with editing assistance by Christy O'Grady. After the headlines, there's more music on the way and The Briefing is live at midday in London. The Globalist returns at the same time tomorrow. I'm Georgina Godwin. Thank you for listening.

It's 1500 in Hong Kong, 9 a.m. in Rome, 8 a.m. here in London and 3 a.m. in Ottawa. That's the time on Monocle Radio, brought to you by Chanel Watches.

Hello from Studio One at Midori House in London. I'm Georgina Godwin. This is Monocle Radio. And we've just done The Globalist. And if you missed it, you can listen back on our website or wherever you get your podcasts. And do join us live. We're here every weekday between 7 and 8am London time. Now, coming up soon, it's The Urbanist. And after that, the big interview in an hour's time. We'll also be joining Fernanda Augusto Pacheco for The Stack. And we'll hear from Nick Moniz on Monocle on Design. All that's coming up right now, though, the headlines. Overnight, Israel has launched strikes on military targets in western central Iran after Tehran fired multiple waves of missiles towards Israel and warned of a week of continued attacks. The escalation follows Israeli strikes in Beirut and comes despite reports that Donald Trump urged both sides to step back, raising fresh questions about Washington's ability to contain the conflict. Ukraine, the UK, France and Germany have agreed five principles for a just and lasting peace, including a ceasefire, security guarantees and negotiations based on current battlefield realities. The meeting in London came as Russia intensified attacks on Ukrainian cities and amid renewed concern over strikes near the Chernobyl nuclear site. Chinese President Xi Jinping has landed in North Korea for talks with Kim Jong-un, his first official visit to the country in 7 years. The trip is expected to focus on regional security, nuclear diplomacy, and China's efforts to maintain influence over a neighbour that's grown increasingly close to Russia. And at least three people have been killed after a 7.8 magnitude earthquake struck off the coast of Mindanao in the southern Philippines. Tsunami warnings were briefly issued across parts of East and Southeast Asia before being lifted, while emergency teams assess the damage and search for further casualties. And that's your Monocle Radio News.

0: Europe competitiveness is about quality of life for people. So attracting talent, innovators, entrepreneurs, families, we need to create cities which are resilient because people want to live there.
1: What did we learn at this year's Urban Land Institute Europe Conference in Berlin? This is The Urbanist, Monocle's programme all about the cities we live in. I'm your host, Andrew Tuck. The Urban Land Institute's Europe Conference is a regular stop on this programme's calendar, bringing together voices from across the real estate sector to assess the current day challenges for our cities. This edition's theme was how Europe can remain competitive, and the event hoped to show that real estate isn't just a backdrop to growth, but an enabler of it too. Monocle's senior foreign correspondent, Carlos Rabella, was there on the ground, and I'll hand over to her now, reporting from Berlin for The Urbanist.
2: What is the future of the built environment in Europe? This was the question at the heart of this year's Urban Land Institute's Europe Conference. Taking place in Berlin, the event brought together investors, developers, policymakers, and urban innovators to explore how European cities can remain competitive, resilient, and fit for future generations. Simon Durkin is the CEO of ULI Europe, and he explained why this focus on European competitiveness this year.
3: We're in a world where markets are dominated by media coverage of geopolitics and particularly MAGA. And I'm very much of the view that we need a bit more MEGA. You know, I think Europe needs to elevate its voice, but it's more than just elevating voice. You know, it's about understanding how we deliver growth. And you know, growth is not easy to find across Europe. And so I think it can only be addressed by getting the right people in the room to have the conversations about what does need to change. Simply doing what we've always done isn't going to in itself deliver growth. So we need to all work together to deliver a growth agenda that is going to work for real estate, for the built environment, but also for the economy. The built environment is a driver of economic growth in its own right, and we need to see it as such.
4: Speaking to people here throughout the day, that idea of a mindset shift really keeps coming back up again, be it in relation to, you know, alliances when it comes to geopolitics and how that affects decisions at city level, to trends in the market, and even how dependent Europe as a continent is of certain regions. What do you think are some of the ways we can go ahead in terms of, you know, the ULI community and its friends to change that mentality and to start doing things a bit differently?
3: It's got to start with multiplying the brain power that exists across our membership, and that's exactly what we're doing here. It's almost impossible to achieve remotely, so bringing people together is critical. And as we think about the market cycle that we're moving into, it's important to recognise a number of things. Firstly, we have been through cycles previously. I know cycles typically would last between 10, 13, 14 years cycles, and they'd be very pronounced. That's not what we're experiencing now. So we're in this period of heightened volatility. It's heightened, but it's the new normal. So, you know, we're getting used to volatility. So thinking about where we're going, it's less relevant to just understand the past now, maybe than it has been in the past. The history's always been a good indicator for where we might be headed. That's far less the case these days. So thinking about the future requires us to maybe not obsess too much about the short-term noise and think about what are the long-term drivers. So yes, it's really important to us that we may see an inflationary spike later on this year. And it's important to us that markets are pricing in two or three interest rate hikes now, which 6 months ago, certainly in the UK, markets were forecasting drops in interest rates. So it's a complete change in monetary policy, but this is an immediate reaction to an event. So if we want to think about where we're heading over the longer term, real estate's a long-term asset class, we've got to worry about the short term, absolutely, but try and look through it at what are those longer term trends.
4: Now tell me, why did ULI choose Berlin as the city to host this year's conference?
3: That's a great question. I think Berlin is a city that has been through such transformational change, unlike any other city in Europe. And it still feels like there's a huge amount of transformational change still coming. You know, we love the fact that Berlin's a center for creativity and the arts. And they're incredibly important as we think about the sense of place. You know, it's less about just office districts. You know, it's about the place that's been created, and it's a fabulous place to be.
4: Now, Simon, you are the new CEO of ULI Europe. What are some of the ambitions you have for the role? Of course, starting off strong here, of course, with the whole community together, but what are some of the ambitions you have set for your mandate?
3: I think my overarching ambition here is to keep the ULI relevant, to evolve the ULI from what is already a fantastic base. But we do need to evolve. The world around us, the market around us, is changing really quickly. And it's not just decarbonisation and demographics and digitalisation and technology and geopolitics. The combination of all of these things means that the market is changing very, very quickly. So hence our members' businesses are changing very, very quickly. And in order for us to stay relevant, we need to evolve with them. We don't need revolution, but certainly we need to evolve.
2: In order to accelerate this transformation, practitioners and local leaders need to rethink how they approach city building, a sentiment that was echoed by Kirsty Lund, the CEO at GEL.
0: People don't experience cities as sort of one building or one specific area, right? They experience it as a whole. And it's really, really important for us when we're doing different projects that we start with people and the life that is lived there and have an holistic view from the get-go. I mean, many times GEL is brought in when things have gone wrong. So our ambition here is to start to talk about how can we get both public and private to work together? How can we from the get-go have a shared vision about what we want to create and start with what is important, because really good neighborhoods is about finding where people actually want to live, and Europe competitiveness is about quality of life for people. So attracting talent, innovators, entrepreneurs, families, we need to create cities which are resilient because people want to live there.
4: Well, you mentioned there the multiple stakeholders.
0: Yes.
4: And that really brings me to that point of, you know, it yeah. becomes really difficult to bring all those agents along and make sure their voices are heard when you are tackling a new project or coming in new to an existing project.
0: Exactly.
4: What do you think is the secret or the trick to get everyone together and aligned over one shared goal, in this case, creating more human-centric places?
0: I think one of the tools that we used for many, many years is data, right? So really qualifying and understanding what is important here in the context that we're in. And through that, create a shared vision about what are we holistically creating here. And then looking at the macro trends as well of what is going on so that we can find the win-wins for all stakeholders. If we can align there and build trust around that, it's easier afterwards to talk about the individual needs, right? So that kind of vision setting and creating a forum that is really also low barriers. So using an opportunity to get people together from the get-go usually is easier when you need to solve something later on. Right? So that's normally our tool and go-to place.
4: Well, you mentioned there the long-term vision, and
0: yeah.
4: you know, often with these large-scale developments, you know, you're talking about something that you might only see the results in 20 to 30 years. And obviously during that time, you have economic downturns, you have political change.
0: Yeah.
4: How difficult is it to keep things ticking along and that vision in mind
0: yeah.
4: when you really don't know where you're going to be in 5 years and 10 years from now?
0: I read an article the other day about scaling innovation, right, and the need for bridge leaders. So I think that's what you want to create here as well, is really leaders, stakeholders, people that really share that vision and have the long-term glasses on as well. Because as things get tough, you want to make sure that you have that vision on there as well, right? And not just a short-sighted view. Obviously, there will always

0: that public and private partnerships are the key to unlocking some of that funding? Or are there other models that you've been working with or that you've been seeing that perhaps can help drive some of this regeneration forward?
1: I think that we need to look at innovation as well. And I think we can learn there also from other industries. But I honestly think that the private public coming together and wanting to solve real problems and real issues together is also driving investment and the capacity to do that and creating that vision. So I think the magic lies in that as well, that we bring those interests. And I think that what we can do at GALE is, of course, showing that through the data, really understanding what is needed here from a people perspective to create a human-centered city. What is needed and what do the public think is important and what's important for the investors and how do we bridge that? So I think that's very crucial.
0: When you visit a new city, for example, are you able to, I guess, immediately tell if it's thriving, if it's struggling? Are there signs in the built environment, based obviously on the work you and the team do at GALE, that you are able to say, okay.
1: I think that we see that quite clearly. And personally, I've always looked at cities this way, which is interesting. I've always evaluated a city on whether I would live there or not. So this is something personal to me, and I do that every time. And now that I'm with my team, we just visited Dublin last week and had an amazing time and talking to different stakeholders, but also had time to walk around the city and see the city. And it's very clear to us using the GALE lens, where do we see opportunities? Where do we see that improvement is needed? Where do we see life? And how do the city cater for life? This comes very natural and we have some very interesting dialogues from different perspectives there.
0: One of the many ways cities are driving innovation is through large-scale urban regeneration projects, which require all parties to be aligned and share a long-term vision for the neighborhood. One person who knows exactly what that entails is Nick Searle, who's a strategic advisor at Urban Partners, and before that worked for over a decade on the development of King's Cross in London. I asked him what it takes to make such complex ventures a success.
2: Developers have a habit of getting in sites like this, go and see an architect, get a plan, start drawing boxes to figure out how much you can get on it, doing some sums in the background about viability and all the rest of it. And funnily enough, when you turn up with your drawing, with your boxes that you've worked out to make sure that your spreadsheet works, local authorities, other bodies, you know, in the case of King's Cross, English Heritage and the others, don't react well. They've not been taken on the journey. You haven't asked them what they think or what they want, and you've just turned up with a drawing. And the moment you turn up with a drawing, drawings are very binary. They create emotional reactions. Spending time actually getting to understand what everybody wants out of this. That doesn't mean you can deliver everybody's ambitions, but words are far more nuanced than drawings. So actually using words and writing things down to create shared ambition around what you're trying to achieve and focusing on the areas where you agree and highlighting them and then actually publishing it in some form to say, we have worked together, we have created a shared ambition. And, you know, I'm intentionally not naming who the people are because the people are whoever you want the people to be in this process, whoever it needs to be. But you actually publish that as a kind of, it's more than a mission statement. It has to have some substance to it. But once you do that, that now becomes, in effect, the brief. It may not be a technical brief, but it's kind of an ambition brief. And then when you start to draw things, when you start to go to the next level of detail, you've got something to measure it against. You've got some criteria to say, well, this was our ambition, therefore, or this was our ambition, therefore not. And so, therefore, you have much more grown-up conversations. They're not nearly so emotional, not nearly so binary. And through that process, you know, you've identified the areas you agree on. That doesn't mean you agree on all the other stuff. But you've now created trust and you've created a basis for an ongoing conversation to address those other things. This is not rocket science. It's not unique to real estate. This is how we go about our lives. It's how business goes about solving other problems. We just have this process in real estate. I mean, we even talk in military language. We have planning battles, you know, and you win planning permission. By definition, if somebody wins, somebody loses. It's kind of, we have this very binary approach to it. If we won planning permission, somehow somebody lost something over here. That doesn't have to be the case. And, you know, the development industry has a lot to answer for in this because they haven't always lived up to the things that they said they were going to do. And they're

0: for they're not well trusted. And so in my view, it comes down to us in our industry to help build that trust. We need local authorities and governments and city authorities to meet us halfway, but we've got to go with that kind of approach.
1: Now, you mentioned the work in King's Cross, and I know that you also worked on Brent Cross Town.
0: Yeah.
1: And those are really two remarkable examples of how a master plan can change an area and really bring about new life and redefine an area that is difficult now to imagine or to remember how it used to be before those interventions. So I wonder, based not just on that experience, but using those examples, what distinguishes a master plan that's effective and that truly delivers, you know, better quality of life and a place that is human-centric and people in mind versus one that is a bit more utopian and harder to deliver?
0: The big principles that we applied to King's Cross, and which people have said to me in a different context that King's Cross achieved this, is it was one of the written principles was what's good for King's Cross is good for London. So there is always this ambition to be part of the city, not isolated from the city. This is not about gated communities or even perceived gated communities. So firstly, you're part of the city, but secondly, you're additive to the city. What is it that you are doing or bringing that actually extends the benefit beyond where you are? And somebody came to me at one point and said, what you've done has been great for the King's Cross area, but it's had a fundamental impact on London. People are now looking at these opportunities in a different way. They're looking at how areas around railway stations can be used in a different kind of a way. And so it had that broader impact. It's very hard to answer your question with, well, you need to have so many squares and so many streets and all those kinds of things, because every single one is completely different. Brent Cross was an utterly different set of conditions. It's suburban, not gritty urban. It doesn't have two major train termini sitting there. It doesn't have a canal running through it. It doesn't have a plethora of 1860s heritage goods yard buildings to play with. So King's Cross was difficult because of all the things I've just described. But when you look at it now, you go, well, it's got all those advantages, hasn't it? And all those things. Brent Cross was very, very different. We had to kind of make it from the ground up. So the things that make the difference are as much about the process that you go through as they are about the actual product, because the actual product has to be relevant to that place and really critically has to be relevant to its time. And things do change. In a 25-year project, building in flexibility to what you're doing is a really important part of allowing these things to have a kind of organic growth over time. It's those kinds of things. It's the mindset, the attitude and the process and the ability to maintain those relationships with local authorities and others, and to have this. There's a lovely thing, a report called The Copenhagen Way, which was published at the end of last year, and it's about the learnings of the evolution of the city of Copenhagen over the last generation. And one of them is about the adaptive city. It's about a city that's not scared to make mistakes. It's about a city that learns with each step something new. And it is allowed to evolve rather than trying to define everything in a sort of grand plan kind of a way right at the beginning.
1: But these ambitious projects are only successful if they serve the community they're in. It's crucial to deploy a people-first approach to design and to put public spaces at the top of the list for any future development, something that Carol Coletta, who's a fellow at the Bloomberg Center for Public Innovation, has spent her career advocating for.
2: Social infrastructure, the parks, the libraries, the plazas, the streets that have been remade for people and not cars, are really the underpinnings of our ability to meet strangers, to create the low stakes, everyday, weak ties among strangers that are critical to community cohesion, critical to getting things done, critical to our being able to act collectively as a community, and critical now, we know, even to intergenerational economic mobility. So I would say we are not going to make them generally in neighborhoods anymore, because we tend to segregate our neighborhoods very much by income. Thus, we segregate our schools by income. And so where are people across demographic differences, particularly income, ever to make the weak tie connections that are so critical to becoming the collective we, that has to be social infrastructure.
1: Now, one of the things I always love when we talk about cities is this idea of social spaces as public living rooms, you know, extensions of one's home. We saw with the pandemic, for example, with COVID, the importance of having spaces outside of the confinement of your home when a lot of people didn't have balconies. But even beyond that, you know, cities have this amazing ability of finding those gathering points in Europe on a hot summer's day by a fountain in a square. Sometimes even shopping plazas can have that effect. Talk to me a bit about the importance of these spaces as extensions of people's living rooms and as a way of fostering that connection.
2: If you think of the original reason cities were created, they were created fundamentally to bring people together. And yet, so many trends in our lives are causing us to separate, causing us to feel insular. In fact, if you look at the progression of our attitudes over the last couple of decades, we've gone from fear to polarization to grievance that sort of landed on insularity. And those are the trends. That's what we're experiencing, including in the developed markets. So what can we do about that? I think there's an urgent need for public space that is so seductive that it will lure people of differences, across their differences, to be in the same space together. So I think of it less as a living room, because living room still sounds personal to me. I think about it as hubs, where it's no one's neighborhood, it's no one's living room, but it's our space together. We all own it. We all own a piece of it. And that's a true statement with public space, right? We all own a piece of it. But we need to feel that and feel that we can all occupy that space equitably and respectfully, generously. And I'm seeing evidence of that everywhere. Gyms, right? Places to learn from. But what we need to figure out is how to do that on a mass scale.
1: Now, we're here at the Urban Land Institute's Europe Conference, where among the people attending, you have CEOs, leaders of companies. And it really makes me think about that idea that, you know, more and more cities are competing to attract talent, entrepreneurs, businesses. There's a crucial role here, isn't there, that the social infrastructure can play in that discourse in helping attract talent?
2: We think of social infrastructure as amenities. These are not amenities. They are basic infrastructure. They just happen to be not pipes and roads. They happen to be places of beauty and resilience and ease and rest and joy. And cities that can deliver that to citizens will be the cities that win. People are so frazzled. Think once again, that progression, fear, polarization, grievance, insularity. That's what's happening. So which cities can overcome those trends and bring people together so that we're not fearful, we feel joyful in the presence of strangers, we feel safe, our lives are enriched, we even feel we gain from that. I think that's the city challenge today. Social infrastructure is so much more than an amenity, a nice to have once you've done all the important things. No. 60% of mayors in the Bloomberg Global Network say strengthening social connections is a priority. Now think about that. Those are people who are dealing every day with financial crises. How do we produce more affordable housing? How do we repair the deteriorating pipes? And yet they say strengthening social connections is a priority. And I believe they know what the trust data shows, and that is that local trust still exists. People trust the institutions they deal with every day, and mayors and developers and property managers and investors need to understand that and capitalize on that. And I think that's the opportunity here. I've already heard that foreshadowed in early discussions yesterday. I expect to hear more of it today.
1: Now, this event is also about recognizing those leading the way and whose work is having a positive impact on the communities they serve, and that's through the ULI European Leadership Awards. I sat down with Anne Kavanagh, who's the European Chair of ULI Europe, to find out more about this year's winners.
3: Each year in Europe, we have three awards. One as an overall leadership award, which recognizes a senior leader whose achievements demonstrate both personal and professional contributions to the real estate industry, and more importantly, to the wider community. We have a European Talent Award, recognizing the standout professional, personal, and civic commitments to the industry of a young talent up to 35 years old.
1: And the last one is about the award for diversity and equity and inclusion.
3: Yeah, so this is a really important one. It was named after Trish Barragan, who was a ULI member who sadly we lost early to cancer. And the award, the Trish Barragan Award for Diversity, Equity, Inclusion, recognizes an individual who stands out for both their leadership and contribution to advancing and promoting DE&I in the industry, and again, the broader community. And that was something that Trish herself was really passionate about.
1: Well, let's dive in then to some of the winners of this year. Which category would you like to start with?
3: Well, let's start with the European Leader Award. So this year's winner was Mikael Bulow-Lensby, who is the founder and the CEO of Urban Partners. And he's had a phenomenal career being an entrepreneur, an innovative entrepreneur, developed businesses, and being an absolute leader in his field, developing high-performance, innovative teams. And when we looked at his achievements and what he's done, he was a standout candidate for this award.
1: Let's move now to the next winner. We have also Honoré Achillesimo, who's from JLL. Which award did Honoré win?
3: Yeah, so he won the Trish Barragan Award for DE&I, and such a well-deserved winner. The reason we gave him the award is that he has been building networks and supportive communities in a very humble way, in a very understated way, to support others in the industry to achieve and to thrive.
1: Last but not least, we want to talk about the European Talent Award, right? And in this case, it was Ruslan Hajduk that won the award this year. Why was that?
3: Oh my goodness, he was so impressive. He was nominated by many of the young leaders that have worked with him. And he was, again, a standout candidate in a very rich field. I think, you know, the work that he is doing with his podcast, with Ukraine, his commitment to ULI have all been phenomenal. And as he said on stage last night, he's young, he doesn't sleep a lot. You know, we were asking him where he finds the time and the passion for the number of projects that he's involved in. And again, he was an outstanding winner.
1: The current geopolitical climate was the underlying theme of this year's conference, reinforcing the need for Europe to be more competitive while continuing to foster its historic alliances. Sir Robin Niblett is a distinguished fellow at Chatham House and the incoming head of New College Oxford, and I wanted to get his take on what this means for cities and urban centres.
4: There is a focus now on food security. There is a focus on being able to extract potentially some of the energy from more than cities, solar farms, maybe geothermal in the future, onshore wind as well as offshore wind. So I think of the kind of rural-urban situation as something more interconnected. The ability of cities to thrive and survive in a more geopolitically contested world is going to require a more holistic approach to space in general across countries. And rather than simply seeing urban centres as the generators exclusively of growth, or of new growth, should we say, and the rural as the thing that had to be left behind, it's a more contested environment now. The votes amongst the more populist parties tend to be a bit more rural and some of the poorer urban areas, whereas those established parties that are struggling in a way don't need more votes tend to be in the cities. So I tend to think of things politically, and cities were drivers in a way of globalization, and cities were the political centers of globalization, and so they're going to have to fight a bit harder for their voice to be heard. What does that mean for cities in terms of cityscapes? Energy efficiency is probably one of the few ways that Europe is going to be able to compete more effectively in energy. We cannot catch up with America on fossil fuels. We're not going to. We don't have the resources, and we wouldn't accept it environmentally in any case. We can't catch up immediately with China on cheap energy renewable production, we will do it, but we won't be as competitive. So the question is, can city centres become sources of energy efficiency, which then mean you don't need as much energy, and something where European inventiveness and need may come together in an interesting way.
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6: 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This episode of The Urbanist was produced by David Stevens and also Carlotta Rabello, and David edited the show too. I'm Andrew Tuck. Goodbye, and thank you for listening, city lovers.
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0: You are listening to Monocle Radio in association with Chanel Watches. Inspired by racing yachts, the J12 reconnects with its original inspiration and its original world, water. Both immensely soothing and peaceful, yet capable of unlimited strength. It is this breadth, balance, and singularity that define the intrinsic values of the first unisex sports watch by Chanel. A sensory icon designed to transcend horizons that has shaped the world of watchmaking for more than a quarter of a century. Chanel Watches, official timekeeper of Monocle Radio.
1: It's 2100 in Auckland, 10 a.m. in Paris, 9 a.m. here in London, and 7 a.m. in Nuuk. That's the time on Monocle Radio, brought to you by Chanel Watches. From Studio One at Midori House in London, I'm Georgina Godwin. Coming up this hour, it's The Big Interview, and after that, Fernando Augusto Pacheco brings us The Stack, covering the latest in print media. At 11 a.m. London time, it will be Monocle on Design. And of course, there's more breaking news and analysis live on The Briefing at midday. Lots of great music too. First, the headlines. Overnight, Israel has launched strikes on military targets in western central Iran after Tehran fired multiple waves of missiles towards Israel and warned of a week of continued attacks. The escalation follows Israeli strikes in Beirut and comes despite reports that Donald Trump urged both sides to step back, raising fresh questions about Washington's ability to contain the conflict. Ukraine, the UK, France and Germany have agreed five principles for a just and lasting peace, including a ceasefire, security guarantees and negotiations based on current battlefield realities. The meeting in London came as Russia intensified attacks on Ukrainian cities and amid renewed concern over strikes near the Chernobyl nuclear site. Chinese President Xi Jinping has landed in North Korea for talks with Kim Jong-un, his first official visit to the country in 7 years. The trip is expected to focus on regional security, nuclear diplomacy, and China's efforts to maintain influence over a neighbour that's grown increasingly close to Russia. And at least three people have been killed after a 7.8 magnitude earthquake struck off the coast of Mindanao in the southern Philippines. Tsunami warnings were briefly issued across parts of East and Southeast Asia before being lifted, while emergency teams assess the damage and search for further casualties. And that's your Monocle Radio News.

0: Now it's time for the big interview.
1: Long before the White Stripes shook the music world with Seven Nation Army, Jack White was remaking furniture in Detroit. From the age of 15, the band's singer and guitarist began honing his upholstery skills and exploring hardware store art, both deeply rooted in the American Motor City's industrial history and urban decay. Though White went on to travel the world with the Stripes and several other bands, his tools were never far out of reach. The multidisciplinary artist continued to make furniture, sculptures, and interactive works out of his workshops in Detroit and Tennessee for friends and family. Yet, despite decades in the spotlight, Wyatt's prodigious portfolio has never been displayed in a gallery. These words may disappear. His first major exhibition at Newport Street Gallery in London connects craftsmanship, industrial materials, and the visual language of the American Midwest, exploring the intersection of art, design, and music production. For the big interview, I joined Jack White at the Newport Street Gallery for a tour of the exhibit and to hear more about his process, why mistakes are important, and how he wants viewers to have a visceral engagement with his work. While we're walking up, I do want to talk to you about the space that we're in. It is gigantic. Oh, it is enormous. Yeah. Has it encouraged you, has it moved you to scale up some of your work?
2: Yeah. Absolutely, because at first when Damien offered the idea, I thought, well, maybe I'll have enough to do that first gallery room, you know, because I have pieces that go back to the 1990s that I've been working on. And this has been planned for like 4 years now, so over time I've had more and more ideas and have worked more and more in my shop and during the winters and the holidays. So,
1: and going back to the 1990s, upholstery, your first trade, Francis Bacon, he was famously a carpenter. There's been lots of artists who were tradespeople.
2: Yeah.
1: What do you think the relationship is between that skill and art?
2: Well, it is an art form in a way, like, you know, and but it's an art form that gives you a little bit more expanse with creativity. Like if you're a plumber, electrician, a plumber, maybe the art form of how they bend the pipes and how they lay things out and conduit can be really exciting, you know, to think about if you were a tradesman in that trade. But in upholstery, you're working with fabrics and you're working with padding, you're working with antiques, refinishing wood. So you have to be basically an amateur carpenter to be part of it, amateur wood finisher or a professional wood finisher, really. So there's all those components. My take on it was always they were half sculptures and half functioning furniture. Over here you can see this one's called Sonic Temple. And so a lot of people, they might just see it's a nice bench with some nice blue mohair. This was actually a bench from a Masonic temple in America, and I knocked it apart, refinished all the wood, re-glued it together as a gift for a friend of mine who owns a studio in an old Masonic temple in Kentucky. And you can, if you come down here, you can see, you can plug into this and play instruments through this, but it does strange things to the sound, strange, unpredictable things to the sound when it comes out. I wish I had this wired up for you to hear. And I never told him what it's doing inside. It's all hidden in there. But the speakers are underneath, and the sound comes out. And over here, like, as you know, Masons with all their secret things, reach under there with your hand.
1: Right under the words.
2: Like this.
1: Yeah.
2: See this?
1: Pull
2: it.
1: Yeah. Oh, my word. You would not believe what I've just pulled out. Is this actually original to the piece? It's a gigantic metallic.
2: I put this there. I found this Masonic sword. Yeah.
1: I am now wielding a rather dangerous-looking sword. So did you pick this up unrelated to where you picked
2: it? And I installed it in there, yeah. But like I said, you know, my people would walk by, wouldn't even, they would just think it was a bench. This is the beauty of this trade. You can do a lot with it.
1: You're no stranger to interactive art. Is that important to you?
2: Yeah. If you can get anybody interested in anything like that, you know, I mean, you're doing a good job, because it's hard to get people's attention.
3: Yeah.
2: Yes. And talking about art that has a practical use to it, is it important to you that, you know, you can have a piece of furniture as art, but you can also use it practically?
3: Yeah, I mean, that's a beautiful thing, because if it has another layer to it, I mean, most people's furniture obviously is just functional. But again, it's being trained in that concept of the time we live in now, the modern times, is most of it's been made to throw away, not to redo. And a lot of people can't afford to get furniture redone. So if you can find, yeah, like a happy balance, interesting things could happen. This bench over here is pretty cool. The finish on it is black, and I'm going to be touching it up. It's been in our pressing plant hallway in Detroit at Third Man Records. So you can see some of the edges have been worn out. But I did this from scratch up, or refinished the whole thing. The black is 78 records, old 78 records, melted in lacquer thinner. If you put an old 78 record in lacquer thinner, it disintegrates, it liquefies. And you can use that as a wood varnish, because it's lacquer.
2: Yeah.
3: So this is all done in music. This wood is refinished in music.
2: And it looks like a musical piece. you are a long-standing advocate for vinyl.
3: Yeah.
2: And it's odd to see it in this form, in the physical world. Are you using art and sculpture as a move away from digitization?
3: Well, anytime you can get something real in your hands, you know, then it takes on another level. You know, we were in the early days of Third Man Records and the White Stripes too. We were on television and giving them vinyl copies of our record to hold up when everybody was holding up CDs, the presenters and all that. And we were trying to help that format not die. You know, everyone we knew, we were all record collectors too. We did a great job. It's really worked. It took many years to keep this alive, and Third Man Records being a real institution in Nashville and Detroit really helped us get to the point where pop singers are making records on vinyl in multiple formats, you know, so it really worked. And there's a reverential nature to it, the same as when you go to a movie theater and you sit in a theater and you close doors and you turn the lights off. You're reverential to the art form, and people put their phones away and get involved, you know?
2: Yeah.
3: And that's the best way to get involved in music is dropping a needle and you actually see it spinning.
2: Yeah. Yeah.
3: It's magical.
2: Or you can talk to your pieces of art, produce music that way.
3: Yeah.
2: talking about touching up some of these discarded items, mm-hmm. there are imperfections in your art, and you've often celebrated imperfections in music and indeed now the physical art. Why is that?
3: Well, the mistakes are usually the best part. I think, you know, we're living in an age where everything's computerized and they're trying to remove every mistake. But I think people say who love film, they like to watch a train crash in an old film that's really a real train going over a cliff.
2: Yeah.
3: We think we're doing a replication of it with computers and it gets close, but you still know in the back of your head that's not real.
2: Yeah.
3: That's not real. I think people have had decades now of that kind of CGI, yeah. or the idea of music and Pro Tools where on a computer they've clicked out every mistake and they've made it perfectly in tune and perfectly in the tempo is perfect from the beginning to the end. That just doesn't happen in real life. When a band starts playing a song in real life or a tribe sitting around a fire,

0: removing all the soul and all the mistakes, quote unquote mistakes, from everything has always been a big mistake, in my opinion. So yeah, when you're the people who make Persian rugs and they leave, or rugs in Afghanistan, they leave one mistake in the rug, or a Zen garden where you leave one mistake in the garden with some leaves falling on the rocks, and reverential to trying to attain perfection. These are things that have been going on for a long time. These have been traditions in a lot of cultures where you don't perfect things, you know?
1: You reference Third Man Records. Our audience would love to know what Third Man Records has got to do with art.
0: Well, it's because kind of became a headquarters for all the things that I wanted to be creative about, and putting together a hive and a team of people. You can only do so much by yourself, you know, and you can get into bigger projects with collaborations with others. You know, I wouldn't have been able to make this tree in my backyard by myself. So this is definitely an example of collaboration between many people.
1: We're standing looking at a tree, and I can't tell you how high we are. I mean, what do you estimate?
0: It must be 35 feet up now, I think. Yeah.
1: And we're looking at a tree that was once standing. I say standing proudly. It's standing dead in Detroit?
0: In Nashville.
1: Nashville.
0: Yes.
1: And how is it here?
0: So a tree had died in my backyard in Nashville, and all the leaves had fallen off and all that, been there for a couple of years, and I decided to paint it red. So we painted it red. And then what happened, though, was it trapped all the moisture inside, and so the tree started to collapse after a couple of years. So talking with Damien and Hurst's team here at the gallery, and Connor Hurst, who's producing the show, we just came up with this idea of recreating that tree from two-dimensional photographs. We only had a few two-dimensional photographs, so we used those photographs to make a three-dimensional CAD file so that we could recreate this in resin. And it really worked in the end. It really worked. It's just turned into this outstanding piece now. And it's just so gigantic. I just can't believe that this gallery has a room tall enough to display this.
1: I don't want to put words into your mouth, but there is a theme of decay that touches throughout as we walk around. Yeah. And Detroit, we can't ignore the fact that it's a city that has seen decay, but also reinvention. Is that something that you're trying to comment on here?
0: Yeah, absolutely. Let's go over to these pieces that were made in Detroit in my basement when I was a teenager. So these are pieces go all the way back to the mid-90s, 94, 96. And this is a piece. This reminds me a lot of Detroit. This was from my dad's workshop. I was cleaning it out for him as a teenager, trying to organize it all. So these are all useful things, quote unquote, that I found in his shop, and that I put all together to make a sort of a tribute to him, and painted it and also covered it in epoxy. My dad was a locksmith, so there's lots of locks. This was his favorite tool. He invented this machine called the heat reaper that was supposed to take heat from above drop ceilings and recycle it through your living rooms and stuff. So these are things that are attributed to him. And this is another thing. These would be things I think most people would have thrown in the dumpster, cleaning out a room. Taking things that are older and making something new out of them, like with furniture, that's kind of been my thing. And that goes all the way to music, too. But this was trash picked. I was driving around Detroit, and I was kept finding these when I was doing rides around Detroit, and I'd find these abandoned kids' cars. And I think I had about 24 of them or something in my backyard at one time. The neighbors are getting concerned. So I was planning to make multiple sculptures of just like this. You know, would have filled up a whole gallery, and I only got this one done. It's called Coupe Car at 99 degrees, and so I just made this recent one as a mini coupe, a sidecar for it.
1: It's extremely cool, and I do want to refer to this piece with the locksmith that you did in the 90s. This is deeply personal. Mm-hmm. This is not for sale.
0: This is not for sale, this one, yeah. But almost everything is for sale on this show. There's only a couple that aren't, but I think I have to keep that one.
1: You do, for my dad. Yeah. Can we just go back to the 90s then?
0: Yeah.
1: That was quite a while ago, and you've been creating art ever since. It's 2026. Why is now the time to put it out to the public?
0: You know, nobody encouraged me until Damien did. So we took a tour of Damien's studio, and I showed him a couple of pictures of my sculptures. And he said, oh, when's your next show? And I said, I've never done a show. Nobody's invited me to or said you should do one.

0: There was one actor, Ethan Suplee, that I worked with in Cold Mountain. He had seen some of the sculptures. He came to my house once. He encouraged me that about 10 years ago. And I just thought, oh, okay, maybe he's an art collector or something. But Damien said, come to at my gallery, come do a show. So that was like 4 years ago. So yeah, I found a lot of these pieces had been knocking around in my attics and in my upholstery shop out back. I still have my upholstery shop, and which I still work on all these sculptures in. So I refurbished all the older ones from the 90s and then did a lot more new ones in the last couple of years. So much so that it's taken up the entire gallery, all six of these rooms of the gallery now. When you originally set it up, maybe I could just fill that first room with a few of my pieces. So now we've got it well laid out. It's nice.
1: Well, that's what strikes me the most, is that we're looking at 30, 40 years between the pieces of art, and yet you can tell they're by the same artist, and there is definitely a synergy between them. Have you kept a unique style throughout the years?
0: Yeah, I think if I don't think too hard about things, if I don't put too much effort in trying too hard, style comes out. I think that's kind of true for most artists. You recognize your style because it's coming from your gut, your initial reaction of what color to paint something or what shape something is appealing. But if you think too hard about it, then I think you start losing your style. It becomes more mediocre or more pedestrian or something like that. If you just go with your gut and you make quick decisions, or you let your subconscious make a decision quickly, that's when your style pops out, because you can't help it. You can't help it. I like that color, or I like that shape. So that happens a lot. This room is going to be pretty interesting, because these are... I designed an amplifier for Fender that was released last year. And what I did was I gave it to six different artists to do whatever you want with the amplifier, make it into whatever kind of sculpture or painting that you want. As long as the amplifier still works, you can do whatever you want. So this one right here is Damien Hirst's.
1: I could have guessed that.
0: Yes. And that cow's head over there, that red cow's head, is going to go on top of it.
1: Oh, that's going to look fantastic.
0: Then this is Ai Weiwei here. So how nice to... Ai Weiwei did a collab for this show. And that's Shepherd Fairey, the red and white and black one. And that's over there's a Detroit cast quarter artist, Robert Sestock.
1: Fantastic.
0: This is Rob Jones, a graphic artist who lives down in Texas. And then over here, it hasn't arrived yet from Customs. It's still looking at all the pieces. But this is Dustin Miller. You can see why Customs is... taking a closer look at this one, because look at all the items.
1: I wouldn't let you through TSA with that. That looks almost like Peter Blake.
0: it's great because he's totally removed the cabinet, and there's the amplifier there, and there's the speakers. So this will be great to hear what this sounds like.
1: And is there found art in here?
0: I haven't learned the whole thing yet. I just saw this photograph just a couple of days ago, so I haven't seen it in person. I can't wait to hear him tell me about it.
1: I wanted to talk to you about found art, because there is a lot of found art here. Mm. We've been talking about what pieces speak to you. When is a piece of found art finished? When have you discovered something and said, this is a piece of art?
0: I think you have to be able to just have some kind of visceral engagement with it as soon as you see something. You can make up the most incredible story or incredible seven layers deep of metaphors involved in something. But if people look at it and it doesn't engage them, then whatever. You know, it's like you have the most beautiful poem, but you set it to music that doesn't allure people. Then it didn't work, you know? You're trying to share with other people something. That's the line where something that I see that I think is interesting, is that something other people will see? There's so many different pieces here, and it was really interesting having different people that I know, like friends or stuff, that which pieces they say they like, you know? And everybody says something different, and you're like, wow, I would have never thought that guy would like that, you know?
1: Yeah.
0: And you never know what people will like.
1: There are so many different pieces. You've got sculpture, you've got art, you've got furniture, you are multidisciplinary, you can clearly lead in different fields, but you must have a favorite. Is there a medium that you prefer to work in?
0: Well, when it comes to music, I like playing the drums. That's my favorite part. When it comes to...
1: smashing things.
0: Making sculptures and stuff, I like the furniture-based things that are rescuing something from the rubbish heap, as you say over here. Finding beauty where it was one step away from a landfill is something that I am really attracted to. So it's rare that I, you know, this is sort of, you could label it constructed sculpture. And, or I call it sometimes that, or hardware store art or something like that, where you're finding beauty in these items and trying to make, give it a new metaphor. That's what I'm drawn to the most.
1: What is hardware store art?
0: So sort of like I keep imagining myself, like if I was sent, I used to be sent as a runner, I used to work for contractors and carpenters and upholsterers, and they would send me to go to the hardware store and get different things. But, you know, I would start fantasizing when I did, like, what if I bought this hammer, but then I painted this hammer blue before I brought it back? And would they notice? And, you know, the colors that they put on products to make you want to buy them when they're perfunctory tools, whether they're a cross-cut saw or a drill gun or whatever, they put these alluring colors on things. And what do those colors mean? And every company has to pick their own color. If you notice, there are all these different companies, and DeWalt is yellow, Milwaukee's red, Ryobi is green or whatever the hell it is. They have an identity to them to make people trust them. It's always trying to figure out what colors mean to different people. You know, I definitely am always pushing as really powerful colors to allure people. You know, there's no grays and tans and beiges, you know, in kind of in my brain. So it's always like, how simple can ideas get, and how complicated can you get with them and still get people attracted to the concept? So the items they sell at a hardware store, it always makes me laugh or intrigues me when they decide to paint them a certain color, when they don't have to, but they're just trying to get you to buy it, you know? So that's funny to me. It's like people say something about, like, you know, the colors that McDonald's has in there, the red and yellow arches and stuff. There's somebody said that psychologically that evokes your appetite, that somehow triggers your appetite to see red and yellow together. I don't know if that's true, but, you know, it's definitely wild to see the different reactions from different colors.
1: Well, talking about different reactions, you're going to be open here till September in London.
0: Yeah.
1: People are going to respond differently to different pieces, as you've already said.
0: Yeah.
1: What is like the A grade? What is like the best response you could possibly get from someone?
0: Oh, man, just that they got something out of it. Anything, you know? Somebody thought it, if they thought it was, brought a tear to their eye, or they made them angry, or they thought it was bullshit or ridiculous, or made them laugh. I mean, anything. I mean, if I listen to Captain Beefheart, sometimes I'm brought to tears by how beautiful it is. And other times I'm laughing at how ridiculous and absurd what he does is. And he's getting lots of different reactions. If you get even one reaction, though, like if you're a heavy metal band and you just get rage from a crowd, okay, then all right, you got something, you shared something together. But there's so many emotions that you could try to share. You just get in a mode of trying to, well, what about joy? You know, what about trying to play with that a little bit? What about pride?
1: Yeah.
0: Let's experiment with pride today with this piece. You just sit around working with materials and seeing what kind of it pushes you to do.
1: Final question then, the title of your exhibition,
0: yeah.
1: What does it mean?
0: Well, it was something that I wrote. Roe Peterhans, who's from Detroit, through Ben, he's been producing the show with me, and he suggested that as a title for the show. And I thought that was a great idea. These thoughts may disappear. I had written that in chalk on a piece of fabric that I was covering a cushion in. And the idea being that every time someone sits on that cushion, the chalk is going to be wiped away a little bit. And maybe by the time it's reupholstered 20, 30 years from now, that whole message would have disappeared. Or maybe there would just be a little hint of it left, you know. So that's the poster for the show, you know, written in chalk. And it's the concept of everything you say to somebody, they might remember it and they might not. Maybe people might get something out of this show when they come to it, but maybe a week later they're not thinking about it or talking about it anymore. Why do we still talk about Elvis? You know, he's still getting people to talk about him. He's been dead for like 50 years or something. You know, we're still talking about Van Gogh, and that's a testament to the thoughts they had did not disappear. They're still being processed by people. I guess that's the danger when you create and you go on and stage and share with somebody, or you put something in a book or you paint something, you're trying to share with other human beings, and you might not succeed at it. You might fall flat on your face, you know? You might disappear. And we all die, and they say it only takes two generations for someone to forget who you are. That can be a scary thought, or it could be a thrilling challenge in your life to make the best of yourself.
1: Well, here's to it being a great success.
0: Thank you very much.
1: Thank you.
0: Thank you. I appreciate it.
1: Thank you to Jack White. His exhibition, These Thoughts May Disappear, is open until mid-September 2026 at Newport Street Gallery, London. That's it for this edition of The Big Interview. It was edited by Steph Chungu. From me, Tom Webb, thanks very much for listening. Until next time, goodbye.
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0: That's a Monocle Radio throwback from Clio. It's called Faces, and it takes us to a break.
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0: Off to Argentina now, this is Nathy Peluso with Buenos Aires.

¿Dónde va a ser el after? ¿Y el after del after dónde va a ser? ¿Puedes empezar a encargar del before, no? El before va a ser el after del after.

0: You are listening to Monocle Radio in association with Chanel Watches. Seven times stronger than steel, the J12 ceramic is unmatched in its resistance to abrasions over time. Yet its greatest strength lies in its softness. Polished with diamond powder, it feels as smooth as silk against the skin. Combined with the Caliber 12.1 manufacture movement, the exceptional material embodies all the expertise and cutting-edge technology of Chanel watchmaking. An invincible softness that becomes one with whomever wears it. Chanel Watches, official timekeeper of Monocle Radio.
1: It's 6 a.m. in Buenos Aires, 11 a.m. in Florence, 10 a.m. here in London, and 2 a.m. in Los Angeles. That's the time on Monocle Radio, brought to you by Chanel Watches. Hello from Studio One at Midori House in London. I'm Georgina Godwin. On the way this hour, it's The Stack with Fernando Augusto Pacheco. And then at 11 a.m. London time, we'll hear Monocle on Design with Nick Manise and Grace Charlton. And at midday, it's The Briefing live from Studio One here at Midori House. You can expect agenda-setting news with top insight and analysis. And, of course, there's great music too. First, though, the news. Overnight, Israel has launched strikes on military targets in western central Iran after Tehran fired multiple waves of missiles towards Israel and warned of a week of continued attacks. The escalation follows Israeli strikes in Beirut and comes despite reports that Donald Trump urged both sides to step back, raising fresh questions about Washington's ability to contain the conflict. Ukraine, the UK, France and Germany have agreed five principles for a just and lasting peace, including a ceasefire, security guarantees and negotiations based on current battlefield realities. The meeting in London came as Russia intensified attacks on Ukrainian cities and amid renewed concern over strikes near the Chernobyl nuclear site. Chinese President Xi Jinping has landed in North Korea for talks with Kim Jong-un, his first official visit to the country in 7 years. The trip is expected to focus on regional security, nuclear diplomacy, and China's efforts to maintain influence over a neighbour that's grown increasingly close to Russia. And at least three people have been killed after a 7.8 magnitude earthquake struck off the coast of Mindanao in the southern Philippines. Tsunami warnings were briefly issued across parts of East and Southeast Asia before being lifted, while emergency teams assess the damage and search for further casualties. And that's your Monocle Radio News.

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1: Hello and welcome to The Stack, a jam-packed show. We have QE cartographer Anton Thomas, the best place to buy independent magazines in Vienna. And talking about Vienna, we also feature a publication showcasing the best apartments in the city and the people living in them. And to top it up, we preview a magazine event in Portland. Enjoy the show.

0: From Midori House in London, this is The Stack, 30 minutes of print industry analysis, and I am Fernando Augusto Pacheco. For Monocle's June issue, we selected a few interesting people as our class of 2026, 16 emerging stars in art, politics, architecture, and cartography. I had a pleasure to speak with QE cartographer Anton Thomas about his beautiful maps featuring animals. Here he explains how maps can be art indeed.
1: There are many debates about maps as art, whether or not all maps are art. I believe probably that they are, as long as they're made by humans. But at the same time, yes, mine are covered in illustrations and all drawn by hand with colored pencil and pen. And that is incredibly rare in map making these days, although perhaps it's become more popular as well. I certainly think in this age of AI, there's more people embracing, at least I hope there are more people embracing the arts that are made by hand with traditional materials. I certainly see a lot of beautiful work around, but everyone's got their own style. And the thing with maps is that they walk the line between art and science, which is always an interesting place to be, because on one hand, you've got this rich trove of information to work with. In my case with the world map, it's the entire planet of animals. That is the potential database in which I can pull from, along with all the wonderful colors of the world, of deserts and rainforests and ice. So that's a very rich database to pull from. But then, because it's also an art, there's artistic license. There are all the wonderful, graceful ways that you can try to articulate what you've learned. And that's where things, in some ways, get more mysterious in terms of what you choose to draw. That's where it really becomes a story that you yourself as an artist are going on. It's a journey. Drawing these maps is an absolute odyssey for me. And I feel it's a very rich place where science and art meet. And I've been very inspired by, for example, David Attenborough and just his whole tone there. His documentaries are entertainment, certainly, and they're visually incredibly rich and beautiful, but they also show you, they also teach you about this world. And I love working in that space. I'm not relying on the whims of my own artistic inspiration or muse. I'm not trying to pull things out of the ether. I'm actually working with information that's right in front of me. There's never any writer's block for me because I know what time it is. It's if I've just been drawing Peru, then next up we're probably in northern Chile. And it's that sort of following of breadcrumbs in a way that I just adore about the process.
0: And you live in Melbourne now, so tell us, where do you do your work? Do you work from your house? Do you have a studio? Where is your place where you are drawing those animals in northern Chile or whatever you're drawing at the moment?
1: Yeah, I live in one of the inner suburbs in Melbourne, which is a city with the population of New Zealand in its metropolitan area. So it feels quite removed from my background. But it's been a really wonderful place for me to live. And just nearby, there's this huge sprawling park called Yarra Bend, which you can get lost in for hours. And there's big flying fox colonies and the occasional grey kangaroo or wallaby that wanders down from further up the river. And it's a very natural place right in the heart of the city that I appreciate. Because, yeah, I draw my maps here in the room that I'm speaking in. It's my studio. It's pretty basic, but it's got everything I need. The pencils, the easels, the screen, some good natural light. But I think actually in some ways, more importantly, it has that park. You know, now I'm talking about it, just I am
0: the park is your office.
1: Yes, to some degree it is, or it's like, it's what makes the office possible. It's what almost forms the atmosphere that I need to create. And Wild World, for example, a map that I'm sure we'll talk about it in a bit more detail, but that was a 3-year world map of nature that began at the early months of the COVID pandemic. So I was here in Melbourne and the restrictions were very tight. And so I had a lot of time on my hands and thought, okay, if I can't go out and see the world other than this precious park that's right over here with the bats and the kangaroos, I'm going to try and bring the world to me. And that was when I rolled out the piece of paper and started drawing. It's a very expansive type of art, cartography. You know, if you're dealing with, it's just, the world is so vast, and even though I have studied it via maps and software and everything in a thousand different ways over the years, it just still stuns me how much is out there.
0: Tell us about Wild World. So that's your current project, right? I mean, I think it took 3 years, and yeah, it is the world you're talking about. You're not focusing on a particular area. So tell us about this project and what it means to you.
1: So Wild World was a map. I started it in 2020. I finished it in late 2023. So it was three full-time years that I did not expect it to take so long, but the amount of research and the sheer detail on it required it. So it's a world map of nature. It has got 1,642 different species drawn all across it, all drawn on one single original. And those animals all meet three basic criteria. So they're wild, so you won't find any domesticated species on there, no French bulldogs. It's representing wild animals. They're native animals only, so not species that were introduced by humans. And then extant animals, so not extinct. And that last part's really key, because what I wanted to do with this map was set it in the present day as a celebration of the natural wonders and heritage that this world still possesses, that the character that it still has. I mean, so much of this planet is still so wild. And I felt as I began drawing it that there is a lot of really, when it comes to environmental news and ecological progression of history, it can be pretty depressing. There's a lot of bad news out there for sure. And I do worry that as we deal with this extinction crisis and climate change and other pressures on the natural world, as well as just encroaching urbanization, it's easy to forget perhaps just how wild the world still is. And so, yeah, in that spirit of, say, Attenborough, where it is, it's exciting, it's a celebration, it's not an obituary of a biome or of a species. So much of this world remains wild, and all of the species that are on the map, at least as of speaking right now, I believe are still with us. And what an incredible range there is. And there are some estimates of how many animal species are in the world are somewhere under 10 million. And so this is 1,642. It's not even the tip of the iceberg. It's the tip of the tip of the iceberg. And it's a beautiful world that's presented there. So I do worry, I think, that it's easy to feel dispirited and disillusioned in the current environment. And so setting this in the present day for me was a way of offering some hope.
0: What was the hardest kind of animal to draw? Is there such a thing?
1: Absolutely. Oh, yeah. drawing animals by hand, not every animal is equal. Was just reflecting on how patient you have to be to draw a giraffe the other day, because getting those patches is time consuming. I've long had an issue with porcupines. I find something about getting their quills to look just right with a pencil to be pretty tough. Yeah, then on the easy side are cute little birds, especially ones that are quite round like a finch. They almost look like

0: can be a little tough to get right. You know, again, it's these creatures with the simple shapes, or where you've got tentacles or spines. So those were a few, I think, that can be challenging.
1: Thank you very much, Anthon Thomas there, also featured in the June issue of Monocle. For more on his work, go to anthonthomasart.com. And as you know, I'm Monocle's official Eurovision correspondent, and this year's event took place in Vienna. While there, of course, I had to visit a place that sells a good variety of independent magazines. I found a place. It's called Softcover, located at Stumpergasse 5355. While there, I spoke with their founder, Sebastian Ganzrigler.
2: Softcover exists now since 2.5 years. And it's a special shop for photo books, art books, design and independent magazines. So a lot of small print, independent published. And so far, it's also a nice place for a community. And yeah, it's also a lot of work, of course, but also a lot of fun.
1: We're here. The shop is closed at the moment, but even when I was entering, there was someone else already waiting. So clearly it's a bit of a success story here, right?
2: Yeah, so far it's a big success. It was really missing in Vienna, I think. Special place for independent publishing. There are, like, of course, some museum shops that have some art books and magazines, but they're more mainstream. We really focus on small print and creativity and culture and special design materials. We also have a lot of events here, like artist talks and book presentations, magazine release parties. So that's also really important for Softcover, that it's such a nice community space.
1: I'm curious, what's your background before you opened Softcover? Are you a photographer as well? So tell us a bit more.
2: Yeah, I originally studied media design and media technologies, and I worked as a freelance photographer and graphic designer for a couple of years. I also published my own photo magazine called Auslöser, meaning trigger in English. And we published 5 issues, so for 5 years, 1 issue per year. And I was also the co-founder of a photo festival in Vienna. It was called Off Grid. And so through those 2 projects and my own passion and interest, Softcover kind of grew organically over the last couple of years.
1: Talking about the space, it's very cozy as well. Like even at the front, there's kind of a sofa so people can browse. Do you encourage people to come and browse and see what they like as well?
2: Yeah, sure. So a lot of people just come by to browse or find their inspiration for their own projects. So a lot of people also who buy the books and magazines also produce the books and magazines. So it's a nice community. They come by, find inspiration, and we just talk or discuss different papers or materials. You don't always have to come and buy something. You can also just come and buy for a chat or take a look.
1: Let's talk about the selection. I mean, it's a huge selection, I have to say. You can tell me about the numbers, but is there also a presence of titles from Austria or from Vienna? For example, there's this magazine that caught my eye, a CEO Vienna magazine. She has a very cool cover. So tell us, is there something local as well as international?
2: Yeah, a lot of local magazines as well, like a Passion Thing magazine from a very small local design studio. As you mentioned, CEO Vienna magazine. That's now the issue number 8 about cars. There's a feminist design and art magazine called Koralle. There is a Fleisch magazine. It's more about Vienna and the culture in Vienna. What else? Let me see. On the shelves.
1: Yes.
2: A healthy boy band magazine. It's called Healthy Times. It's from 3 cooks in Austria. It's all about food and restaurants. There's also Pop Chop magazine. It's all also about food culture in Vienna. Yeah, and then we have, of course, all kind of international titles from all over the world.
1: It's over 100. I mean, do you know more or less how many titles do you stock?
2: Right now, there are 1,500 titles.
1: Of course, over 100.
2: But of course, we see that every week is something new. Some of them are bestsellers, so we try to keep always the bestsellers here.

0: Who are the best sellers?
1: For example, Catnip magazine. Mm-hmm. It's from Portland. It's all about cats. It's a very fun magazine. Yeah, yeah. A lot of people love cats, apparently. There's one special book. It's called Until Death Do Us Part from Thomas Savin. Mm-hmm. He's a French artist and collector. It's a very tiny book. It's all about people smoking at Chinese weddings. So it's a typical Chinese wedding tradition that the bride lights up the cigarettes for all the wedding guests. The more cigarettes you light up, the better luck it should bring to the couple. And it's a very tiny photo book showing photographs of people smoking at the weddings. And it's packaged in a real Chinese cigarette box. So it's more like an art object.
0: And now a question that is not just soft cover, but do you feel that here in Austria or in Vienna, there's still quite a strong appreciation for print? The only reason I say this, I mean, even the free newspapers, there's still quite a lot of free newspapers. A lot of countries, they're closing down. But here on a national holiday, everything was closed, but on the main station, there was still a little newsstand that was open. What do you think?
1: Yeah, I think Vienna is such a great place for art and culture. I would say it's more traditional art and culture. So for like an off-space scene or independent scene, it's pretty rare to find something in Vienna. So that was also the motivation to create soft cover. There are some smaller spaces here and there, but they more have like mainstream magazines. But especially from young people, I see that they are more and more interested in buying and also collecting print stuff. And I think especially younger people, they are like fed up with social media and fed up with screens. So it's, I think, a great development that more and more print stuff is created nowadays. And especially in like art and design or culture scene, the printed material has such an importance. Mm-hmm. So people want to collect it, they want to have it in their hands, they want to hold it. You have the feeling of paper, you have the smell of paper. It's such a important material for us, I think, as human beings. Yeah,
0: I agree 100%. And finally, Sebastian, maybe what are you reading? I wonder if you could give us some recommendations or, you know, of course, you have over 1,000 titles. It's a difficult question.
1: I really like also MacGuffin magazine from the Netherlands. They published now the issue number 15 about the stitch. So it's always about one object or one thing per issue. They have like one issue about the chair or the log or the wall or the letter. So the letter issue is one of my favorites because I also like typography, of course. Also Never Too Small magazine. It's also really nice. It's a very popular YouTube channel with the same name, Never Too Small. And now since, I think, 2 years, they also publish a print magazine. So it's very new and it's all about small spaces, tiny apartments, tiny houses. So it's also nice to read and find some inspiration.
2: Thank you very much, Sebastian. And do pay a visit to Softcover when in Vienna. Check out the website on softcover.at. And staying in Vienna, it was a pleasure meeting Maluga Leitner, founder of Wie Wien Wohnt, a publication looking at apartments in the city of Vienna and the people living in them. A success in this famously private city. Malu also just published her first book with 400 pages and 64 Viennese opened the doors of their homes.
3: The thing about Vienna, I think, is so interesting that we're so private. We don't talk about anything. We don't want to show our apartments. But I was really pleasantly surprised when I started Wie Wien Wohnt, like 6 years ago, that people were so open to showcase how they live. And I think it's such an homage to Vienna and Austria itself.
0: It's a celebration of design as well, right? Because we want to know, because Vienna, I think, is a majestic city in many ways, right? So are you interested in that part? Not just knowing more about the people, but about how it looks, the design, the furniture.
3: Yeah, I love it so much. There's so many people that like curate their home as if it's like their own private museum. And Altbauwohnungen in Vienna, which are like high ceilings, you know, really big rooms, they're really common here. I think it's so beautiful, even if it's expats living here or if you're here for like a month or so, they really curate their home as if it's their own space. This is like something that they come home to and they want to feel comfortable. And to Vienna, I think it just goes hand in hand. I mean, we have so much history and culture here, and yeah, I love it.
0: How do you find those people? Do you want somebody who is necessarily interesting or creative, or are you very open-minded? I mean, it must be quite hard finding some of those properties, right? You have to kind of dig in and use your contacts a little bit.
3: Actually, I'm so surprised, but when I first started, I only photographed my friends and my family, and I thought like, oh, no one's going to care about this. But eventually, then people started writing me that they want to participate with a picture, which is what back then the only thing I did. I only took pictures of the apartments. And no, actually, I get a lot of people asking me to come by. And it's not even about pretty apartments. I want the uncurated. I don't even ask for pictures before I come there because I want to be surprised myself. And it's always worked this way. Until now, it actually works pretty well.
0: I love it. And it's been a success. I mean, you have about 100,000 followers on Instagram and other platforms. But you wanted to do something print, right? So tell us about the process, because I have a beautiful copy of your book in front of me. It is massive. But tell us about that process and why you wanted to do something tangible.
3: So I thought already right when I started Vivian Board, like eventually I want to do something in print, because I think that when we're at home, we shouldn't be only on our phones all the time. But I wanted to have something that you can come home to, like if you can pick it up, read it, put it down again. Like this is not a book to read from start to finish. It should be like picked up every now and then, because you get to know different personalities, different interior designs. And eventually I started doing a crowdfunding with my graphic designer. And at first, I thought it would never work. But I'm also not someone who likes to ask for help financially. But eventually, I thought, hey, let this be my challenge. And yeah, we managed after 4 months.
0: Is the book a little bit of a best of? Or you had to do actually a lot of kind of new material for it?
3: Some are best of, like some of them have participated on the Instagram channel already, but there's others that haven't at all, and they only want to be in the book. They do not want to be on social media, and I think that's so beautiful. I think that's so interesting that they have want nothing to do with social media, but then again, it worked for the book, so you can see it in the pictures.
0: There's some English text, so that means that you're thinking a little bit globally as well, so not just for Vienna necessarily.
3: I think it's important to show also that Vienna is diverse and multicultural, and it doesn't mean that everyone speaks German or doesn't speak German well yet. And most people speak English. I speak English actually all the time. And yeah, I think it's important to speak to these people as well. Like this book is also meant to be for people that can only read the summaries, but also learn a little bit from through the pictures.
0: That's super interesting. Okay, the book is out. How does it feel? Has it been well received? Because it's a new experience for you, because I know people can actually buy the book on your website. But where are you selling it as well?
3: So I didn't even manage to celebrate it at all because I was just so into the logistics. I was taking care of literally everything, even though it was a challenge. And now after everything, I can actually celebrate it with you. So it was like my first day. But you can buy it on the website on vivienwohnt.at.
0: Is this something early days that perhaps you would like to do it again? Something in print? Maybe a magazine?
3: Maybe. I would love to do a magazine. I would also love to do like a weekly magazine or a bi-weekly, so that someone who like buys it can get to know new people in their city. But I don't know. I haven't really thought about it yet. I think I have to like still lay low from the book and everything. But eventually, I would love to.
2: Thank you very much, Malu. For more information, go to vivienwohnt.at. Finally on the stack, welcome back to the show, Nikki Simpson, founder of the International Magazine Center. This time we preview an event she's hosting in Portland, Oregon, the coming weekend, titled Magazines Are Here for Good. 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
4: I mean, the International Magazine Centre has been going about 7 years now, and we call ourselves international because we have a lot of international members and we run events all over the world. But this is our first foray into in-person events in North America anyway. So, you know, the idea is really just to connect with people working in publishing in Portland and the surrounding states. But even then, we've had somebody get in touch to say that they're thinking of coming, and they're in New Hampshire, which I looked up on the map because my geography is awful. A 46-hour drive. So I'm hoping they fly if they do, obviously. But yeah, it's lovely just to, you know, feel that warmth from the American audience, yeah.
5: Nikki, a question. Why Portland?
4: I've been speaking to a lot of people recently and, of course, watching the magazine scene internationally. And so many events are run in New York. And I just felt like, well, if everything's over there, it's the same in the UK, right? Everything happens in London. And I always just feel like, well, but there's so many publishers elsewhere, so many people doing incredible things elsewhere. So we thought, OK, well, Portland sounds like a good idea. It's definitely distance-wise the opposite of New York. And then a friend introduced me to a chess club, which is a magazine shop in Portland. And I thought, OK, so there's a bit of a scene here. This is definitely worth chatting to people.
5: And the main theme is magazines are here for good. And I like that because the conversation moved on. Remember when we're all talking about survival? I mean, this is not the case anymore, yeah. Right?
4: Yeah, absolutely. I think it started to grate on me so much, this rhetoric of print is dead or print isn't dead, which kind of almost sounds worse, you know, that kind of you're protesting too much. So for me, I wanted to go out with something really positive, and magazines are here for good just feels, I mean, for so many reasons, right? They're not only that they are an item or a product that is here for good, something that is bringing some goodness into the world, but also that they're here permanently, right? This backlash against the internet, so many people leaving social media now, and so many magazines that are launching and then doing things in real life, doing events and connecting with their readers in the real world. So yeah, to me, it's what we should all be saying, you know, no more print is dead or print is still alive. Oh, those words just grate down my head.
5: That we can share. I agree 100% with you. And I think it's cool that you're doing that in Portland, in the United States as well, because I've been talking to a lot of editors, shop owners in the US as well. There's been kind of a buzz in the country because I remember 10 years ago, so, you know, there's not many newsstands in the US, but I think it's changing. People are opening their own magazine shops. Having said that, give us an idea about some of the panelists, some of the people that are also involved in this event.
4: Yeah, sure. So we've got Anya Charbonneau, who is the publisher at Broccoli, which I suspect you know, but Broccoli publish a whole load of magazines from Catnip magazine, which I hear just absolutely flies off the shelves, through to Broccoli itself, Mushroom People, what's the other one? Mildew as well. So I'm really excited to interview her on the night. That's going to be fun. And then we've got one of my members, Kitchen Table Magazine, who are Portland-based and have got their own title, which is all about food and food culture, which is really cool. And then we've also invited Jem Noanam from Niche. They're a brand new company and they are connecting publishers direct to retailers, which I think is so important, especially in the US and Canada, because the distances are so vast in America. You know, I can't quite quantify it in my head. I can't quite picture it. So distribution is expensive and difficult. That's why there's so many newsstands that have stopped, right? Because the cost of distribution is just so incredible. And then on that distribution front, we're running a circulation workshop, circulation health check, we're calling it, in the afternoon. And Joe Berger, who is a circulation and distribution consultant, he's coming up from Denver for that. So he's going to run that workshop. I'm also delivering two workshops, one on how to turn your magazine into a membership on the 12th. And then for anybody who's working during the week or isn't a publisher already, we're doing a how to launch a magazine workshop on the Saturday morning. So honestly, I just cannot wait. It's just going to be so much fun. And I'm going to sit on a plane for 9 hours with a gammy hip, but I don't care. I just can't wait.
5: That's perfect. And if people are listening now to our interview on the Stack, if they want to get involved, they're in Portland or New Hampshire, who knows, how can they get involved?
4: If you'd like to come, you can check out our website. It's internationalmagazinecentre.com. And there, if you just look on our What's On page, then you'll see the event in Portland. It's called Magazines Are Here for Good. Just book your place and we'll see you then.
5: Thank you, Nikki. For more information on the event happening on the 12th and 13th of June, go to internationalmagazinecentre.com. And that's it for this week's show. My thanks to our editor, Jack Jewers. 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
2: 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I'm Fernando Augusto Pacheco. Until next time, it's goodbye from me.
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0: Fabulous Robin there with Dancing on My Own. 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

0: You are listening to Monocle Radio in association with Chanel Watches. The strength of the Calibre 12.1 manufacture movement lies in its uncompromising robustness. Yet it is the infinite smoothness with which it delivers the seconds that guarantees the J12's flawless chronometric precision. Visible behind is a perfectly circular oscillating weight and 191 meticulously assembled components reflecting the prowess of the Calibre 12.1, the embodiment of Chanel's watchmaking excellence with understated strength. Chanel Watches, official timekeeper of Monocle Radio.
1: It's 2100 in Melbourne, 1300 in Kyiv, 11 a.m. here in London, and 6 a.m. in Havana. That's the time on Monocle Radio, brought to you by Chanel Watches. From Studio One at Midori House in London, I'm Georgina Godwin, and Monocle on Design is on the way. And after that, it's the briefing at midday London time with a look at the day's biggest stories. And of course, lots of great music here too. Right now, the headlines. Overnight, Israel has launched strikes on military targets in western central Iran after Tehran fired multiple waves of missiles towards Israel and warned of a week of continued attacks. The escalation follows Israeli strikes in Beirut and comes despite reports that Donald Trump urged both sides to step back, raising fresh questions about Washington's ability to contain the conflict. Ukraine, the UK, France and Germany have agreed five principles for a just and lasting peace, including a ceasefire, security guarantees and negotiations based on current battlefield realities. The meeting in London came as Russia intensified attacks on Ukrainian cities and amid renewed concern over strikes near the Chernobyl nuclear site. Chinese President Xi Jinping has landed in North Korea for talks with Kim Jong-un, his first official visit to the country in 7 years. The trip is expected to focus on regional security, nuclear diplomacy, and China's efforts to maintain influence over a neighbour that's grown increasingly close to Russia. And at least three people have been killed after a 7.8 magnitude earthquake struck off the coast of Mindanao in the southern Philippines. Tsunami warnings were briefly issued across parts of East and Southeast Asia before being lifted, while emergency teams assess the damage and search for further casualties. And that's your Monocle Radio News.

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3: 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On today's program, interior designer Tola Ojualape on why the best spaces show how they were made, plus Rodolfo Agrella on branding a saint. All that coming up on Monocle on Design. Grace Charlton, Monocle's Associate Editor. We're back in the same studio.
4: How exciting.
3: So exciting.
4: You know what's really exciting is now that when we're recording, we can actually see when the other one's about to speak. I think that's what I'm most excited about, because when we're doing it over Zoom and I'm just staring into the abyss, it's not as interactive.
3: Yeah, so. No, removed guesswork. I like that.
4: Back in London. Nick, you're also back in London. You were just in New York City for the Design Week. That's where we caught up last. Well, since you're back from the land of the free, I was wondering if you could...
3: Home of the brave.
4: I was wondering if you could maybe share some thoughts on the design of the T1 phone. Have you...
3: The Trump mobile phone.
4: Yeah.
3: Would it be crazy if I had come back with one?
4: I think it would have been quite funny.
3: Like, is it worth it for the bit, though?
4: Yeah. Well, how much
3: is it?
4: Yeah,
3: probably. I don't know, but I could have expensed it for sure. It's research. It's research for the show. But it's this... I mean, I didn't realise he's built like an entire mobile phone network, which kind of blew my mind. I find just kind of terrifying. But they've also designed this phone, the T1 phone. And obviously, immediately I did some digging and I'm like, is it actually made in America? No, it's assembled in America. Well, I think all the kind of information around it is a little bit sketchy. It's like kind of hard to actually get details on it. But a lot of tech analysts are saying it seems to be its chassis and hardware seem to be based a lot on the HTC U24 Pro. So it's like a HTC. It's an Android phone. And that's a phone that's designed and manufactured in Taiwan. That, to me, immediately kind of deviates from his message. But it's this kind of shiny gold phone. I like shiny things. It's garish.
4: Whoa. I think it could be way worse. I think he really exercised... I don't know how much Donald J. Trump was involved in the actual design of this, but his team or him exercised remarkable restraint, if anything, because the design really lets the gold case speak for itself, as well as the, you know, sort of classy embossed American flag with Trump underneath.
3: Well, no, this is exactly it, isn't it? It's wonderful. But you're partial to a gold phone. You had a rose gold phone? Rose gold computer.
4: I have a rose gold computer, which I don't know what possessed me when I bought it way back in 2017, but I thought it was quite fun.
3: Also, something just on this, is it better just to get, if you're going to get like a piece of technology, just get like a raw material color, get like a silver, I guess gold actually is technically raw material, something that actually reflects what it is. Like if you're getting an aluminium foam, just get something silver.
4: Yeah, you're right.
3: But overall, you're happy with the restraint of the design.
4: Yeah.
3: You are back online-ish, back with the iPhone. What other takeaways from Paris? You had a kind of like new daily ritual. Did you have a coffee shop you were stopping in at?
4: Yeah, it was really nice. Every day I'd wake up and just stare at the ceiling rather than scroll Instagram. Bit of a switch in routine. And then I would slowly make my way to the office, do like a half-hour walk through the Marais, stop for a coffee. Tried really hard to go to a new spot every time rather than just find one and go back.
3: What would make you stop?
4: If it looked like it sold specialty flat whites.
3: Yes. No, because this is it. You always make fun of me, I feel like, when we're in like Milan, because I'll go out and search out third wave coffee. There is something to good coffee, no?
4: Yeah, there really is. Especially if it is your routine or your daily, you know, intake of caffeine. I wanted it to be as good as I would have found it in London.
3: Nothing tops Australian coffee.
4: Nothing tops it. Oh my God, Australian coffee is like crack. Have you had one of those like large flat whites from the, like, you know, bathers pavilions in Coogee or Bondi?
3: I'm still that only stuff, double espresso.
4: That would like, it actually like sends you shaking. Like it's so good.
3: Well, it's worth mentioning the reason we're talking about this, the reason we've kind of segued into this coffee chat is because the new issue of Monocle has a big report on coffee shop interiors. And maybe this is what I want to ask. So we're talking about quality of coffee. So does your order change from country to country?
4: A little bit, but then I'll sort of always revert back to the flat white supremacism, which thankfully is, you know, gone global now. Do you remember when we were in Miami and we arrived to a little specialty coffee shop and I looked at the menu and I didn't see flat white, and I started panicking, and he could tell, and he was like, don't worry, we sell flat whites.
3: Immediately heard the accent. I believe they were already just starting to make the coffees.
4: Yeah.
3: But then this is something I learned in Italy last time. You have a slightly tweaked order.
4: Well, in Italy, if you're just at a regular cafe.
3: Not a specialty coffee, not a third wave outpost.
4: Exactly. You can order a macchiatone. This is only in the northern side of the country, which is the closest you can get to a flat white, but I just spoon off the foam.
3: Let's talk about interiors, which is what was included in the report. A favourite coffee shop interior for you?
4: I'm a really big fan of Superfreak in Sydney, in the West, in Marrickville to be precise, and the interiors were done by Studio Acme, and I just think it's so cool. It's like got personality, but it's quite trendy, lots of wood, beautiful green, Marzocco machine matching the green of the walls or whatever. But then on the opposite end of the spectrum, I really like Cafe Prukul in Vienna, which is a sort of iconic mid-century establishment where you can go and order a coffee and just sit there with like two boiled eggs that they serve in a crystal cup and chives toast, and they will not bother you. And the waiters wear like little tuxedos, and it's that real sort of Viennese coffee culture where you can sit there for hours on end writing an article for the Monocle winter newspaper, say, and they will not bother you. Like, you have to aggressively flag down the waiters to get the bill, and they look a bit offended when you leave. But what about you, Nick? What are your favourite coffee shop interiors?
3: I don't know. I think I'm maybe quite similar to you. The one that I've really enjoyed kind of, I guess, quote unquote, discovering recently was during Milan Design Week. Every morning I went to Rito, which, sensational coffee, but they did this thing where they've blended, I'm going to be honest, it did make it a little bit confusing in there, but they've blended kind of like the stand-up espresso bar that you find typically across Milan with sit-down kind of like seated coffee and brunch. So it kind of got a little bit confused in there, but the coffee was good. Beautiful aluminium counters, which I know you'd love. Timber-clad walls. It was just kind of sensational. And I think that is the cue that you're in a third wave coffee shop. When you kind of have plywood cladding and an aluminium counter, you know the coffee's going to be good.
4: Yeah, when I see that reflective aluminium surface vibrating.
3: Finally home. So let's continue this kind of interiors talk. We're going to go to our first conversation on today's show, an interview with Tola Ojulape, who is the founder and creative director of her namesake studio. I met her at the Collector's Lounge at the 2026 edition of Collect Art Fair. I did first clock her work when she completed the Africa Centre in Southwark in London, which is kind of a uniting space for the continent's diaspora. How would you describe her visual language, her aesthetic?
4: I think the first thing that springs to mind is how geometric it is. Like, she really loves playing with tiles that have like cool geometric patterns. It's quite graphic. Like, even there's a restaurant.
3: Graphic's a good
4: one. There's like a restaurant here where the wine bottles are stored in these perfectly squared, cutout sort of like cubby holes. Another thing is that it seems really tactile. Like, there's a lot of different sort of woven fabrics.
3: Like, it's that classic kind of rich materiality.
4: Yeah,
3: you know?
4: Like leather that looks quite raw as well, and like the lights. I don't know. So it's very warm and inviting.
3: Yeah, it makes you want to touch things, which I think is quite nice. But maybe it's better to have her kind of articulate her ethos and her vision. So let's throw to my conversation with Tola now.
1: To be candid, I did not anticipate how well received the Africa Centre would be. And I think talking about my formative years, I never thought that I would end up doing the Africa Centre because, you know, as I've described, I just set out to be a designer. When I moved to London in 2012, obviously moving to an incredibly diverse city, I saw more people who looked like me, obviously much more in touch with my Nigerian heritage. And I started travelling back to the African continent. I didn't travel back to Nigeria, to the African continent, all throughout my formative years, all throughout the times that I spent in Milan or in Sligo or in Ennis. So it was a real awakening, and I started to document it. And so I was working in practice in London, working as a commercial interior designer, but then taking on installations and doing side projects. And so the Africa Centre, I'd done a few projects that I had been quite visible, one notably at Somerset House in 2019 with the 154 Fair, which is a contemporary African art fair that happens during Art Week. And so I guess my name had been out there, also worked on a commercial project that had been quite visible. The Africa Centre came about as a result of that. So I know it might sound long-winded, but there's a real kind of connection to how it all came about. And so the Africa Centre reached out because they were looking for someone who could take on a very contemporary lens for this new building near Waterloo. And that was really how it came about.
3: A natural evolution. I mean, I want to ask, you know, you're talking about contemporary lens, you're also talking about going back to Africa and I guess the research process involved in that. I mean, how do you blend this kind of research, maybe this responsibility as well to speak to the entire diaspora, not just Nigerian heritage? How do you kind of balance and manage all those things in this project?
1: I think that that was really where my strengths lied, because by the time I was

0: walked through, let's say, East Africa being a West African and really realizing that actually Africa is a continent. I looked very, very different from everybody else. My pace, my approach, their way of life. So I think in pitching to the Africa Centre, I was able to demonstrate that actually Africa is not a country. It is a continent. It is nuanced. It has unifiers, but it's also very different. And I really think that was what made the difference. And I recognised that responsibility from the start, and I was able to articulate it. And I think maybe that's what resonated with the board and why I was appointed, because I wasn't speaking to a specific region. I was also very conscious that I am Nigerian. I'm West African, and Nigerians tend to, you know, take, they're always at the fore when it comes to conversations around the continent. Yes, because there are, you know, it's one of the most populous countries on the continent. But I was very aware of that, and I really wanted to demonstrate that actually there is a myriad of countries, there are a myriad of personalities on the continent, and that was what resonated really well.
1: You mentioned unifiers there. You know, on a vast continent, what are some of the unifiers that you pulled out? That's quite fascinating for me, if you're creating a collective space for an entire continent of people.
0: I would say consistently I just found the warmth. And the warmth not only expressed through the people, I think through the soil, through the land. So an example of that is when you think of a place like Morocco or Tunisia or Algeria, and then you compare it to maybe somewhere like Dakar, there's a warmth that you would, for me, from my lens anyway, when I think of a colour palette, there's a warmth that you'll see consistently across. And that was something that was incredibly important. But also the Africa Centre wanted a home away from home. And I think there's something in that that I think, yeah, I think Africans are incredibly hospitable people. They're very warm. They're very communal. Those were all kind of themes that we decided to play with rather than speaking specifically to a region or to a space.
1: So a warmth, I guess, in terms of colour, but also in terms of an environment.
0: Feeling,
1: and a
0: absolutely.
1: Feeling.
0: A feeling, an experience.
1: Can I ask, it's maybe the dumb question, but how do you imbue this feeling of warmth in a space? What design decisions can you make to turn something that's, I guess, an intangible, a feeling, into something physically tangible?
0: I think for me, it's through tactility. I think that I was able to pull from not only from kind of photography that I had taken when I was in. I always think of like Dakar specifically. There is a lake called Lake Gori, but I remember the drive to that lake and just looking at all of the different colours of sand and how people interacted with kind of the environment. Then I think of trips in North Africa, and I also think of a similar experience. And I think by pulling from some of the photography, that feeling of warmth, the colour palette, I think that was really how we were able to translate the concept.
1: I mean, tell me a little bit about this process. When you're, you know, I know your work is very research-led, but it sounds to me, and I could be projecting, it sounds to me that you're almost always researching without knowing what the project is necessarily going to be. You're visiting the continent and inadvertently collecting without knowing you're going to win the Africa Centre Commission.
0: Yes.
1: I mean, tell me a little bit about that. Is that just part of who you are, or are you doing things knowing that you're going to eventually bring them back into your practice?
0: I think it's a combination of being intentional and also naturally who I am. I think that I'm an avid learner. I think that I'm curious. I think naturally as a designer, you have to be incredibly curious. I think that in how I live my life, I strive to always learn. So, for example, last night I was watching a documentary on Rammed Earth by Francis Kéré for the Goethe Institute in Senegal. That's just part of how I choose to live, but I know that that will come up in the nearer future. So I think it's a combination of intuition, being intentional, but also kind of always doing the research. I think you have to be.
1: Maybe let's take this lens and apply it to a more recent project. We bumped into each other at the Collect Art Fair. I realised that we'd had dinner together four or five years ago, but we kind of reconnected at Collect. I mean, you were responsible for the Collector's Lounge there. Called the Makers Library. Tell us a little bit about the research process and what you drew from the world around you for a project like that, speaking to an international craft fair audience.
0: Yeah, I loved that project. However, the relationship with craft really came about when, about a year or two before, when I was commissioned to do a virtual workshop with Dazeem. It was a library, that was the brief, and we intentionally chose a maker library. And when SketchUp reached out to look at the lounge, it felt like it was a moment to be able to articulate some of the ideas that we had created virtually in real life. So that was really how it came about. As we have briefly discussed, in my practice, I'm always curious, always looking to materiality, always looking to create a feeling. It felt like a very natural response to look to tac-

0: facility to look to this idea of a library for the brief, to root it in a sense of place, recognizing that it needed to be a place of calm, somewhere that was a place, you know, quite still in comparison to kind of the busyness of the fair. So I think we leaned on the principles that the studio uses anyway. And I think the fact that we had designed this virtual library in the past was really helpful to kind of underpin.
1: And it was based on using a small selection of materials to challenge their use. Tell us a little bit about that.
0: That was incredibly intentional. We'd looked at kind of previous iterations for the space, but we recognised that actually the space is a pop-up. It has a limited time. How can we create something that will envelop people in the space, but also be conscious and responsible and recyclable where possible? And so we started discussing this idea of restraint. What does it look like if actually you pared everything back?
1: And then I guess when I'm starting to think of your practice, we're talking about another project that you're working on called Culture Cafe. It's a concept at the moment, but so much of it was about, I guess, highlighting marks of craftsmanship, this idea that you can imbue a space with culture and with craft. I mean, is that, it feels to me, we're seeing this huge rise of collectible design across the design world. That's obviously more probably in industrial and furniture, but are you seeing this in interiors as well, this desire for the human touch, this desire for spaces that speak to cultures and speak to people?
0: I think so. I think more than ever before, though we're connected, I think we're also very lonely. I think that we are moving into a world where there's a merge between the digital and the physical, and so designers have a responsibility to really think about how we live and how we embrace space. And I think more than ever, designers have to lean into human-centred design. Design that makes you want to stay, design that makes you want to be communal, to be collegial, that speaks to the senses. And the Culture Cafe project speaks to that quite well, but also in a very contemporary manner. It embraces elements from the continent around kind of mark making, and that's mark making through print and pattern, but also through tribal marks, which is a kind of form of adornment, through architecture, through design. And so we were very fortunate to find a client who understood our concept and kind of understood our approach for desiring to create a space that would really encourage people to stay and to really kind of spend time in.
1: What's, I guess, the broader impact of that as well? Like, how does it change how people feel, how they go about their day, connect with each other?
0: I think it makes a huge difference when you actually create spaces that encourages people. I think people want to linger. I think that designers not only have a responsibility, but actually have that opportunity to design spaces and create spaces that encourage us to be communal. I always talk about piazza principles, and I think that we can, more than ever, we have to create spaces that encourage people to really kind of, that feel warm, that speak to the senses, that, yeah, that make you bump into one another.
1: That was Tola Ojolupe. We're going to change gears slightly and head back to New York, which we were there for last week's episode, but we're going to go to an interview now with Rodolfo Agrella. He's a Venezuelan designer who studied in Caracas and Milan and is now mostly based in the Big Apple. From the city, he runs his award-winning interdisciplinary studio, RADS, which he established in 2015. Clients include the likes of MoMA, Hella, and Steinway & Sons. But what I want to talk about now is this is my favourite project that he's produced. It was the branding work, or essentially what is the branding work, for the recently canonised Saint Carmen Rendille Martinez. The picture we need to paint first is of Carmen. She's the first female saint from Venezuela. She was born without a left arm, and this is all relevant. She was born without a left arm, but practiced carpentry from a young age, despite her disability. At 23, she joined a French religious order, the Servants of the Eucharist, and established her own congregation, Servants of Jesus, in Venezuela in 1965. A big part of the mission of the Servants of Jesus was to make furniture. So she would turn things like wooden fruit crates into nightstands. She'd make pedestals to hold flowers, and it did ultimately inform his work with her. But he came into the picture as a designer working with Carmen in 2022. So she died in the 1970s. Her family commissioned him in 2022 to design a portrait medallion to hang in the Church of St. Teresa on Manhattan's Lower East Side, where there's a big Venezuelan diaspora. The depictions of her until that point have kind of been all these kind of images of, I guess, her in later life. So her as an older lady once she'd established the Servants of Jesus. So they were like, can we look at creating an image that's a little bit more youthful and that maybe that reflects her personality a little bit more? So he basically layered all these different images from her early in life from her later in life to create an image, an AI-generated image of her, which her family did sign off on from an era where they didn't have a lot of photos from her. I think in her 50s, they didn't take a lot of pictures of her. And he ultimately kind of produced this image that shows her with this cheeky smirk that they thought kind of captured her personality quite well. Rather than us paint the picture, let's throw to my chat with Rodolfo now.
2: I'm going to blame Caracas because I grew up in a place that it's like saturated with color and with stimuli in general. The vegetation, the light, the way the sun hits in Venezuela, it's completely different than here in New York or in Italy or even in Iceland. The interesting thing is that colors in Venezuela, the yellow in Venezuela, reads different there than here, and it's because of the light. So when I realized that, and then thanks to my architecture school background, I realized like light, it's very important. In Venezuela, we do everything to filter the light because the sun is super, super hard. Here and in Europe, it's more about like bringing the light in because buildings need light. So I realized that that was something very, very special and important to manage. And when we work with artificial lighting for staging and like performances and shows like ICFF, light plays a crucial role because whatever you're showing with that light, it's going to affect the perception of that texture, of that material, of that color. So the story that you're telling with that product, if it's red, it's not the same if it's super red or more like a blood color, because again, the experience will get affected. So we carry this idea in everything that we do, even if light, it's not part of the project.
1: I want to use this as a jumping off point. You've won quite a significant commission. I mean, tell us about the cause for the canonization of Madre Carmen de Venezuela.
2: Oh my God.
1: Set us up. This is you're working with the Vatican. I mean, this is crazy. No?
2: Yeah. Yeah, it started as a small project and then it scaled up to the Vatican. We are honored to be commissioned to design the whole iconography of the first saint of Venezuela, which is Madre Carmen, Santa Carmen Rendiles. And we've been working on that project for like 4 years, and last October was a formal canonization, and the project still keeps in development because this is huge. So we designed the official portrait and every vehicle of connection to her, being the votive, with the space in Caracas where she will be, the oratory, the reliquary that holds her relic. It's a very interesting project because it taps into cultural and historical elements of Venezuela. And we filter that through the contemporary design as an experience.
1: Tell us how you filter that.
2: Because, well, essentially, we connect to her energy.
1: So it's not just about like copying what was done in the past or anything
2: like
1: that?
2: No. This project has many, many layers, and I can talk about this project for more than 2 hours only, and then there will be many
1: topics. We've got 10 minutes. Yes, yeah.
2: Essentially, we started connecting to her legacy and understanding who she was. The commission started as a small commission for a space here in New York, actually, to do a medallion in a church. As we dive in into the project, we did a lot of research because not just of things that have been done in the past, but what was her story and what was her energy? Because that's what we need to translate, right? As she was a saint translating channeling the energy of something above us, we as designers are able to do that and manifest stuff and translate things from the abstract world to the physical world. So we started to do that, and we learned that she was a badass because she was born without an arm, and she was able, being a woman, last century, to convince the religious authorities in Venezuela to open her own congregation. And not just that, she was a furniture maker because she will design and build pieces of furniture with one hand. So who has an excuse right now?
1: Yeah, no, right? Truly, I was thinking.
2: So we discovered that. When I discovered that, I was, okay, so this is a woman, a universal woman. So let's make it cool. Cooler, because she was already cool. So every decision from this project has been taken in consideration this idea of like communicating her energy. And number two, to communicate the energy of Venezuela. So that's why we have so much color. Everything is super clean. It's very vibrant. And that's the way that you connect to her.
1: Why did you pick energy rather than, you know, a particular aesthetic representation or, you know, a very clear, I don't know, Venezuelan vernacular? Why her energy is the way to translate it?
2: I don't know. I think that, you know, I consider myself, even if I'm very loud and we work with all of these things, I consider myself kind of a minimalist. So energy is the minimal element for me. So once you connect to that, you align everything to that. And we didn't want it to leave it just within Catholicism, even if she was a nun. So all the monogram and the full imagery, it's related to her. Obviously, there are many, many, many things like from the monogram, the amount of rays that the monogram has, it has a meaning in the Bible. All of this is like hyper-coded. Some things I can explain and some things I don't need to. It's just how you connect to this thing.
1: I'm holding, I guess, a business card for Santa Carmen Rendiles that you've made here. And it is, even I imagine the selection of the actual portrait, she's kind of got a cheeky grin.
2: Okay.
1: Maybe not what you'd necessarily expect from a nun or a saint.
2: Correct. So the portrait is, it's crucial here because one of the things that came out of that study of research of, you know, who had made saints before. And, well, nobody in the contemporary, but we know a lot of like Leonardo, San Rafael, and all of these Italian masters that sculpted saints. So we had a fantastic archive of her pictures, but not from that 40 to 50 age when she was more prolific.
1: Yeah, she had no time to stop for a photo.
2: Correct, bravo.
1: Yeah.
2: And so we decided, as the masters before us use the technology available in their times, to use the technology available in our times, which is AI. So we educated a software to create the image of her using her own archival images and, once again, communicating the energy that she had, which is that sort of like sassiness, fun and loving, but just also caring. Because in the end, you're going to ask for a helping hand to somebody that has a lot of energy.
1: This is wonderful. I mean, I'm really hung up on energy because I love that as a way of filtering an approach to
2: Correct.
1: Work. Is this something that you're going to continue to use in your practice going forward, defining whether it's the energy of the space or the energy of a client?
2: I've been doing that unconsciously for more than 20 years. And of course, after this project, I'm doing it consciously, so it's even more stronger.
1: What's that conscious process? How do you start to break down an energy?
2: I don't know. I think it's something that you feel. I think that she has some sort of like involvement.
1: So there's a research to it as well.
2: Yes. Yeah. You start to ask questions to yourself. Why do I feel good here or not? What makes it feel good? Like when you start to disassemble a brief. So I think that I question myself a lot and I question things a lot all the time. So I think that's part of the process. Like why, if I do this, I feel X way. If I don't do this, I feel this other way. And if I'm in a space with these characteristics, why? How do I feel or how do I don't feel? Fun fact, I would say, is that client-wise, I know if the project is going to be a success or not, since the moment I say hello to the client, because that hello, it's an energy connection. I already know. Even if I know a person that just got introduced to me, I don't know if it's going to be a potential client or not, but I know that we're going to do something fantastic, like this interview, for example.
1: Thank you. A lot of work's gone into this. I mean, I maybe want to finish. It's perhaps less design related, but it is related to this project. I mean, did you learn anything about Madre Carmen? She's obviously a nun, so maybe not juicy,
2: yes.
1: But is there any quite fascinating stories that you unearthed? I mean, you mentioned not having one of her hands,
2: yes,
1: and being able to still make furniture. I mean,
2: yes.
1: What did you find out about her that's maybe going to inspire you in your own life?
2: Well, just the fact that she was a furniture designer without a hand.
1: I mean, but what sort of furniture is she making?
2: Like stuff for the congregation because they needed furniture, but they didn't have the money. So as following Jesus' father, Joseph, that was a mill worker, a carpenter, she was doing that also. So there is no excuse.
1: That also sounds nice because it kind of speaks to the essentialism of design.
2: Correct.
1: Like the fact that, you know, she recognized
2: there was a need and she solved it. And she solved it the way that she could solve it. And actually, her pieces are very beautiful. So yes, maybe it's that. It's like, don't think too much. Like, just tackle the need and solve it. And it doesn't matter if you don't have the perfect, let's say, set of tools or materials or whatever, do it. This woman did it without a hand.
1: I mean, it's quite amazing.
2: And training.
1: And I imagine on quite a tight budget. Yes, too.
2: Yeah. Obviously. A lot of restriction in that.
1: That was Rodolfo Agrella. You're obviously going to be canonized as a saint. Saint Grace of Marrickville.
3: Geneva?
1: Saint Grace of Geneva. I mean, what would you want your reliquary to look like?
3: I don't know. Maybe I'd want it to look sort of brutalist, concrete, Tadao Ando inspired, minimalist. But I mean, I can't pass up an opportunity to put a bit of aluminium in there.
1: No, it needs to be in there. But what can I ask? Okay, so you can do, they can do a body part, or they can do a piece of clothing as well. What are we putting in your reliquary?
3: I think I would put in there my eyes. I think they're my best feature, although my eyesight is horrific. Green eyes, but minus 8.5 vision.
1: I think that's it. As long as they're not being like donated as a replacement for someone, I think that's fine. Which is a beautiful visual to leave our listeners on. But that is all for today's show. For more design stories, pick up a copy of Monocle magazine. Today's episode was produced by Hassan Anderson and edited by Elliot Greenfield. I'm Nick Manise.
3: I'm Grace Charlton. Thank you for listening.
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0: way it goes. My therapist told me that I should tell you the truth, and you're still angry. So sometimes I feel like I still should have lied. I tell you the truth because I care, but I also lie to you because I care. But if I tell you the truth, I guess I can sleep better at night. But then it looks like I don't care because I'm telling you the truth. I mean, I guess I'm just not a... Everybody hates when they get to that part when they realize that I don't want to tell you I don't care, but if it seems like I don't care, it doesn't mean I don't care. It just looks like I don't care. Because my emotions have been sanded off. I live in LA, sweetie. What do you expect?
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0: Here's the British singer Ray with Where Is My Husband?

That's Tara, the Italian-Palestinian singer-songwriter with Diaspora. And she takes us up to the top of the hour where the briefing team are standing by. I'm Georgina Godwin. Thanks for listening.

0: You're listening to Monocle Radio in association with Chanel Watches. The silhouette of the J12 watch sets itself apart with its clean, precise lines. Yet, once worn, it is its softness that stands out. Polished with diamond powder, the highly resistant ceramic that adorns it entirely feels as smooth as silk against the skin. A sensory appeal painstakingly perfected for over a quarter of a century that reveals the watchmaking excellence of Chanel. An invincible softness that becomes one with whomever wears it. Chanel Watches, official timekeeper of Monocle Radio.
1: It's 20:00 in Pyongyang, 14:30 in Tehran, midday here in London, and 7 a.m. in New York. That's the time on Monocle Radio, brought to you by Chanel Watches. The briefing starts now.

0: Hello and welcome to The Briefing, broadcasting live from Studio One here at Midori House in London. I'm Thomas Waterhouse. Coming up on today's programme, Donald Trump tells Iran and Israel to down weapons immediately as fresh airstrikes weaken their April ceasefire. Our Gulf correspondent Inzamam Rashid will bring us up to date.
1: Well, Thomas, the ceasefire is faltering. Israel and Iran have resumed exchanging strikes, raising fresh fears that the Middle East could be edging back towards a wider war. I'll have all the latest here from the region.
0: A rare handshake in Pyongyang as 2 days of talks get underway between the Chinese and North Korean leaders. And
2: we have such a diversity of a proposal from the small, designers, makers to the biggest industry, like manufacturers like Bernard, for example.
0: We look at how the tables and chairs are being repositioned at North America's leading furniture fair. All that right here on The Briefing with me, Thomas Waterhouse. Hello and a very warm welcome wherever you're listening in the world. I hope you're enjoying better weather than the Monocle team, because it's a very damp and dreary start to the week here in London this Monday. We start today's briefing in the Middle East, where tensions have flared once again in a major escalation in violence between Israel and Iran. For the first time since a ceasefire deal was hammered out between them in April, both sides have launched airstrikes. Israel has hit western and central Iran after the Islamic Republic targeted northern Israel. Iran says this exchange of fire will only further damage an already chaotic diplomatic process. And in a fresh development this morning, flights at Tehran's Mehrabad Airport have been suspended, with explosions also heard across the city. We're joined now by Monocle's Gulf correspondent Inzamam Rashid. Good afternoon to you, Inzamam.
3: Afternoon, Thomas.
0: This story has really moved quickly across the last 24 hours or so. Just where are we at right now?
3: It has done, you're right. And it's probably actually now being seen as a bit of a major escalation. Because look, over the last 10 days or so, we've had this tit-for-tat fighting between the US and Iran, namely around the Strait of Hormuz, where the US has targeted military sites on the south coast of Iran. And Iran has retaliated by targeting Kuwait and Bahrain. Remember, they hit Kuwait's international airport, killing some people, and dozens were injured. As a result, they've also hit some infrastructure in Bahrain as well. And that was probably seen as the kind of highest level of fighting between the US and Iran since the ceasefire had begun. But what has taken place last night has really upped the ante, because 4 rounds of rocket fire into Israel from Iran following Israel's targeting of Beirut. And remember, Thomas, that Beirut has always been a red line for Iran. It's been kind of baked into this memorandum of understanding which the US and Iran have been working towards. They've always said, don't target Beirut or else we will retaliate. And after the Israeli strikes in Beirut yesterday, that's exactly what happened. The first time round, when Israel was going to target Beirut, President Trump managed to talk down Benjamin Netanyahu in that fiery phone call that the two leaders had. This time round, Israel targeted Beirut without any confirmation or without any approval from the US. And that's why now we're in a situation where the US is pretty annoyed with Israel targeting Beirut. And as a result, yesterday, after the Iranian attacks, President Trump once again got on a phone call with Prime Minister Benjamin Netanyahu and said to him, do not retaliate. He's clearly not listened to that warning from the president, and the Israelis have carried out their own attacks as well. And now we're in a situation where rocket fire is taking place between the two countries.
0: And Inzamam, away from the situation on the ground, what are both sides saying about this escalation? How are leaders in Iran and in Israel framing this latest tit for tat?
3: Well, the Iranian Revolutionary Guard says that the attack was the beginning of a full week of continuous strikes. That's their kind of message. And they basically have said that if the attacks inside Lebanon, particularly towards Beirut, do not stop, then we will continue our attacks. There's been some very strong rhetoric from both sides over the last 24 hours. We've heard from senior opposition members inside Israel, those who've essentially been putting a lot of pressure on Benjamin Netanyahu to ensure that there was an Israeli strike. They wanted to see Tehran burn as a result. And we've seen a pretty intense number of airstrikes and rocket fire from Israel into many parts of Iran over the last few hours or so. And so we're in this situation right now where I think it puts a big question mark over actually what happens with peace negotiations. But before we get to that, we need to know, where does the retaliation strike, this back and forth between Israel and Iran, actually end? Will we see it expand into an all-out war across the region? Does that mean the Gulf nations are once again embroiled because of Iranian attacks? Will the US actually get involved in this? It feels like President Trump doesn't want to, but may he have to if it escalates between Israel and Iran? And so before we even get to understanding how we get to this peace deal, which President Trump is suggesting is just days away, what actually happens in terms of the fighting between these two countries?
0: Inzamam, I want to come back to that point about the US. We do have to talk about Washington and where Washington stands on all of this. In the hours leading up to this escalation, a rather defiant President Trump said any new strikes wouldn't affect his administration's peace efforts and negotiations won't be derailed. And he's now, of course, calling on both sides to stop, in his words, shooting immediately. Where does this really leave Trump and Washington's position?
3: I think President Trump is panicking. I think he's panicking because he wants to get out of this conflict. He's pushed hard for a deal. And actually, despite all the rhetoric over the last couple of months, ever since there's been this framework that that US and Iran have been negotiating with the mediators, Pakistan, President Trump has said, if you don't sign a deal by this day, then I will attack you harder than ever before. You know, he's constantly threatened Iran with more strikes, with troops on the ground, even inside of Iran. But that's never happened. It's never got to that point. And that's because it's a sign that President Trump wants to get a deal and get out of this conflict. In the last half an hour or so, he's posted on Truth Social, he said that both sides, Israel and Iran, are looking to do an immediate ceasefire, according to the president. He said that final negotiations on peace are proceeding subject to ignorance or stupidity getting in its way. He said that the blockade will remain in place, that's a naval blockade in the Strait of Hormuz, and full force and effect until a final deal is reached. Things should move quickly. Thank you for your attention to this matter. His classic way of signing off his Truth Social post. I mean, look, it doesn't look likely that there is going to be peace between Israel and Iran. These are two very proud nations, very angry nations right now. And as I mentioned, it has been leading up to a moment like this of an Iranian retaliation to Israeli strikes inside of Lebanon. And we're in this situation right now where the president is desperate to get out of this conflict and wants to get a deal. But the question is, will the Iranians and the Israelis listen to his direct plea?
0: Inzamam, let's wrap things up there. That was Inzamam Rashid, Monocle's Gulf correspondent. Now here's Chris Chermak with the day's other news headlines.
4: Thanks, Thomas. French NATO fighter jets have shot down a drone after it entered Latvia's eastern airspace. Riga says the drone crossed the border after being affected by Russian electronic interference. It's the second time in 2 months that NATO aircraft have shot down a drone over the Baltic region. At least 19 people have died after a powerful earthquake has struck the Philippines. The magnitude 7.8 quake destroyed buildings and triggered tsunami alerts across parts of the Pacific region, most of which have now been lifted. And global airline profits are expected to shrink by almost half, down to $23 billion. It is due to the Middle East conflict and rising fuel prices. Despite this, the International Air Transport Association says demand is high, with airlines projected to carry more than 5 billion passengers this year. Those are the day's headlines. Back to you, Thomas.
0: Thanks very much, Chris. We move on now to Asia, where raised flags, an impeccable rolled-out red carpet and a 21-gun salute have all greeted the Chinese president in the North Korean capital this Monday. Ahead of this rare meeting between Xi Jinping and Kim Jong-un, the Chinese leader issued a statement saying the relationship between their two countries is a new historical starting point right now. We're joined from Taipei by William Yang, the Northeast Asia analyst for the International Crisis Group. Good afternoon, William.
5: Thank you for having me.
0: There's been lots of pomp and ceremony in Pyongyang this Monday for the Chinese president's arrival, but just how amicable will these 2 days of talks be, in your view?
5: So from the readout the Chinese state media had just released moments ago, it seemed like Beijing is really trying to strike the tone of, this deep partnership and shared interest, and also its willingness to focus on making sure that the revitalization of bilateral relationship is going to carry forward despite the, growing changes in the international system.
0: It's always hard, of course, to get a proper handle on what North Korea is truly doing and what it's really thinking. But what is North Korea hoping to get from these talks across the next 2 days?
5: From North Korea's perspective, one of the important goals is obviously to secure and revitalize the bilateral trade and investment and economic activities between the two countries, because more than 90% of North Korea's legal trade still need to go through China. So, that means that China's biggest leverage over North Korea is also its economic links with the country. And so for North Korea, it's very important to resume all the transportation links that were suspended after the COVID pandemic and hasn't really been fully restored. And on the other hand, North Korean leader Kim Jong-un also likely wants to nudge and push the Chinese leader to consider tacitly recognizing North Korea's status as a nuclear state.
0: I want to mention briefly a story from Sunday. On the eve of Xi's arrival, Pyongyang flexed its muscles again and unveiled plans for a 10,000-ton naval destroyer as it tries, presumably, to stress that it's very much still a nuclear-armed state. What can we make of the timing of that unveiling?
5: That revelation, plus with the, I believe, a

0: just a few days before Xi Jinping touched down in Pyongyang. She mentioned that the North Korean nuclear program is basically irreversible and non-negotiable.
1: Now, Russia and the US will no doubt be following this gathering in Pyongyang very closely. How might this affect them?
0: For Russia, they are not really going to lose that much, even if China is pulling North Korea further back into its orbit, because Russia's view on the budding relationship with North Korea is primarily through a transactional lens. It, you know, views the military support that North Korea has been able to provide as helping its war effort against Ukraine. But at the same time, North Korea, on the other hand, doesn't really provide much more beyond that. For the United States, it's more of a complicated picture because depending on how willing Beijing is to use its economic leverage over North Korea to limit and rein in the advancement and modernization and progress in North Korea's nuclear program, if China is not willing to stop North Korea's advancement in the nuclear development, then that likely will continue to put a pressure on Washington's calculation in Northeast Asia.
1: Can we maybe briefly dive into the historical context that's lingering behind this gathering? These two countries have a very strong bond that dates from the Korean War, and there is an important anniversary coming up. That's the 65th anniversary of their mutual defense treaty, a treaty of friendship, cooperation, and mutual assistance. How important is this backstory, this history to today's gathering?
0: This shared history of basically struggling against the South Koreans and the United States during the Korean War is a very important foundation that has bound the two countries together. It also aligns them not only ideologically, but also politically, even until today. And North Korea remains the only country that China has, in fact, a shared defense treaty with. So I think that also highlights the importance and the depth of this relationship compared to other bilateral relationships between China and other countries. So, you know, despite the fact that North Korea has been economically struggling for years because of the heavy international sanction, China continues to place a very high level of importance to this bilateral relationship. Given the fact that Chinese President Xi Jinping, in fact, highlighted and emphasized in his readout today that this trip to Pyongyang is his first overseas trip of 2026, it, you know, I think reflects the significance that Xi Jinping also puts on this very special relationship.
1: William Yang, thank you for being with us here on Monocle Radio. That was William Yang, Senior Analyst for Northeast Asia at the International Crisis Group. 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You're back with The Briefing here on Monocle Radio. The International Contemporary Furniture Fair, or the ICFF, is North America's premier design showcase. Each May, since its founding back in 1989, the event has brought together hundreds of international exhibitors, both established brands and emerging designers, in New York City. But that's set to change. At the conclusion of this year's edition, its co-brand directors, Odile Hénaux and Claire Pijoula, announced that the event will now take place in November, starting in 2027. Does its changing dates suggest that the tides of design trade shows are changing, with Milan's event and Copenhagen's 3 days of design, which kicks off this week, putting a squeeze on the North American trade fair circuit? To find out more, Monocle's design editor Nick Moniz connected with Hénaux and Pijoula down the line from New York and asked them both about the importance of the ICFF.
2: The ICFF is 38 years old, so it's a legacy that has been carried on with the industry, the desire of the industry to have this show as the anchor show of the New York moment. It's a very important event because it is the only one in the U.S. that has a design focus. It's the only design event in North America as a trade show, so it's a big legacy.

0: again, almost 40 years of ICFF and many different versions of it. The one that we run now and that we know might be more of a curated version that, you know, was framed and has evolved based on the industry needs and also just the change of the industry in general. But what is ICFF? ICFF is the largest design trade event of North America.
1: This is the International Contemporary Furniture Fair, because not everyone knows what ICFF means. So International Contemporary Furniture Fair, it's certainly also the most international fair that we host in the US. And I would say, why is it important now? It's even maybe more important than it was important this past May, because we can see how people are coming not only to look at things, but they are really coming to connect with people and to understand better what the US market is about. So they are really eager to spend time in the fair. And we have seen that a lot. People are spending more time than they used to. So it's an important, let's say, we always say it's a rendezvous, it's a forum for people to really connect and meet industry leaders.
2: I mean, I want to ask you, Odile, off the back of that, you know, you talked about this is an opportunity to get a sense of the US market. I know the event's just wrapped up. There's still probably lots of numbers to kind of work through and digest. But can you tell us a little bit about what you maybe gleaned about the US market from this year's event?
1: Yeah, I think it was important. Actually, when we took over ICFF a few years ago, we realized that we were in New York City and we were not spotlighting that much what's happening in the US. So we really put a lot of effort in putting spotlight on what's happening in North America. And we have such a diversity of proposal from the small, you know, designers, makers that are most of them part of the lookbook section of the fair, to the biggest industry like manufacturers like Bernard, for example, which is such an important player here in the US. For us, it was very important to grow that part. So I think in North America, people still need to discover how much it's diverse and how it works. Because again, from the smaller studios who work directly with architects and designers, that's a very specific business model. To the big players, it's a very different market than in Europe. People don't shop. They don't go by themselves. They don't go shopping for furniture. They either have their interior designer if they have the resource for that, or they buy online and they buy more basic things. So I think it's a very interesting market and very different from Europe.
0: Yeah, just to add to that, it's still interesting to see that even though brands spend a lot of money in Milan and they really invest in showing at Salone and all that, which is extremely important for their business, a lot of them tell us that the American market is one of their primary market, if not the first one. So we know that the brands need a place like ICFF to do business. There's really this sense of, and that's an American thing, and really a sense of business opportunities when you do a show, and people know why they're coming. They're coming to make connections that are valuable for their business.
2: You mentioned opening it up to a host of different people. Does this also position US design, the community, the industry, in a different, you know, cultural or political context, if it's sitting alongside different events or even economic, are there some benefits, you know, by aligning with BDNY that go beyond just this is a more convenient time of the year?
0: No, of course. I mean, the economics for the exhibitors and for the attendees are very important. And that's probably what really made us make the final decision, that it makes sense economically when a brand spends money to come to a show. And, you know, it's very expensive. It's a lot of money to come stay in New York for several days with the full team and set up the booth. Well, now, instead of having access to just one audience, they'll be exposed to both shows' audience. But then the other reality is true as well, is the attendees, they'll travel and they'll see, instead of seeing 400 exhibitors, they'll see over 1,000 exhibitors. It's like consolidation, because we're not merging the shows. The shows are very separate and they still remain separate. but it does bring more value, economic value for attendees and exhibitors.
1: And in fact, we also talk to the schools, of course, and you know, in the wanted section, we have a lot of young designers, and May is always complicated because it's the end of the year and it's like all the graduation thing and end of the year. So it's kind of a complicated time for them. And November seems to be also a good time for them.
2: So there's bigger logistics at play. I mean, I just want to ask finally, I mean, why do trade fairs still matter?
1: Because people want to meet in person.
0: Exactly.
1: We would love to do this interview with you, and we could, and we were so happy that you were in New York, to be honest. But it was so enjoyable to see you in New York and to see everyone in New York. We feel like the big decision, and it's true, I mean, for us, the relationship we have created for almost 20 years, I mean, more than 15 years, with some really important people who started like us, and we all grew together, and then connection happened and collaboration happened because you meet in person. I mean, this is... And we all know it. This is so important. This is key. You can do things online, but the real, deep, most interesting project encounter happen if you meet in person. I think that's really as simple as that.
3: That was Odile Hainaut and Claire Pijula at the ICFF, speaking to Monocle's design editor, Nick Moniz. You're listening to The Briefing here on Monocle Radio. It's time now for a wrap of some French cultural news, and I'm joined by Monocle writer Claudia Jacob, who's with me here in the studio. Good afternoon to you, Claudia.
4: Hi, Thomas.
3: And we're starting with an iconic Parisian modern art centre that's actually currently closed for refurbishment, but one that's keen to make its presence still felt globally with a new satellite now open in Asia.
4: That's right, in Seoul, opened on Thursday. It might sound like a sort of strange collaboration, but actually the Centre Pompidou has been doing multiple collaborations over the past few years. There are other ones in Metz, one in Shanghai and Malaga, and others in the works in Brussels and Brazil. So they're really trying to extend their reach as far as possible.
3: And what does this new museum stand for? What's on show there?
4: So yeah, it's part of what's called the Constellation Programme, which, while the museum is closed, as you mentioned, it's an initiative to essentially decentralise Parisian art while the renovation is happening. And it will mean that each one has a bit of the Pompidou trademark licensing and expertise and loans actually from the Pompidou collection. And this one is in partnership with the Hanwha Foundation. It will run for 4 years. And essentially the idea is to, you know, nurture artistic relations between Korea and France.
3: And we're heading back to the French capital, back to Paris, for our next story, with an old car factory becoming one of the capital's making waves on the cultural scene in the capital.
4: That's right. It's called the Île Séguin. It's in the western suburbs of Paris. And this has actually been 25 years in the making. It was where the old Renault factory was, but it has been defunct since 1992. And this sort of industrial metropolis essentially became wasteland. And it wasn't until 2017 when the Seine Musicale opened as part of this massive cultural renovation of this island. That's a big music complex. And finally, this October, it will be joined by a concert hall, recording studio, classical music venue, and lots of spaces dedicated to contemporary art, so the art won't just be sort of centralised in the city centre, but actually in some of the sort of suburbs in the west.
3: Now, Claudia, I'm French, and like many French people, I really do value my time off. But many French workers on the payroll aren't actually taking all of their days off.
4: Shocking, isn't it?
3: It's really shocking.
4: We know that the month of August, Paris completely empties.
3: It shuts down. It's a dead city.
4: It's a dead city. It's when the tourists come because the Parisians aren't there. But actually, it appears as though not all of the employees are taking their full holiday. It's sort of, you know, paid leave in France. It's not just really seen as like a sort of perk, but it's almost like a pillar of their, you know, democracy. It's really important.
3: I think it comes from the revolution, possibly, when we really fought for our rights and we stand for something. We want our time off, and it's really precious to us.
4: It's really precious. All employees are entitled to a minimum of 25 days of paid leave, but it looks like 15% aren't even using half of their paid leave, and some are just sticking to the 11 bank holidays that they have in France, which is quite a shocking statistic for a country that is known for really valuing its time off.
3: Goodness, we're all far too studious and far too good and far too in the office. Okay, Monocle's Claudia Jacob, thank you very much. And that's all for this edition of The Briefing. It was produced by Chris Chermak. Our researcher was Josefina Gomez, and our studio manager was Steph Chungu. The Briefing is back tomorrow at the very same time. I'm Thomas Waterhouse. Thanks for listening, and goodbye from everyone here at Midori House in London.

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2: 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This is Chris Chermak with you at Midori House for the next few hours. Thanks very much to Thomas Waterhouse for that episode of The Briefing. 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Music for the rest of this hour, starting with So Much Love from Brazil. This is Anita.

0: Soldi, of course, there by Mahmoud from Italy. Eurovision entrant sadly didn't win. 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
3: Unreroute the rivers, let the damned water beat. There's some people down the way that's thirsty, so let the liquid spirit free.

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I wish I wasn't hungover. Fuck it. Maybe you won't notice. I swear he's just been away. I need a holiday. He's always talking about Barcelona. I could live there. Maybe we will. Wouldn't that be crazy?

You know what? I forgot he's really kind of hot. He's so passionate about everything. Am I that passionate? Did he just order a shot? I like it. The pub's always been a winner. Good date spot. Well picked by me. Oh wait, it wasn't Barcelona. It was Paris. I fucking knew it was Paris. I do love Paris.

0: You are listening to Monocle Radio in association with Chanel Watches. The silhouette of the J12 watch sets itself apart with its clean, precise lines. Yet once worn, it is its softness that stands out. Polished with diamond powder, the highly resistant ceramic that adorns it entirely feels as smooth as silk against the skin. A sensory appeal, painstakingly perfected for over a quarter of a century, that reveals the watchmaking excellence of Chanel. An invincible softness that becomes one with whomever wears it. Chanel Watches, official timekeeper of Monocle Radio.
1: It is 2200 in Sydney, 1500 in Cairo, 1300 here in London, and 9 a.m. in Sao Paulo. That's the time on Monocle Radio, brought to you by Chanel Watches. Coming to you from Studio One at Midori House in London, I'm Chris Chermak with you here on Monocle Radio for the next few hours. We've recently heard The Briefing with Thomas Waterhouse today. You can find that episode on our website or wherever you get your podcasts. But we have plenty still to come this afternoon. In a moment, we'll hear how Australia is taking a further stand against big tech platforms with a proposed legislation to tax them to help fund local journalism. In an hour's time, we'll turn to the bulletin with UBS. This week, Tom Edwards dives into the evolution of football from a game to a global industry. Later on, Confect Corner as well is coming here on Monocle Radio. They'll be exploring the future of fashion with a preview of the Future Fabrics Expo. We've got all that and some great music still to come here on Monocle Radio. But first, here are the day's main news headlines. U.S. President Donald Trump has demanded Israel and Iran immediately stop shooting at each other. Israel carried out airstrikes in western and central Iran after Tehran fired missiles at northern Israel. The latest attacks are the greatest escalation in the conflict since the April ceasefire. French NATO fighter jets have shot down a drone after it entered Latvia's eastern airspace. Riga says the drone crossed the border after being affected by Russian electronic interference. It is the second time in 2 months that NATO aircraft have shot down a drone over the Baltic region. Chinese President Xi Jinping is in North Korea on his first official visit since 2019. Beijing has strengthened ties with Pyongyang in recent months. Talks are expected to focus on North Korea's nuclear program, U.S. relations, and inter-Korean conflict. And global airline profits are expected to shrink by almost half, down to $23 billion. It is due to the Middle East conflict and rising fuel prices. Despite this, the International Air Transport Association says the demand is high, with airlines projected to carry more than 5 billion passengers this year. I'm Chris Chermak, and that's the news here on Monocle Radio.

0: Now, a few more headlines from the Wall Street Journal for you. They are, of course, leading with what's happening in the Middle East. Donald Trump telling Israel and Iran to stop exchanges of fire. The two sides targeting each other for the first time since that ceasefire in April. Also, some background stories. The deepening rift over Lebanon between Trump and Netanyahu. And a look at the oil price jump after the Mideast strikes. Also, how SpaceX became embedded in America's war machine. Pledges to quickly deploy technology and ties cultivated with the Pentagon have helped land new contracts totaling billions of dollars. A look behind the scenes there. The world's most surprising economic success story is, according to the journal, North Korea. Arms sales to Russia and goods from China provide a boost despite sanctions. The regime is wealthier than ever, according to analysts. You can also hear on the briefing from earlier today more about the summit between Xi Jinping, who is in Pyongyang, meeting with Kim Jong-un today. And finally, the New York primary that is all about Israel. From Lower Manhattan to Brownstone, Brooklyn, events 6,000 miles away are consuming a Democratic congressional race in New York. With Dan Goldman. You can check out that story on the Wall Street Journal's website. You can also sign up to our own daily newsletter that is the Monocle Minute. Head over to monocle.com/minute. Now on Monocle Radio for a closer look at one of the other top stories we're following today. Australia is preparing legislation that would require major tech platforms to support local journalism or face a fine levy, rather, worth 2.25% of their Australian revenue. Earlier on The Globalist, Georgina Godwin was joined from Sydney by the journalist Adam Hancock with more.
1: Yeah, it's been proposed by the Labour government here in Australia, and it's called the Media Bargaining Incentive. And the idea is that large digital platforms, which they've designated as Meta, Google and TikTok, would be taxed up to 2.25% of all their revenue in Australia, unless they can strike deals to pay for local journalism. Now, media outlets here in Australia and in many countries have long complained that these big tech platforms and social media platforms are making a lot of money from using their content that they're not paying to produce. So under this legislation, any tax that is raised from that 2.25% would then be distributed out to local news organisations. But the companies involved, Meta, Google and TikTok, they can actually reduce or even eliminate that tax bill if they make deals with media organisations to pay for the use of their content. The communications minister in Australia said it's fair, and said that, you know, many Australians now use social media to access news, so it's only right that the companies are paying for it. But as you might imagine, those that are being targeted are not happy, in particular Meta, who have said that the law is poorly designed, very unfair, and will fail to deliver a sustainable news industry.
2: But there was a bargaining code introduced in 2021. What was that, and why is Australia back at the drawing board just 5 years later?
1: Yeah, they had a go at something similar, as you said, a few years ago. It was under Scott Morrison's government. It was called the News Media Bargaining Code this time, and it was putting pressure on the social media giants to strike deals directly with news publishers in Australia. It initially did have some success. Meta signed a lot of deals with big Australian news outlets. But then it was very much undermined when those contracts ran out 3 years later. Then in 2024, Meta said it won't be renewing the deals. They were worth millions of dollars. And they were actually saying, Facebook was basically saying that the users were not coming to their platforms for news and they're going to invest their money elsewhere. And that then reduced funding for many Australian news outlets, which have got used to receiving these fundings. And there was a lot of questions then about the effectiveness of the law, and basically platforms could use a loophole where they could walk away from the contracts, or they could just remove news content entirely from their platform. So I think now it's very much back to the drawing board. The government still likes the idea of this. It's just how can they implement it a bit more successfully moving forward.
2: And there are a few key companies that are actually excluded from this. Microsoft, Snapchat, OpenAI, they're all exempt. Why is that? And could it undermine the government's case?
1: Yeah, it's caught me by surprise, and it's certainly been quite a controversial element of this. And as you'd expect, the platforms that are being targeted are not happy about this at all. And the main reason really why the likes of Microsoft and OpenAI have been exempt from this is the government are saying that they're not primarily news distribution platforms and or have the functions to distribute news, whereas they've looked at Meta, Google and TikTok, and they've said that they have a large revenue in Australia, large numbers of domestic users, and they rely heavily on sharing news from various sources. I think it's probably undermining the government's argument in many ways, because we do know that those other platforms that are exempt, they do have ways of distributing news. You can get news sources, obviously, from OpenAI, for example. And it makes the whole thing feel very targeted and raise questions around that. And as I said, the companies aren't happy. This is not lost on them that it's just three of them that are being targeted. Meta have put out a statement saying this is a discriminatory retroactive tax targeting a handful of foreign companies, while competitors offering comparable services face no equivalent obligation.
2: Mm. And Adam, briefly, if Australia succeeds, does this become a model for funding journalism in the digital age? Or is this just another battle between governments and big tech?
1: Yeah, absolutely. I mean, I think it could be something that could be used elsewhere. You know, for example, in the United Kingdom, that there have been the same problems where media companies are saying that their information is being shared and they're not being paid for it. I think the main thing with that question is it's a very big if. The question really with this is how successful can the government be? They've already tried this once and they didn't get very far. They're very powerful, these organizations, as we've seen with the social media ban. For example, you know, it's been very difficult for the government to police that and bring that in effectively. And will these organizations just find another loophole? So I think unless they can find a way of making a model that works and it is raising money and they are able to distribute it. And critics as well would also argue, in fairness, that the media organizations, you know, they need something more sustainable than just receiving tax from big tech firms. They need new ways to generate income and become more self-sustainable.
0: Adam Hancock, journalist in Sydney, who reports for NPR, Al Jazeera, and is a regular Monocle radio voice there, in conversation with Georgina Godwin on today's edition of The Globalist. 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That is our next live show from right here at Midori House, coming up at 1800 London time. This is Chris Chermak. I'm at Midori House. I have another look at the day's main news headlines at the top of the hour, but we've got great music until then after this.
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0: And Chris Chermak still with you at Midori House, taking you through music for the rest of this hour. This is Belgium's Pommelien Thys. Is that what?

0: Argentina's Catriel and Paco Amoroso there. 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
0: 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We're heading to Japan next. 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

0: The Angolan musician Matthias Damasio there. Angel, of course, from Belgium before that with a little more. Lots of tracks for you to enjoy there. With me, Chris Chermak. I'll be back after a little break.
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0: Welcome back. This is Monocle Radio, and it is nearing 1400 here in London. We've got a few more tracks until then, starting with from Cape Verde. This is Myra Andrade.

0: Kungs, Mine Enterprises and Theophilus London taking us to the top of the hour. We'll have the Bulletin with UBS, hosted by Tom Edwards, in just a moment.
1: You're listening to Monocle Radio in association with Chanel Watches. The strength of the Calibre 12.1 manufacture movement lies in its uncompromising robustness. Yet it is the infinite smoothness with which it delivers the seconds that guarantees the J12's flawless chronometric precision. Visible behind is a perfectly circular oscillating weight and 191 meticulously assembled components, reflecting the prowess of the Calibre 12.1. The embodiment of Chanel's watchmaking excellence with understated strength. Chanel Watches, official timekeeper of Monocle Radio.
0: It is 2100 in Perth, 1600 in Beirut, 1400 here in London, and 9 a.m. in Ottawa. That's the time on Monocle Radio, brought to you by Chanel Watches. Coming to you from Studio One at Midori House in London, I'm Chris Chermak with you here on Monocle Radio for another few hours. In just a moment, we'll hear the Bulletin with UBS. This week, we'll discuss changing economics and culture around football. We've got Confect Corner with Sophie Grove and guests coming up in an hour's time. In the latest episode, they'll be delving into a new form of storytelling with the perfumery Fischersund. And we'll have the Monocle Daily Panel live at 1800 London time from right here at Midori House as well. Plus a closer look at some of the top stories we're following today. Great music still to come on Monocle Radio too. But first, here are the day's main news headlines. U.S. President Donald Trump has demanded Israel and Iran immediately stop shooting at each other. Israel carried out airstrikes in western and central Iran after Tehran fired missiles at northern Israel. The latest attacks are the greatest escalation in the conflict since the April ceasefire. French NATO fighter jets have shot down a drone after it entered Latvia's eastern airspace. Riga says the drone crossed the border after being affected by Russian electronic interference. It is the second time in 2 months that NATO aircraft have shot down a drone over the Baltic region. Chinese President Xi Jinping is in North Korea on his first official visit since 2019. Beijing has strengthened ties with Pyongyang in recent months. Talks are expected to focus on North Korea's nuclear program, U.S. relations, and inter-Korean conflict. And global airline profits are expected to shrink by almost half, down to $23 billion. It is due to the Middle East conflict and rising fuel prices. Despite this, the International Air Transport Association says that demand is high, with airlines projected to carry more than 5 billion passengers this year. I'm Chris Chermak, and that's the news here on Monocle Radio.

0: A look at a few more stories from Politico's European edition for you. Prosecute Viktor Orban's inner circle over stolen billions is what the Hungarian anti-corruption watchdog is saying. The head of the Hungarian Integrity Authority claims the top officials of the previous government oversaw a scheme to systematically defraud the public purse. That's what they're telling Politico and urging the new government under Magyar to investigate that. Of course, also stories on Trump telling Iran and Israel to stop the shooting. How Donald Trump helped make Spain's prime minister a rock star is another story from Politico's magazine. This world leader took on Trump over Iran, and it is paying off. Pedro Sanchez may be embattled back at home. He is facing various corruption allegations himself, or rather parts of his family and entourage. But his opposition to the war in Iran has made him a rock star globally who's defying the odds. That is the take from Politico's magazine. Let's see, one more for you. China is killing Europe's chemicals industry. Brussels wants to intervene. And Britain's banks are demanding a seat at the Brexit negotiating table. A decade on from the Brexit referendum, the UK's finance lobby finally wants to be part of the reset of the relationship with the European Union that is being steered by the Prime Minister Keir Starmer. Well, you can take a look at those stories on Politico's European Edition website. You can also sign up to our own daily newsletter, The Monocle Minute. Head over to monocle.com/minute. And staying with us here on Monocle Radio, it's time now to join Tom Edwards for The Bulletin with UBS.
1: Hello and welcome to The Bulletin with UBS on Monocle Radio. Each week, the sharpest minds and freshest thinkers in finance take you beyond the numbers and hype, right to the heart of the big issues of the day. Today, we're marking the start of the 2026 World Cup by bringing you an edition of the show featuring a discussion about a new report from the CIO of UBS Global Wealth Management entitled The Evolution of Football from Game to Global Industry. The report uses football as a lens to examine the broader transformation of sport into a more institutionalised, investable and commercially sophisticated sector. Football, given its scale, global reach and increasingly professionalised operating model, provides a particularly relevant case study for understanding how sports organisations have evolved from culturally significant but often fragmented entities into structured businesses with diversified revenue streams, stronger monetisation mechanisms and growing strategic value. Ahead of the World Cup, which is expected to engage over 6 billion people and, by some estimates, to add over $40 billion to global GDP, it's surely the perfect moment to explore the changing face of the beautiful game. Here to do that, it's a delight to welcome back to the show Mark Anderson, co-head Global Asset Allocation in the Chief Investment Office of UBS Global Wealth Management, and Mariana Mamu, head Advice Beyond Investing in the UBS CIO. And we welcome, for the first time to our programme, Anders Lindegaard, head of sports for EMEA in the UBS Wealth Management business. Mariana, Mark and Anders, it's great to speak to you all, and really fascinating piece, this evolution of football piece, which was a delight to read. On every level. And of course, we're chatting right ahead of the kickoff of the World Cup. So it's a really prescient moment to ask some of these questions. Let's jump in. And Mariana, I'll get you to kick things off for us. Pardon the pun. Let's talk about football, the beautiful game. Why is it such a compelling lens through which to understand this transformation of a sport into a kind of a global industry, a global business? It must be fascinating to interrogate this kind of topic.
2: Absolutely. Football is the world's most popular sport, with billions of fans, huge tournaments, deep cultural relevance, and increasingly global club brands. So when football changes, those shifts tend to tell us something meaningful and interesting about where the wider sports industry is heading. And this transformation is happening on multiple levels. So on the pitch, the game has become more structured, more intense, more data-driven. And then we see off the pitch, clubs and leagues are becoming more sophisticated businesses. They use technology to connect and understand fans better. They're diversifying revenues. They're operating with more discipline than in the past. So football is not just a story of the sport evolving. It's also a story of how sport overall is becoming more institutionalized, more commercially developed, and as a result, more investable.
1: Well, I think that word evolution is really interesting. Anders Lindegaard, let me bring you in here as somebody who was obviously right at the very top of the game for so many years in your career. Tell me about your experience of that evolution. It happened obviously commercially and as a sort of business story, but of course the game itself was evolving, and you were at the top level of that sport through such an amazing period of change, right?
3: Yeah, I really think I was privileged to live through a huge revolution in football. I remember back in 1992, I was 8 years old and I was watching Denmark win the European Cup with Peter Schmeichel. And actually, Peter Schmeichel inspired me to become a goalkeeper in my own career. And so I watched this fantastic goalkeeper on TV, and I said to my dad, I want to be that guy. I used to be a striker. I was very talented. But I remember in 1992, you know, the goalkeeper was allowed to pick up the ball when he got a pass back from the defender. And that rule changed to 94, the World Cup in the US in 94, which dramatically changed the game. Obviously, dramatically changed the role of goalkeeper. So there's been these structural changes in football that has made it more entertaining for the viewers. And then on the pitch, what I experienced through my career was that the game was evolving to become a lot faster. It was evolving to become a lot more physically demanding. So back in the days, you used to, as a midfield player, you used to be able to play on the highest level, even though you weren't the fastest or you weren't the strongest or you weren't the highest. Whereas in today's game, it's much more physically demanding. You need to be super strong. You need to have extreme endurance, and you need to be tall. You need to have all these abilities. So the game has definitely changed to a much faster paced game, and it puts completely different demands on the football player. So I've really lived through that. I've also lived through the whole introduction of data and science into football. You know, when I was a kid, we were training just to have fun. And today I got a 13-year-old kid who plays on the highest level in Denmark. And the way they train today is completely different from what we did back then when I was a kid. You know, it's still obviously about fun, and fun has to drive your enthusiasm and your development in the sport. But one thing is that it's data-driven. They're now training with GPS trackers on, and they are getting measured constantly. But the training in itself is always very purpose-driven. Mm. So there's always a purpose in the exercises, which is to develop better football players, which suits into the whole economy of football. You need to be able to develop players. You need to be able to either use them or sell them and make money on it. So there's been a huge introduction into football, which drives a lot of the development, and obviously also is becoming much more serious as a business. So everything at the end is about the clubs making money.
1: Well, yeah, and let's explore that in a little bit more detail. Mark Anderson, perhaps you can weigh in here. It's interesting. I mean, what Anders says there sets it up perfectly in terms of why investors have to take football more seriously as an investment. And I guess maybe you could also just explain why sport, if we zoom out even a little bit further, is such a compelling investment theme right now.
4: I think the very interesting thing, whenever we start talking about something that has a degree of passion as an investor, we have a bit of a tendency to take it a bit of something that shouldn't be too serious or something that we're trying to figure out how to categorize. But the interesting thing with sports is something that can both be a passion and a very, very serious investment is that it has actually done extremely well over the last couple of decades on a number of different metrics. And I think there's good reason to believe that this can continue for the decades ahead. So let me try to provide a few numbers around that. So in the US, where sports has been taken very serious as an investment over the last couple of decades, you have actually been able to achieve a return sort of double digits that have outperformed major equity indices, and maybe even more interesting, has done it in a way where it has not been correlated to other traditional assets. And let me just unfold that last bit a little bit, because typically when you're investing, and in my role as doing asset allocation, which means that for private clients, we're trying to figure out how do you best combine things like equities, bonds, commodities, et cetera. And if you take something like sports, the beautiful thing is that it doesn't really behave like other assets. So it means that you can actually get attractive returns for less risk if you start, you know, using something like sports into an investment portfolio, this is where in many ways, and with many of the discussions I've had here with Anders and Mariana, is that, you know, for many of our clients, it's almost, if you invest into sports, it's almost something that's fun to talk about, but, you know, how serious is being taken. But I think we are at a place where, as this growth potential is moving much beyond the US, there's really a lot of potential to be captured here for global investors.
1: Well, yeah, and let me bounce that back to you, Mariana, because I think what Mark says there, and actually Anders alluded to this earlier, he was talking about, you know, the rise of data, the fact that the men and women at the top of the football game, you know, they're athletes now and their performance is measured in a different way. Football has become definitely more systematized, more measurable, ever more professionalized. Talk to us a bit about that and why maybe is that one of these transformational factors in terms of changing the game's profile as something that's investable?
2: Yes, as both Anders and Mark mentioned, technology is changing the game, both in terms of preparation, in terms of decision making, and the fan experience. So on the pitch, it together with data, athletes are preparing way more systematically. So wearing wearables, monitoring fatigue in order to make sure that athletes are in good shape is definitely key. Also, in the match day decision making, we know that we are now using technology like video assistant referee systems and semi-automated technologies. And

0: the share of non-penalty goals from set pieces has risen meaningfully over the past decade. So, for example, in the period of 25-26, 19% of penalties were from corners, and something that was rare in the past, having like specialist set piece coaches, is now common, because you have to increase competition and basically use anything you can away from improvisation towards preparation, repetition. And then data, very importantly, is also used very smartly in terms of how you connect to the fans. What do you understand about them? How much you interact with them? And that makes a big difference economically in terms of monetization.
1: I'm really interested in these kind of structural changes. Anders Lindegaard, let me come back to you on that, because you sort of alluded to this actually a little bit earlier. Mariana mentioned it there. How are these trends changing the way players approach the game? I appreciate we're probably going almost a little bit sort of technical football-y here, but the way they train, the way they prepare. You know, Mariana said there, specialist coaches working to great effect, you know, just on attacking or defending set pieces. As a player who came up in a different era, like you said, is there something a little bit sad about that, that is so technical now? Or actually, is it good? We can look at the game more scientifically. What do you make of this increasing specialism? Does the game lose something for that? Or, I don't know, do you just understand that that's the direction of travel?
2: I think I recently watched Paris Saint-Germain against Bayern Munich in the semi-final for the Champions League, and I think that was a great example of how football has developed. The pace of that game was just unbelievable. You know, it was such a fast-played game. And what was, to me, even more remarkable was that whenever the ball changed hands or feet, so to speak, it wasn't because of errors or because they couldn't, like, keep up with the tempo. It was just because they got outthought by the opponent, and or they ran into a dead end. And it was such an entertaining game of football. So, I mean, it's changing to be, it has changed over the course of my career, and it's still changing a lot today what it means to be a football player. I think, as I said earlier, there's been practical changes to it. You know, they've introduced new rules. Also, there's a lot more games these days than there was 20 years ago. So the players who's going to end up lifting the World Cup trophy, they will probably have played, some of them will probably have played like 80 games on a season, which is a lot more games than 20 years ago. So it puts different demands on how you train, and a lot more training these days are probably about rehab for preparing to the next game. So there's been a huge change in that, very much data driven. And it's funny, the last manager I had in Manchester United was Louis van Gaal, just to give you an example of how data-driven football has become. The last manager I had in Manchester United was Louis van Gaal, and I remember all his training sessions, he had this guy called Josh, football scientist. He was sitting at the sideline of the training session, and he was not watching the training, he was just watching this computer, and he was tracking the data of how long the players had run, how many times their heart has been beating. And at some point during the training session, Josh wouldn't even look up from his screen. He would just lift his hand and he would yell, "Louis, it's enough." And then training was over, because that was as much as the team was supposed to train to be best prepared for the next game or the next training session. So everything was very much data driven. And then that's the time I left, and then I heard later on from friends in the club that the next manager there was they ended up getting Jose Mourinho. And Jose Mourinho, he is notoriously known for picking a team on his gut feeling. So he doesn't like data. He doesn't like the science of it. He likes to make decisions on what he sees with his eyes. So all of a sudden, the team went from being super data-driven to being picked with the eyes of the manager. So there are differences in there, but there's a clear tendency that everything goes towards being measured and prepared and executed on the basis of data. And it's a very different way of training compared to what it was 20 years ago when I was a young player developing.
1: Oh, I absolutely love that story. Some of the amazing names, the incredible coaches that you've worked with and that you have these kind of amazing inside tracks on, Anders. Mark, tell me though, these

0: the stories. Look, you know, I'm a big football fan. It makes the game so attractive, and that the more data you have, the more you can interrogate it, the more pub conversations there are. But that also makes it presumably more complicated. If you're doing what you're doing and you're looking at this from an asset allocation perspective, you've got to talk to clients, some of whom love to hear what the data says. Some of the clients probably have Jose Mourinho's view, right? And they go, yeah, but what does your gut tell you, Mark? How do you and your team make sense of those contradictions and different challenges?
1: So whenever we talk about investments with our clients, we do often start with the data points around investment returns, correlation, risk, and these type of very technical features. I think what makes football in particularly interesting, and I alluded a bit to it before, is that many people will not take sports or football as something that is serious from a very investment-driven perspective, but I think it needs to be. So if you look at something like in the US leagues like the NBA or the NFL, you have something which has been extraordinarily well commercially developed and everybody naturally thinks about as a very attractive or has been a very attractive investment area. And I don't think this is how we naturally think, you know, through the lens of football. But if you compare the numbers, there's from a global perspective a lot more fans into football. So there's an estimated 5 billion fans globally. And if you look about the geographical representation of this fan base, this is obviously in areas where you have significant growth that becomes particularly interesting. So if you think about the way that football is a popular force in places like Asia, Latin, Middle East, we are now thinking about regions where you have, you know, significant economic growth rates because it's countries that have, you know, in technical terms, high productivity growth, they have catch-ups to developed worlds. And what typically happens in consumer behavior is that, you know, it's almost back to the Maslow's hierarchy of needs, right? If you are living in a third world country, you know, the first, and this might sound a little bit simple, but, you know, if you have a low income, you know, you spend your money on things like food and shelter, very, very basic stuff. And as you grow richer and as economies grow richer, you start spending more money on things such as hobbies, sports, passions, etc. So basically, there is also a user group here or fan base that you can be tapping into in terms of a lot of the different things that relates to media, broadcasting, you know, fan equipment, etc. So it might be a simple example, but it's a long way around of saying that the history tells us that sports has been an interesting investment. And if we now take the example in the US of some very, very successful leagues, you can easily extend that into football and make sort of a comparison to say that here, given the fan base, given the growth of where these fans are based, there's a tremendous potential in the area of football that we definitely need to take very serious with our client base.
0: Well, Mariana, that's super interesting. And we're just about to launch into this incredible World Cup season, the eyes of the world on the US, Canada, Mexico. And it's funny, Mark mentioned there, you know, broadcast, media, fan behaviours. If we look at the new frontiers in the coverage of all sports, but football in particular, streaming, different forms of content, the way fans engage, not just in real life, but digitally, presumably that again adds another layer and changes the fundamental economics of the game that we're talking about, right?
2: Yeah, of course, it has a big impact. So as you mentioned, the growth of streaming creates more demand for sports content. And it creates competition between the technology platforms and incumbent broadcasters. So it's pushed media rights values higher because it recognizes that sports content and football content is still a scarcity because there is no other, but the very few live sport events that have such content and real-time audience at scale. And you mentioned the viewing habits. These have evolved. So a lot of people, and like actually there is a stat that 74% of sports fans, they use now social media to follow or watch sports. And especially Gen Z, they use a lot of social media to connect with other fans and comment. And basically that means that sport is no longer experienced through just a single live broadcast. And that matters financially because it means you have much more touch points that you can capture and monetize engagement beyond the 90 minutes. And another important maybe trend to mention is that of the development of women's sports. It also has had a transformational change and impressive growth. And we saw that the FIFA World Cup in 2023 attracted 2 billion viewers worldwide, something that brings new fans, a new generation of fans, and that has also value for brands and therefore media rights.
0: Marianna Mamu, and before that, Anders Lindegaard and Mark Anderson, bringing us to the end of this edition of The Bulletin with UBS here on Monocle Radio. 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I'm Tom Edwards. Thanks for listening.

0: That was The Bulletin with UBS. Thanks very much to Tom and the team. You can hear more of the show every Monday at midnight London time. That is 7 a.m. in Hong Kong, right here on Monocle Radio. This is Chris Chermak. We'll have another look at the day's main news headlines at the top of the hour. We've got music until then.
1: Grüezi and welcome to the Monocle Cafe in Zurich. 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
0: Welcome back to Monocle Radio. Chris Chermak still with you at Midori House for another hour and a half or so. This is from Portugal. It's Erica de Cazier.

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0: classic out of LA there. That was Gavin Turek with 2AM. We had Discovery Zone before that as well, the New York and Berlin-based musicians. 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

0: The Marias there, Cairo Key before that, rounding out the hour nearing 1500 here in London. We'll have Confect Corner right at the top. This is Monaco Radio.
1: You're listening to Monaco Radio in association with Chanel Watches. Inspired by racing yachts, the J12 reconnects with its original inspiration and its original world. Water. Both immensely soothing and peaceful, yet capable of unlimited strength. It is this breadth, balance, and singularity that define the intrinsic values of the first unisex sports watch by Chanel. A sensory icon designed to transcend horizons that has shaped the world of watchmaking for more than a quarter of a century. Chanel Watches, official timekeeper of Monaco Radio.
0: It is midnight in Canberra, 1600 in Paris, 1500 here in London, and 10 a.m. in Montreal. That's the time on Monaco Radio, brought to you by Chanel Watches. Coming to you from Studio One at Midori House in London, I'm Chris Chermak with you here on Monaco Radio for just a little under an hour longer. In a moment, we'll take a trip to Confect Corner. That is the audio offering from Monaco's sister publication, Confect. They'll be meeting Delcy Morelos ahead of her Origo installation at the Barbican Centre, among other things. In an hour, Laura Kramer will take over from Studio 4 at our Zurich headquarters. She'll bring us the Foreign Desk Explainer, all about the drama surrounding Ferrari's new EV. Later on, we'll also join Andrew Muller for the Monaco Daily, live from Midori House at 1800 London time. That's all up ahead here on Monaco Radio, and of course, our favourite music. But first, here are the day's main news headlines. U.S. President Donald Trump has demanded Israel and Iran immediately stop shooting at each other. Israel carried out airstrikes in western and central Iran after Tehran fired missiles at northern Israel. The latest attacks are the greatest escalation in the conflict since the April ceasefire. French NATO fighter jets have shot down a drone after it entered Latvia's eastern airspace. Riga says the drone crossed the border after being affected by Russian electronic interference. It is the second time in 2 months that NATO aircraft have shot down a drone over the Baltic region. Chinese President Xi Jinping is in North Korea on his first official visit since 2019. Beijing has strengthened ties with Pyongyang in recent months. Talks are expected to focus on North Korea's nuclear program, U.S. relations, and inter-Korean conflict. And global airline profits are expected to shrink by almost half, down to $23 billion. It is due to the Middle East conflict and rising fuel prices. Despite this, the International Air Transport Association says the demand is high, with airlines projected to carry more than 5 billion passengers this year. I'm Chris Chermak, and that's the news here on Monaco Radio.

0: Welcome to Confect Corner. I'm your host, Sophie Grove, in London. And this month's episode, I'm joined in the studio today by Gillian Tobias and Marcella Palik in Zurich. A bit of a reunion here.
1: I'm so happy to be back in studio with you two.
0: Well, it's great to see you back from your travels, Gillian. And how are you, Marcella, over in Zurich?
2: Very good. Actually freezing a bit. It's ice cold, but I think it's everywhere in Europe. But end of the week, there should be summer temperatures.
0: Exactly. So and we have been sending our summer issue to press for Confect. So it's been very busy. And I feel this wonderful sense of the season kind of unfurling in front of me because there's so many amazing shoots in there. Certainly from the south of France, Malta, the shores of, you know, that wonderful kind of like Presqu'île de Jean, and all those places are just kind of like hovering in my mind's eye, Gillian.
1: So you get to dip into summer before we do. I'm a little envious.
0: Yeah, it's like an exercise in complete escapism editing the summer issue because we have to conjure the season a little bit to kind of almost before it kicks in. But there's some really amazing kind of evocations of those really kind of archetypal moments, and then also a lot of discovery in there and beautiful photography. We were in Idre talking about islands and kind of mythology, but also psychology, this idea of the kind of allure of the island. And then we were in, you know, Filicudi and the Aeolian Islands. There's so many islands in this issue.
1: I do love the summer issue because I literally put it in my beach bag and it lasts me my whole holiday because you just dip in as you sort of doze under the palm tree with your toes dangling in the pool and have a good read.
0: And what an image. Wow. What a wonderful image. Yes. Yeah. All those long essays will hopefully accompany you. Well, Marcella, it's been too long. What have you been up to lately? What have you seen and what's caught your eye?
2: So recently, on a blue sunny Sunday, I visited Schloss Ruet. It's not an island, but it's actually just a 45 minutes drive away from Zurich, so very close. First of all, I visited it because I was curious to discover a new hotel that was, you know, in a way, in the middle of nowhere, with no major tourist attractions, no wellness, nothing, but very close by. So the castle, it's a very old one. It was first named in the 12th century and afterwards rebuilt around 1800, stands high above a small hamlet with the same name, surrounded by classic Swiss woods, cows, meadows, you know, the cliche of Switzerland, offering breathtaking views from the terrace, where I imagine myself having a breakfast on a lazy Sunday, you know. The hotel was opened last year. It was charming and newly refurbished. There is a restaurant belonging to it with very straightforward, no fuss food and an on-site microbrewery, so you don't have to move around far. If you want to take a swim in summer, there you have a little lake of Hull Wheel in reachable in 20 minutes. So, well, I was thinking, what do I need more for a perfect summer weekend? And I'm sure I will come back there, and I just need a quiet weekend surrounded by nature and with no tourists inside. What do you think about it?
1: I think that's extraordinary that you can find that 20 minutes from such a cosmopolitan city as Zurich, and I'm really quite envious, but I'm struck by how it really reflects how much people do want to just slow down, and that's a luxury, isn't it?
2: Indeed. Actually, you know, at one point you saw all those main tourist attractions, but sometimes there are just too many people and you can't enjoy it anymore, so I prefer no attractions at all. And yeah, reduce to something very simple, easygoing, and I can enjoy this much more.
0: That sounds like a little corner undiscovered.
2: Yeah.
0: Maybe you shouldn't be sharing it on live radio,
1: yeah, exactly.
0: Actually, Marcella,
1: yeah,
0: come to think of it.
2: And what about you, Sophie? What have you seen that's caught your eye lately?
0: I've been so busy sending Confect Press, but on Saturday night after we were sort of like putting the final touches to the pages, I snuck off and went to the theatre, the National Theatre, to see Dangerous Liaisons, which is an amazing play from the 18th century. but it's just been retold so many times. But this production is an original one by Christopher Hampton. But the director, who's a woman, Marianne Elliott, has done it in such an incredible way. The stage was this incredible kind of, actually just mirrors that sort of moved. And at one point there was actually smoke and mirrors on stage. And there's incredible choreography. So it was quite classical costumes. But there was a lot of amazing dance, which really was used in a very narrative way to sort of bring on this sense of kind of claustrophobia and revenge and all of these incredibly intense emotional sort of undercurrents in this piece. But it was just amazing to go to the theatre, and I love the Dennis Lasden architecture and this brutalist building that's lit up on the Thames, and then you have this intense couple of hours and then come out and walk across the river, and everything feels completely riveting, really. London can be such a revelation sometimes, even when you've lived here for decades.
1: When you almost sometimes force yourself to see a live production, there's nothing like it. It's just so palpable, that experience of production and wonder and words and cleverness. And you really feel that 2 hours that you've lived life, I think, because we're just so much used to things now being on our screen.
0: And it's interesting because obviously London attracts a lot of talent, and the title role is Aidan Turner, who's, you know, a really big television actor. And then, you know,
1: I have a bit of a crush on.
0: so many people do. And incredible are some Hollywood names. So there was a few people that were there for that, you could see. But then you get something so different from a live performance, and it is a collective experience. There was a real sense that you are living this rare, rare moment. So I think that somehow theatre in that forum has become more precious in the era of kind of this screen in your pocket. I think it's even more acute that you feel that sense that you are sitting in the dark with thousands of other people.
1: And what I love is that communal experience in the interval. You eavesdrop all the conversations because suddenly there's something to discuss because you've all experienced this production coming at it differently. And listening to different people's conversations and takes on it, I adore.
0: And the guy sitting next to me was laughing so loudly, which I think is really... I actually loved it because he had this kind of really kind of baritone laugh. But I was thinking to myself, this is such a strange experience.
1: And the actors, yeah.
0: And it's very funny. But in the programme, which was partly just this incredible photographic little booklet that you had to get, but Simon Cooper, the Paris-based writer, had penned a little piece about the comparisons of the 18th century and this kind of idea of the aristocratic elite living this decadent life in comparison to today, and the sort of, you know, this sort of 1%, this idea of luxury in Paris being this in a new era and being very, you know, dominant. And it was a really interesting reflection to kind of think about the play as it was in the time, you know, so many hundreds of years ago and now. And I think I've talked about the play enough, sorry. Gillian, enough about me and my little adventures. What have you been up to in the past weeks?
1: Oh, well, I was working at Milan Design Week. I had a week off, which gave me the luxury of time to do things in Milan I often don't. So I decided to spend it going to a number of the Casa Museo. And these are apartments, villas that have been donated to the city of Milan, owned by usually collectors of art in incredible architectural spaces. The most famous probably is Villa Necchi from the film I Am Love, which is extraordinary. And these are places that are almost lost in time because they keep the crockery and the plates. And at Villa Necchi, there's even wardrobes full of hats and handbags and shoes. But the one I went to this time round was the apartment of Antonio Boschi and Marienda Di Stefano. And it's in this incredible Piero Portaluppi building. Amazing architect who I'm absolutely obsessed by. They were passionate about art, and they collected Italian, at the time, up-and-coming artists of the early 20th century. And their apartment became like home for the bohemian creative intelligentsia set. And they had this incredible eye for art, for objet d'art, for furniture. And when they donated the building to the state, it was almost like left as when they lived in it. So you, as a visitor, are privileged to see a collector's eye, what people collect, how they collect it. And this going from kitchen to bathroom to living room to study, it's such an intimate experience compared to, say, going to an art gallery or a museum. And most important to me, I think, was as the sun streamed through the window, being in a Piero Portaluppi apartment. He had this incredible sensitivity to glass, and he used glass in very interesting ways in a number of his buildings, and they're very sort of translucent, and it was very much about the morphology of light. And then you can see this, these stunning, very graphic glass doors into the different rooms. And then his architecture, one of his fixations was on geometry, which he felt was the language of modern life. And as you go up this incredible staircase, there are these mosaic floors that are all sort of rust and cream triangular mosaics. And just to be able to experience one of the greats of Italian architecture in such a private space, I thought was phenomenal. There are many, many other case museos that you can see, but I would almost start at this one and then you work your way around Milan.
0: Well, I feel like boarding a flight now. I'm going. It's such an intimate and emotional space to go to someone's home and see their personal collections like that. And I think, to me, it's so much more poignant than going to a museum, because actually that's how we live our lives. I mean, you surround yourself with objects that you truly feel an expression of yourself, and it kind of, it's like an armor. You have a psychological insight into the collectors as well, and then their life lived, their personal moments, just a little breakfast or a lunch. It's a really beautiful thing that they've managed to preserve it, and also have that transparency where people are really allowed in, and you can't have people slobbing out on the sofas because, you know, they're precious. But then

0: paintings and pieces of art that someone loved enough and was struck by enough to want to live with.
1: Mm.
0: And I think I then appreciate the art in a different way, and it resonates with me in a different way.
2: And I start to dream about it.
3: The fashion industry is one of the world's most polluting, but change is coming from the inside. The Sustainable Angle is a not-for-profit organisation on a mission to do just that, connecting designers with the world's most innovative and responsible materials through their Future Fabrics Expo.
0: Convex's Joanna Moser sat down with founder and CEO Nina Morenzi and Chief Design Officer Amanda Johnston to find out what the industry is getting wrong and what it could look like if it got it right. Nina started by explaining the idea behind the Sustainable Angle.
4: So in 2010, I started the Sustainable Angle, which is a not-for-profit organization in Switzerland, where I'm from and used to live. And then a year later, started the Future Fabrics Expo, which took place in London. And it was all about finding a central sourcing platform that really would speak to the designers and the creatives to offer those incredible material solutions that are not costing the planet. And that was sort of the main driving force back then.
5: Do you think now, 15 years on, people are a bit more aware?
4: Yes, they're definitely more aware. Doesn't mean that they find it particularly easy at a conventional trade fairs now. There's also a lot of greenwashing going on, so we really pride ourselves in showing the best sustainable, innovative solutions that are also really suitable for a cracking fashion collection that speaks to the customer today, which meets the zeitgeist, which is also having a positive impact, rather than just, which is what the start was, is trying to find something that doesn't cost the planet. Now it's really about giving fashion a license to operate, meaning unless it has a positive impact on people and planet, what is it good for to produce any more clothing? There is so much clothing around. You can go to resale, you can rent, you can do all sorts of things. So if you're a fashion brand, I think you need to work with materials that actually create a positive and lasting, enabling impact for people and planet.
5: And Amanda, you've been curating this since day one. What's the material that so far has surprised you the most, or something that maybe you were even skeptical about it and now it has won you over?
6: Really interesting question. And there isn't just one material, I would say. You were talking earlier about awareness, and I think that the reason that designers didn't go to choose a certain material was because of a lack of awareness of the sort of implications that Nina was just speaking about. So for me, it definitely isn't one material, but what it is a real understanding of the impacts that all of our raw materials have. My favorite group of materials resides in the plant-based, naturally grown material sector, and also understanding that, you know, a designer doesn't have to just default to cotton, for example. We've got a plethora of materials that are grown on this planet that aren't known very well. So, for example, we speak about nettle fiber. Now, that's a fiber that's forgotten from history, and it's not been really industrially produced in the same way that cotton has, which is why everybody defaults to cotton. That's not to say it can be a positive fiber, but it can also, if grown badly and managed badly, can be negative on people and planet. So, yes, my favourite area is the natural group of materials and embracing the diversity of that particular sector. We love hemp, we love linen. I mean, we want to see it grown responsibly, we want to see it processed responsibly, and that's the due diligence that we do, is bringing those transparent stories to the fashion industry so that they can really understand, what is it I'm making here?
5: And from what I've seen here, I mean, you mentioned the more natural products, but as well, there's some products that you wouldn't say they're quite creative and innovative.
6: Yes.
5: Mushrooms and the banana leaves.
6: Exactly. Yeah.
5: You know, people don't hear about this. What does it feel like the first time you hold one of these materials?
6: Well, those are the exciting ones. You're quite right. The ones that surprise you. I think we all think we know what natural fibers look like, but those two that you just mentioned, the mycelium, which is the root structure of a mushroom, and banana leaves, that's also a natural cellulose fiber, can be modified into lots of different outcomes. When you first see things you've never seen before, there is that value that I think the fashion industry is particularly receptive to, which is the love of novelty.

0: They love the wonder of discovery. They love to go, wow, what, how they made that. And I think that's part of what humans respond to, is always, you know, being open and receptive to the next great thing. But we don't just embrace novelty for novelty's sake. We want it to have meaning in relation to, you know, where it's from, the provenance of the material, how it's processed, the impacts upon ecosystems and communities. So we always embrace the new, and there are so many, there are too many to name here, but we're always really thinking about those materials and what do they offer us? Not just from a beauty perspective, that's important, but from, you know, deeper meanings, you know, meaning how's it affecting where it was grown? How's it affecting communities?
1: How close are we these to being in products that I could buy on the high street today?
0: Very close. In fact, we're showcasing in the upcoming expo a whole plethora of material solutions that really cover lots of different product categories. So, for example, if we're recognizing that chemicals are obviously very toxic and there's an awareness of that, what can be the solutions for dyeing, for example? There's a myriad of solutions there that are responsible dyeing, printing.
1: One of your curated areas is called What We Can See, right? Mm-hmm. And, you know, those, the microfibers, the chemical pollutions, what's the most alarming thing that consumers still don't know about that is coming off their clothes?
2: I think you can probably make a difference between what you're ingesting, what's coming through, what you're drinking, what you're eating, how you are, the things you're putting on your skin, so the clothing, also how you're washing and laundering them, and then ultimately also what you're breathing in. So for example, what most people don't know is that when you're having your whatever, your running gear or your outdoors performance stuff, that it's often fleece is a typical part that most people own. But those things, you put them in the washing machine, they all shed, and then that goes into a laundry, into the tumble dryer, for example. All of these microfibers that come loose then also get together with dust on your floor. These are the kind of things that then are just not visible, but it's on your floor. These kind of things are really important to make the changes drastically. And I think there's a realization of that. So yes, we are surrounded by all of that in what we're eating, what we're drinking, how we sleep, the beddings that is, you know, that we are in hours and hours a day, which a lot of people sleep on synthetics or you know, new carpets, they have no idea how much off-gassing of VOCs is right there, and they're inhaling it all. So there's so much lack of awareness that really needs changing.
1: And people think immediately on the fashion industry, but as you guys are showing as well, it's not only the fashion industry.
2: No, home and interiors is massive as well, which a lot of people are not aware. But especially in the UK, the sort of fast fashion in terms of fast furniture is a huge problem. And we know how much flame retardants, they are very toxic, and we're basically inhaling all of it.
1: Mm-hmm. And the expo now is moving, I guess, from London to Brussels in June. What's the significance of that? And also, if you were advising a mid-sized brand right now, what's the single most important material swap that they have to make tomorrow?
2: Yeah, that's an easy one, because it's the one that you're using most. So that's the one that, you know, you should really check out where are the biggest emissions from that use, that material that you're using the most, and that's where you should probably start the change. The reason why we go to Brussels is it was a great opportunity. It goes alongside a textiles recycling expo on 5,000 square meters. We're on 3,000 square meters. There's a hall of 8,000 square meters, so it made a lot of sense to try that out. And it's been really well received from, of course, European fashion brands. And that makes more than half of our following is coming from those countries. For them, it's great. So we have to go where the brands are. And in an ideal world, we could do both. So who knows how this is going to develop. But for now, it's been super well received. And it creates great momentum. And it's in Brussels where legislation is made. And it's good for us to show the diversity of the fibre portfolio that needs to be looked at. So it's not just recycling. There's so many other materials that show real sustainable alternatives that also have the potential of really being good for business overall, and that's what we want to show in Brussels where legislation is.
1: And on the side of brands and you know, different clothing brands, different homeware brands, I think probably the biggest argument you hear is that, oh, but that's a bit more expensive, oh, that's going to be a trouble in our supply chain. But in reality, from what I was shown earlier, some of it can actually be cost effective.
0: Oh, completely. If you're factoring in, like we spoke about before, if you have got, for example, a technology that can achieve dyeing, which is saving you, you've got massive efficiencies through water, energy, etc., chemicals, then really you have to look at the whole picture and not just the price per meter of that particular fabric. But I think any brand that understands really what their impacts are will factor in this. They're saving, you know, energy, they're saving water, they're saving impacts across the board, and that shows up eventually on the balance sheet. So it's very siloed to just look at the cost of the material alone. Mm-hmm. It's about implementing the hot, exactly, yeah.
2: We all need to get better at communicating those economic benefits that some of these innovative materials bring. And that has not been the sort of priority, I think, in the last few years. And therefore, the attention wasn't really coming from, let's say, the departments that really could unlock some of these incredible innovations. So this, you know, the finance department wouldn't really pay attention to it, or perhaps only at the very end of the innovation being presented, after it had gone through multiple levels of internal assessment and whatnot, or people from logistics or people from overall running the business need to understand that there are so many cost reductions embedded or coming from some of these innovations, and those economic benefits haven't really been highlighted enough by some of those pioneering innovators, and that's a problem. Therefore, sustainability is seen as a drag, but actually it's an absolute enabler beyond, you know, efficiencies. But of course, it's very disruptive. So this is something that is, I think we all in this space need to become much better at.
3: Confex Joanna Moser there. The Future Fabrics Expo takes place on the 24th and 25th of June in Brussels. For more information, head to thesustainableangle.org. Marcella, listening to that report, what's your take on how we use fabric and how's that changed throughout the years?
4: I mean, first of all, it was so good to hear that all the creatives, all the designers enjoy and love discovering using innovative biomaterials. The second thought I had, actually, there is no difference to the values of my grandmother, you know, because kind of those materials that are very, very good in terms of when it comes to sustainability and innovation, all those materials were there already and were very much appreciated, the same way like we should appreciate them today. So the story about this is my grandmother. She knew only like very good cotton, linen, silk, wool, with all those amazing properties those natural fibers have. And she valued them as much as she could because they were, of course, precious also in those times. And she had a wardrobe that was much, much smaller than mine today.
3: I believe that.
4: Yes, I must confess. But this wardrobe she had it for all her life, you know. It needed some fixes, some repairs, some adjustments. Maybe fashion was once a little bit like this, like that. But she had all those pieces she had all her life. And actually, I thought we should come back to this nowadays. And to have less but better, this is not new at all, but I hear it, I read it in this direction everywhere. Probably we should like produce differently, of course, and that's why I think it's very important to have the sustainable angle, first of all to inform the industry and the customers, but also find ways to can be financed in production.
3: No, it's fascinating thought, and I think, you know, this idea that petrochemicals are behind so many fabrics, it's somehow people have divorced the link between the two of them, because fabrics are so tactile and beautiful and they look and move like silk. But actually, when you look at the provenance, it's very interesting to consider how mushroom or, you know, banana fibre and all these different, like, you know, even bamboo are coming to the fore as being, you know, very workaday fabrics that have so much more sustainable values at their core. But it's such a complex and vast industry, and I think that the interview just touches on that, but it kind of is so overwhelming that it needs this big picture view.

0: In Reykjavik, a family-run perfumery is turning memories and smells of Icelandic nature into scents.
1: Fischersund, founded by siblings, including Jonsi from Sigur Rós, approaches perfume less as a luxury product and more as an act of storytelling. Each fragrance comes with its own poem, visual identity, and original soundscape.
0: Confex Petri Bertsov visited the brand's studio and shop in the Icelandic capital, Reykjavik.
2: First, I'm going to spray the perfume for you. And now I want you to close your eyes and we're going to go back to old Reykjavik. Smoke in the air and tarred telephone poles, aniseeds and black pepper, till freshly mowed grass and tobacco leaves. Dead flowers bow to the ground. In the breeze, the feminine fountain pine tickles the top of your skull. A beached whale is about to explode.
3: That's Lilja Birgisdottir reading the poem that accompanies number 23, one of the signature scents from Fischersund. I'm standing in what used to be a music studio, specifically the creative sanctuary of Lilja's brother Jonsi, the frontman of the Icelandic band Sigur Rós. Stepping into this space, tucked away off one of Reykjavik's main streets, the air is heavy with the smell of indigenous materials such as pine, tar, herbs and smoke. Icelandic moss even clings to the walls, acting as acoustic insulation, a throwback to when Jonsi recorded his ethereal music here. Today, that same space serves as the headquarters for a multisensory project. Each Fischersund scent comes with a story, a poem, a soundtrack and a visual identity. The fragrances are a map of the siblings' memories, of fixing bicycle chains, of old workshops, sulfurous hot springs, salty sea air, and volcanic earth, just to name a few examples. How does the fact that Fischersund is so deeply rooted in Iceland, how does it shape the scents that you create?
2: Our perfumes, they're all rooted in Iceland. And based on our memories or shared memories as a family living in Iceland. So, for example, one perfume is called Number 8 and is inspired by our childhood memories of growing up in a small village called Mosfellsbær. And it's like these memories relate to childhood, like when you got new sneakers and then you would just like go outside and play and, you know, run around. When you're a kid, the bike is your life, you know, your way to get around. And remember when the chain would fall off the bike and you would put it back on and get like sticky fingers. All these memories. And we wanted to kind of honor the scent world of Iceland. It is so unique and different. And Jonsi, who is our nose, he actually moved to LA. He has an American partner. And I mean, talking about contrast, like the, you know, nature in LA versus Iceland. But then he also like appreciated it even more and saw how unique it was. Like, we don't have any exotic fruits or flowers or cactuses, but we have like, you know, the volcanic ash, the moss and the wild herbs. And so that is something we are really working with.
3: Perfume marketing is usually built on escapism. It's all Mediterranean citrus groves, tropical flowers and spices from faraway places. Iceland, on paper at least, doesn't sound like an obvious cradle for a fragrance house. But Fischersund leans directly into the island's grittier sensory palette. Cold air, wet earth, smoke, salt water and moss. The challenge, of course, is transforming those raw elements into something you actually want to wear.
2: We work with an Icelandic distiller called Hrindís. She lives in Borgarnes and she distills all the Icelandic oils. So we have Icelandic essential oils and then we have high quality fragrance oils. But what I feel is with these Icelandic oils, I think maybe because everything is growing up in such a cold climate, they all have this like kind of fresh, kind of cold high notes. But this is, of course, Jonsi's specialty is kind of finding the balance, because like you said, like, you know, this scent of hot water in Iceland is sulfur, and like nobody would want to wear that. And that's where Jonsi comes in. So, and it is beautiful, the connection between scent and music, because in perfumery, you have notes like in music, high notes like citrus, middle notes like lavender, and bass notes like leather and tar. So you can really create symphonies with scents. And that's what how he thinks when he is doing these perfume. It's all about, you know, finding a balance between all these different notes.
3: This connection between music and fragrance runs through everything the brand does. And it's less about traditional branding and more about conjuring an atmosphere or even a memory. The project is essentially a family collective. The siblings come from diverse backgrounds in music, visual art, and photography. Fischer Sund is the container that allows them to bring all of those disciplines together.
2: We're all artists in our own way. Like, we're musicians, perfumers, you know, photographers, visual artists. And always when we met for dinners and we're having a few glasses of red wine, we were always like, oh, it would be so perfect if we could create like a place where we could all come together and just like work together and combine all our different skill set. And when Jonsi moved to LA, this house was suddenly empty, and we were like, oh, okay, let's do it. This is the chance. So we opened here in 2017 with like one perfume, number 23, music playing and art on the wall. And it is basically, the beauty of it is collaboration, like working alone versus working in a group. And of course, because we are family, we're really close, really good friends, there's like this trust. And we have very similar aesthetics, which is really good. But it's kind of, there are like endless ideas, because like, okay, Jonsi shows us a scent and we're like, oh, wow, this reminds me of like this and that. And then, you know, we create like an artwork or a video piece, and then the guys come in and like, oh, like do music. And it's just like one medium like feeds the other. So it's like endless creativity. And that was our dream, just to come together, create, put all our different skill sets together and, you know, travel the world together and have fun.
3: Most perfume retail can feel somewhat intimidating or even clinical. Fischer Sund feels more like a gallery or a listening room, a space that encourages visitors to sit, smell, to listen and to linger.
2: I would love for them to come in, slow down, and kind of get connected with their intuition, because what we love showing people is the importance of the sense of smell. It's not just, you know, when you burn your toast or the milk is sour. The sense of smell is our oldest sense, and it's directly connected with our memories and emotions. So when you wake up to the amazingness of the sense of smell, like, I don't know, you suddenly, there is like this wonder that happens in your everyday life. You're just like smelling and noticing, and you're never more in the now than the moment you're smelling and being aware.
3: The niche perfume market has become increasingly crowded of late, full of brands promising authenticity and storytelling. But all too often, those stories feel reverse engineered by a marketing department in Paris or New York. What makes Fischer Sund different is that the storytelling was there from the start. The perfumes emerge from the real textures of Icelandic life, such as old harbor workshops, wet moss, salty sea wind, and the grease of a bike chain on a teenage ride through small town streets. The inclusion of music isn't a branding exercise either. It's a window into how closely scent and sound are linked in the minds of the people who live here. For Confect Corner in Reykjavik, I'm Petri Wurtsov.
0: And finally, to London, the Barbican in particular, where the Colombian artist Delcy Miroles premieres her first sculpture in the UK with the Institute.
1: The project, Oregia, responds to the Barbican's iconic concrete architecture, carrying forward their commitment to commissioning beyond its gallery walls.
0: Hand-built from clay, soil, hay and plant seed, additionally combined with the scent of cinnamon and cloves, this engenders a sensory encounter that triggers emotions and memories, encouraging a more ethical relationship with what Miroles calls the mother of all materials.
1: Confect's Steph Chungu went to the Barbican to speak with Delcy, with the help from Delcy's translator, Devi.
4: El Barbican Center es una escultura maravillosa.
5: The Barbican Center has a marvelous architecture. And I was looking a lot at the materials that the Barbican Center is made out of. I look at the history of it, and particularly the concrete, the material of concrete, and I wanted to respond to it, but in particular to that masculinity in these materials.
4: Circular y dentro de este espacio tan fuerte.
6: And the concrete of the Barbican in connection with the forms of your sculpture, what was your discourse like? What was your thinking behind these materials when working on Oregia?
4: Para mí, esta plaza en particular donde iba a ir mi obra.
5: When I started to work with the Barbican Center, I looked at the plaza, at the main court, the Barbican Center, and I recognized this void. So I wanted to respond to that void. I wanted to put some sort of another void inside this void. So I responded to this brutalist architecture, embracing it, in a way, kissing it, kissing the void, somehow.
4: Brutalista está ocurriendo el beso brutalista.
6: And this installation engages smell as a form as well, using cinnamon, cloves, natural earths. What can scent communicate that visual language can't with this installation?
4: No relacionamos el concreto con ningún olor.
5: So concrete, usually we don't associate concrete to a particular smell. Maybe when you open up a bag of concrete of cement, you will have some sort of smell. But that in comparison with soil is a totally different experience, because organic matter usually has a lot of smell. Cinnamon and cloves, all of that have very powerful scents that I am deeply interested on. So in a way, it's a form of responding to the absence of smell of concrete.
6: It smells very fresh. It has like a centering presence. It makes you feel still, if that makes sense in a way.
4: Es el olor.
5: Of course, yes, the smell makes you steal because you probably remember something that made you happy before, like the smell of the forest, or that dessert that your grandma made for you, or that your friend made for you.
4: ¿Qué hizo tu abuela o que tu compañera te hizo?
6: Your practice has minimalistic and abstract aesthetics. What connects them to your work?
4: En Origo, nada sobra.
5: At this work, nothing is extra. There's nothing decorating it. That is the essential message of it. Everything on it is essential and is needed. In that sense, it's a little bit like concrete. It's something that should feel as it is and nothing else. Somehow, I think this is a minimalistic brutalism.
6: Speaking of, this project marks the first use of the sculpture court in the Barbican in over a decade. How did that shape your approach to creating a communal space?
4: El Barbican es un lugar que te abraza.
5: Well, the Barbican Center is something that embraces community, embraces people from all over the world. And for a lot of people, it's their favorite place. When I talk to people, people often refer to it with so much affection, so much love. So in that sense, Origo, it's a work of art that comes from another dimension as well. It's somehow some sort of time travel. Origo is also something that refers to the caves, to the ancient times in which communities and people gather inside the caves to find protection. So in that sense, I see a connection.
6: Speaking of people, visitors are invited, roam the tunnels, touch the sculpture, basically become part of the ecosystem of your sculpture. How important is physical participation to your work?
4: Nosotros nos alimentamos de productos de la tierra.
5: And so we feed from soil products. Our life somehow depends on soil. We are, in that sense, we are earth. We are soil. So entering in the work is somehow the same thing like entering into matter and also entering into darkness. And that might operate in the sense of reminding us that we are part of nature. And that's something that becomes evident in the work.
6: Final question, how does Origo ask visitors to reconsider their relationship with soil and materials?
5: When visitors enter into the work of art, their own bodies will remember. It's some sort of a journey inwards.
0: That was Delcy Marola speaking to Confex Steph Chungu. Origo is presented at the Barbican until the 31st of July. And that's all for Confect Corner today. My thanks to Julian Tobias for joining me in the studio and to Marcella Palik in Zurich. Confect Corner is produced and edited by Steph Chungu and Joanna Moser. Our thanks also to Laura Kramer in Zurich and to Hunter Wang for editing assistance. Remember to pick up a copy of the latest issue of Confect. It's on all good newsstands now. I'm Sophie Grove. Thanks for listening.
7: Thanks very much to Sophie Grove and the team. That was Confect Corner. You've got me, Chris Chermak, at Midori House for a little while longer. Music after this.
8: Bienvenue to the Monocle Café in Paris. Tucked away on Rue Bachaumont in Paris' beautiful second arrondissement, it's the perfect spot for a noisette, an evening apéro, some retail therapy, or a browse of our print offerings. Our friendly staff are on hand to help and impart a bit of neighborhood wisdom too. You're always welcome at the Monocle Café, so why not join us in Paris today? À bientôt!
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7: Welcome back to Monocle Radio. Hope you enjoyed Confect Corner there. We have just a little bit of music for the rest of this hour. Here is Becky G.

0: Antoine Bourachaud there with Sailing Away out of France, taking us to 1600 here in London. Laura Kramer is standing by in Zurich to take over. Have a good afternoon, everyone. This is Monocle Radio.
1: You're listening to Monocle Radio in association with Chanel Watches. Seven times stronger than steel, the J12 ceramic is unmatched in its resistance to abrasions over time. Yet its greatest strength lies in its softness. Polished with diamond powder, it feels as smooth as silk against the skin. Combined with the Calibre 12.1 manufacture movement, the exceptional material embodies all the expertise and cutting-edge technology of Chanel watchmaking. An invincible softness that becomes one with whomever wears it. Chanel Watches, official timekeeper of Monocle Radio.
2: It's 2300 in Perth, 1800 in Bucharest, 1700 here in Zurich, and 11 a.m. in Miami. That's the time on Monocle Radio, brought to you by Chanel Watches. Coming to you from Studio 4 here in our Zurich HQ, I'm Laura Kramer, taking over from Chris Chermak in London. In a minute on the Foreign Desk Explainer, is it the end of the road for Ferrari's new electric vehicle? At 1800 London time, we'll be joining Andrew Muller to assess the day's biggest stories with our panel live on the Monocle Daily. And later on the Foreign Desk, the latest on the war in Ukraine as we report from the Black Sea Security Forum in Odessa. That's all up ahead here on Monocle Radio. But first, here are the day's main news headlines. Iran says it has stopped military operations against Israel, but warned it would respond with greater force if attacks continue, including in Lebanon. Israel has also halted strikes on Iran. It comes after U.S. President Donald Trump called on both sides to stop shooting and pursue an immediate ceasefire. North Korean leader Kim Jong-un has announced plans to expand the country's nuclear arsenal at a rapid rate. The announcement comes as Chinese President Xi Jinping is in Pyongyang for his first official visit since 2019. Armenia's ruling pro-Europe party has won a crucial election, seen as a test of the country's future ties with the West and its move away from traditional ally Russia. Prime Minister Nikol Pashinyan secured another term in office despite Armenia's military defeat to Azerbaijan in 2023. And Spain is seeing record visitor numbers in 2026. The country welcomed just over 9 million international visitors in April, marking a new high for the month. Spain is currently the world's second biggest tourist destination, just behind France, with foreign arrivals predicted to top 100 million this year. I'm Laura Kramer, and that's the news here on Monocle Radio.

0: And now it's time for the Foreign Desk Explainer.
1: It might have been supposed that if there was one thing on which Italy's famously demonstrative people could agree, it was Ferrari. At home and abroad, Ferrari is commonly understood as the supreme exemplar of Italy at its fabulous best. Stylish and swaggering, beautiful and powerful, generally untethered by quotidian considerations of practicality or dreary notions of common sense. Everybody who has ever owned a car has probably kind of wished it was a Ferrari. Even those who can actually afford to make the dream a reality will go to the kind of lengths rarely voluntarily endured by the supercar-level wealthy. The wait time for a new Ferrari is around 2 years from order to delivery. Of the 10 most expensive cars ever sold at auction, 7 have been Ferraris. Everybody who has ever raced a car has definitely wished it was a Ferrari. Scuderia Ferrari, its racing division, has been a fixture of Formula One since 1950, and all the greats eventually fancy their chances of adding to the glories to which Ferrari and Italy believe themselves entitled. There are few scenes of sport-induced joy to compare with what occurs when a Ferrari wins at Monza.
2: Charles Leclerc is the winner of the Italian Grand Prix for Ferrari.
3: Mamma mia, mamma mia.

0: Ferrari has, however, and at last, found a way to divide Italy. A couple of weeks back, Ferrari announced the Ferrari Luce, the first electric vehicle to be adorned with the Prancing Horse logo. To say that it has not been hailed with unanimous acclaim is like saying that mixed reviews greeted the arrival in Europe of the Black Death. People have quibbled about Ferraris before. The 612 Scaglietti was derided as insufficiently svelte. Traditionalists disliked the 308 GT4 for being styled by Bertone rather than Pininfarina. Can you imagine? And garments were theatrically rent more recently over the Puro Sangue. Not for a name which sounds more like a detergent than a supercar. Puro Sangue washes socks whiter, but for being some sort of SUV. Puro Sangue, incidentally, actually is Italian for pure blood, if you require any further subtext. The opprobrium heaped upon the Luce, however, is not so much about what it is, but what it isn't. The Luce isn't a coupe, for starters, as Ferraris have generally been, but a four-door sedan. It isn't powered by one of Ferrari's signature growling V6s, V8s or V12s. It's electric. It isn't designed by Pininfarina or someone else appropriately Italian, but by Sir Johnny Ive, late of Apple, where he developed the iPhone, now of Design Collective Love From. And possibly in a tacit admission of nervousness, the Luce presented to the public in a ceremony including Italian President Sergio Mattarella and Pope Leo XIV.
1: Is this the first four-door Ferrari?
2: First five-seater.
1: First five-seater.
2: Yes.
0: Was not painted in Ferrari's familiar dashing scarlet, but a pale, fey, apologetic blue. Instant derisive comparisons were drawn online between the Ferrari Luce and the Nissan Leaf, a cheerful, functional electric hatchback which, it is scarcely necessary to note, retails at roughly 1/20th of the €550,000 sticker price of the Luce. Nissan posted an image of both cars on its social media channels with the caption, "We admit, we're flattered." The day after the veil was whisked off the Luce, 8% was whisked off Ferrari's share price.

0: fast Ferrari. But it is not only among peevish petrol heads that the Ferrari Luce has provoked pique. In Italy, and we can wearily expect in due course elsewhere, the Luce has become a front in a culture war, social and legacy media alike ablaze with scorching hot takes. Among the Italian politicians hastening to the nearest available microphone to decry this treacherous undermining of all that makes Italy great was broadly centrist senator and former Ferrari executive Carlo Calenda, who called it an aesthetic and technological insult to anyone who loves Ferrari, for which read, we can be sure he intended all upstanding Italians. Italy's Minister for Transport, inveterate populist seether Matteo Salvini, like others of his ilk, always eager to revile any manifestation of modernity as intolerably woke, thundered thus.
1: It looks like anything but a car from the prancing horse. And this is supposed to be innovation? Who knows what Enzo Ferrari would say?
0: While the Ferrari founder departed this earthly realm 38 years too early to witness this horror, we did hear from one of his successors as head of Ferrari, Luca Cordero de Montezemolo, who also declared the Luce unworthy of the prancing horse badge and chortled that here, at least, was one car the Chinese wouldn't copy. Were Montezemolo still at Ferrari, he might not have made this joke, for it rouses the spectre that haunts all European car manufacturers. The internal combustion motor, that thing that Ferrari made sound like a symphony, is not the future. At best, petrol-powered engines may be persisted with by purists, much like those record collectors willing to bear the expense and inconvenience of vinyl in the belief that it is, in one way or another, more virtuous than the technology which superseded it. China knows this, and Chinese car manufacturers are unburdened by heritage because they don't have any. They can build and sell vehicles which are merely convenient and cheap, and if the online age has reinforced any one lesson, it is that ease and price will beat quality every time. Something of this sort of angst underpins every nationalist populist movement, a fear that everything has already peaked, which is why such sentiments are most usually embraced and pronounced by those of a certain age who probably have already peaked. And it wouldn't be the first time a Ferrari has been a vehicle, literal or metaphorical, for someone's midlife crisis. 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
2: Revving that engine there, that was Andrew Muller. 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
3: 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We really take a risk.
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2: 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In the meantime, though, we're jumping into more music now to keep those clouds away. This is Marina Senna.

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1: Greetings, girl, and welcome to my world of phrasing right up to bat. 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

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Freeze the frame of our moves the same, wish we can continue right behind the bush. 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

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Like to begin at the cut of a rim. Take it as filled to the rim as in brim. 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Forward march is the same when transistors will play. Coming to bed is the move. Dolby sound will be then top crown when I put the needle into your groove.

It's I again, and the soul that I send is taking steps to reach your heart. Any moment you feel alone, I can fill up your empty part. We can ascend till we reach daylight heaven, and in a spin we'll hit the top 10. Then we could meet Mr. Stucky and Pops, Brother Lucky will preach, let the wedding begin. The wedding begin. Shot by an arrow of Cupid through a string of a G clef, my dear, I claim your death. And if you could hear me, by golly G, true boy is ready for what you possess. We could live in my plug tube home, and on Mars where we could be all alone, and we make a song for two, picture perfect things in our

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1: Hello and welcome to the Monocle Cafe in London. 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

0: You are listening to Monocle Radio in association with Chanel Watches. Inspired by racing yachts, the J12 reconnects with its original inspiration and its original world, water. Both immensely soothing and peaceful, yet capable of unlimited strength. It is this breadth, balance, and singularity that define the intrinsic values of the first unisex sports watch by Chanel. A sensory icon designed to transcend horizons that has shaped the world of watchmaking for more than a quarter of a century. Chanel Watches, official timekeeper of Monocle Radio.
1: It's 2000 in Dubai, 1900 in Cairo, 1800 here in Zurich, and midday in Montreal. That's the time on Monocle Radio, brought to you by Chanel Watches. Coming to you from Studio 4 here in our Zurich HQ, I'm Laura Kramer. Coming up on Monocle Radio, we have an hour of music from our spring playlist. In about 60 minutes, we'll be crossing over to our London HQ, where Andrew Muller will be live to unpack the day's biggest stories on the Monocle Daily. And later on, the Foreign Desk will explore the challenging landscape of the war in Ukraine as we report from the Black Sea Forum in Odessa. That's all up ahead here on Monocle Radio. But first, here are the day's main news headlines. Iran says it has stopped military operations against Israel, but warned it would respond with greater force if attacks continue, including in Lebanon. Israel has also halted strikes on Iran. It comes after U.S. President Donald Trump called on both sides to stop shooting and pursue an immediate ceasefire. North Korean leader Kim Jong-un has announced plans to expand the country's nuclear arsenal at a rapid rate. The announcement comes as Chinese President Xi Jinping is in Pyongyang for his first official visit since 2019. Armenia's ruling pro-Europe party has won a crucial election, seen as a test of the country's future ties with the West and its move away from traditional ally Russia. Prime Minister Nikol Pashinyan secured another term in office despite Armenia's military defeat to Azerbaijan in 2023. And Spain is seeing record visitor numbers in 2026. The country welcomed just over 9 million international visitors in April, marking a new high for the month. Spain is currently the world's second biggest tourist destination, just behind France, with foreign arrivals predicted to top 100 million this year. I'm Laura Kramer, and that's the news here on Monocle Radio.

0: That was Soleil Blue. Now, don't forget, the new issue of Monocle Magazine is available and on good newsstands now. And it is a coffee special, so if you are a caffeine addict, such as myself, absolutely don't want to miss it. A short break and more music is on the way.
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0: Hello there, Laura Kramer here with you on Monocle Radio. We are heading to Japan for this next tune. It's coming courtesy of Second Action.

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0: Hello there, Laura Kramer here with you on Monocle Radio. Andrew Muller will be live from Midori House at 1800 London time, but right now we're jumping back into the music again with a track from Jessie Ware. This is What's Your Pleasure?

0: Music there from the Spanish singer-songwriter Aitana. It is almost 1800 in London. That's where Monocle's Andrew Muller is standing by. The Monocle Daily is next.
1: 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Yet its greatest strength lies in its softness. Polished with diamond powder, it feels as smooth as silk against the skin. Combined with the Caliber 12.1 manufacture movement, the exceptional material embodies all the expertise and cutting-edge technology of Chanel watchmaking. An invincible softness that becomes one with whomever wears it. Chanel Watches, official timekeeper of Monocle Radio.
2: It's 2100 in Yerevan, 2000 in Jerusalem, 1800 here in London, and 1300 in Washington, D.C. That's the time on Monocle Radio, brought to you by Chanel Watches. The Israel-Iran war, on again, then off again, then possibly, depending when you hear this, on again. Might some mischievous judge spoil U.S. President Donald Trump's 80th birthday wrestling match? And at what point should the behavior of an artist cause us to reconsider their art? I'm Andrew Muller, the Monocle Daily star. Starts now. Hello and welcome to the Monocle Daily, coming to you from our studios here at Midori House in London. I'm Andrew Muller. My guests Paula Erizanu and Ben Kelly will discuss the day's big stories, and we'll bring you my interview with Kurt Volker, former US ambassador to NATO and former US special representative for Ukraine, who I met recently in Odessa. Stay tuned, all that and more coming up right here on the Monocle Daily. This is the Monocle Daily. I'm Andrew Muller, and I'm joined today by Ben Kelly, not audience editor at Newsweek anymore, are you? You did go through this.
3: Yeah, deputy news director.
2: Deputy news director, which I assume is a promotion. Congratulations.
3: Thank you.
2: And Paula Erizanu, a journalist usually based in Chisinau, and author most recently of Both Heaven and Hell Are Here, A History of Moldova. Paula, did that translation more or less echo the title?
4: Yeah, that's very good.
2: Excellent.
4: Thank you.
2: Thank the internet. But Paula, welcome back to the show to bring our listeners up to speed. I think I last saw you about 2 weeks ago when we in fact had dinner in Chisinau. But tell us a bit about the book, which as yet is only available in Romanian.
4: Yes, but I signed the deal with a Greek publisher, and the book is being read in France, Germany, US, and so on. There's strong interest from a US publisher as well. So the book is basically a polyphonic account of more than 100 years of history in Moldova, which is one of these places in Europe where things got really tumultuous during the 20th century. I will illustrate that by talking about my great-grandma, who only lived in one village, but 4 different countries. So the Russian Empire, Romania, USSR, and Moldova, in independent Moldova post-1991. So there are only about like 3 regions in Europe where you could make the same case. So my book looks at how history was actually lived by the people in all of these different countries that are now Moldova between 1903 and 1904, when the Jewish pogroms took place in Chisinau, all the way to the full-scale invasion of Ukraine and the war in Gaza. And I looked through the lens of my family, but also people I interviewed, because we are used to censorship and we're used to these top-down narratives about history. So my parents were told at university that it was Russia who liberated us, and I was told at school that we were liberated by Romanians and occupied by Russians, and we didn't really talk about the Holocaust on our territory. at school. So all of these, you know, different ways of looking at history are incompatible, and there are still people who hold one or the other view. So I thought one way of bringing people together is to actually ask them about their own experiences and their family stories, and what they have actually gone through. And in this way, maybe, you know, we can come closer together. And yes, we may see the Second World War differently if you come from a Roma family or a Jewish family or a Romanian speaking family, and so on. But all of these perspectives are valid.
2: Well, I look forward to it being published in English, because I'm actually very keen to read it, and my Romanian, tragically, is less than it might be. Ben, closer to home, you believe you may have played a piano once played by Hey Jude hitmaker Paul McCartney.
3: Yeah, I played piano at a friend's wedding just around the corner at the weekend at Marylebone Town Hall, and that's where Paul McCartney got married, someone tells me, reliably. And so he and I may have played the same piano. I mean, that's my story. I'm going to stick to it. So, yeah.
2: Well, no one can prove you didn't.
3: It was a beautiful touch.
2: Well, we will start in the Middle East, where hostilities have either resumed or paused. And if they've resumed, they will probably pause in short order. And if they've paused, we will doubtless have not long to wait before they resume. Over the last 24 hours, Iran and Israel have taken another poke at each other. But as of this broadcast, both have called it off, apparently feeling that their point is made. Although Israel has said it will respond forcefully to any further Iranian shenanigans, and Iran has said it reserves the right to let fly again if Israel does not desist from bombing Lebanon. US President Donald Trump is making claims to be directing these and other events. Ben, with all due acknowledgement that there probably isn't a short answer to this question, is it clear what this latest go-round was actually about?
3: Not entirely. It does seem that as Trump and Iran are trying to move closer to a ceasefire, at the same time Israel has sort of stepped up its actions in southern Lebanon, potentially sort of making sure they're in the right place when any ceasefire may come about. That's what I'm reading. This sense that Trump and Netanyahu are at odds with each other is very curious, because there is a conflict. There's two big personalities there. Mm. But by the same token, you know, was Trump really wrong-footed by Netanyahu? Was he surprised by these attacks on Iran? Possibly not. You know, we're not really sure whether US has oversight over everything Israel does or not. That's the thing they kind of keep us guessing about. Israel's a sort of, they're in alliance with the US. The US has some sort of responsibility, but they don't always have control. So we see this playing out between them. And as I say, the personalities are what really interests me. I mean, just last week, we were led to believe that Trump was swearing at Netanyahu on the phone and told him, no one likes you, which is, I think, quite a fundamental, quite a base statement. So, yeah, I guess, where is it going? Not sure, but it certainly seems it's been some sort of a performance on the road to a potential ceasefire.
2: The Middle East conflict, Paula, always grips global attention out of vast disproportion to its actual size. When it's relatively small, when it's big, as it currently is, it becomes an even bigger deal. Has this consumed Moldova in the same way that it has consumed other countries across Europe, the United States, the Western world generally, or are people in Moldova more focused on the war happening next door?
4: Yeah, Moldovans are definitely more, are following Ukraine a lot more than the war in the Middle East. Although, of course, it is worrying that the world is becoming less and less stable. Mm. And also there are, like everywhere, I suppose, activists who really care about the human costs of the war in the Middle East as well. Romania is more involved in following what's happening in the Middle East, and the state seems to have supported Israel in ways in which civil society is not entirely accepting. But the way I have been looking at the events unfolding there is maybe once again through the lens of everyday people. So I was very touched to read an anonymous account of a writer from Iran in the New York Review of Books, where he was talking about all of these complicated feelings that he was experiencing during the American attacks on Iran. He was saying, I go, you know, on the roof of my house and I see this police station that was bombed by Americans, and I rejoice because this is where my first love was humiliated by the Iranian police as we were protesting, you know, on the streets in the 60s and 70s. But at the same time, of course, you feel the greatest sorrow when you hear about schoolgirls being killed by the bombs. So I find it very moving to actually read these first-person accounts from these places where history is really crushing people. And it is a sign that this author decided to stay anonymous, that you know, in this country, it's not just your enemy, your country's enemy, who is you know, who's trying to attack you, but it's also your own government that is not your friend.
2: Ben, just finally on this one, because I suspect we will have ample opportunity to return to it in coming days, weeks, months, years, decades, etc. Do we expect to hear at some imminent juncture from President Trump, a subject to which we will be returning, that there will be a new deal and a ceasefire in 2 weeks, which is his favourite timescale?
3: Yeah, anything can be done in that timescale, and you can just keep extending it forever as well.
2: I mean, journalists know the feeling. Right?
3: Yeah, exactly. He's not great with a deadline either, is he? I mean, it would be a fool to guess. I'm sure he's hopeful for it. I'm hopeful for it because one thing we also know about Trump is that he's got a very short attention span. And maybe that's why he likes the 2 weeks, because I do feel that this is something that he's going to get very tired of soon if he doesn't see that he's had some sort of an end game and that he's had some sort of a win from that.
2: Well, to Armenia and to another triumph for the Vladimir Putin school of winning friends and influencing people. Yesterday's general election was a handy win for incumbent Prime Minister Nikol Pashinyan and his pro-European, increasingly Russian sceptical party Civil Contract. Though Pashinyan's majority was clipped slightly, it is nevertheless a remarkable result in Armenia's first election since losing a war with Azerbaijan in 2023. Although possibly somewhat ominously, the next two biggest votes went to pro-Russian parties, one the plaything of a bellicose billionaire, the other the vehicle of a former president and prime minister and Putin enthusiast. Paula, inevitable question. Did the dynamics here remind you somewhat of Moldova's election last September?
4: Yeah, of course. There were many parallels that were being made between Armenia and Moldova, and Moldovan journalists were following the Armenia election closely as well. Some of the parallels would include allegations of vote buying, apparently a Russian practice that keeps expanding.
2: But this was very well documented in Moldova, wasn't it?
4: Yeah, in Moldova we had internationally winning journalistic investigations into it, and then the police has also published lots of evidence of this. And then in addition to the vote buying, of course, the disinformation that has been talked about, getting the Russian-based diaspora to vote, and also Russia blocked trade from Armenia in flowers, fish, brandy, whatever. Of course, Moldova has felt that several times in the 2000s, but we are a bit luckier with our geography because we're not actually bordering Russia for now. let's hope Ukraine resists. Armenia, unfortunately, is in this really difficult position geographically where it doesn't really trade with Turkey or Azerbaijan. And that's one of the things that Pashinyan actually wants to change, to kind of leave the pain of the Turkish genocide against Armenians and the pain of losing Nagorno-Karabakh to Azerbaijan behind, and focus on developing the economy and also moving away from Russia, because at the moment, I think around 70-80% of its trade is with Russia.
2: Mm-hmm. I mean, there have been expressions, Ben, of, you know, satisfaction, delight, etc., with this election result from across Europe. But this is presenting Europe with a big ask, isn't it? I mean, Pashinyan wants to move Armenia towards Europe in many respects. He's even talked about EU membership, though I think that's probably a very, very long way away. The trouble is, as we have seen, if Europe does not act quickly and decisively in such instances, then Russia is going to.
3: Yeah, I guess, like you say, it might be a long way off them becoming part of any such community, but it's moving into the orbit, isn't it? And that's what's sort of changed for Ukraine going back 10 years or so. But what we saw happening where, you know, Russia said even just in recent days, oh, you know, this Armenia result is similar to what Ukraine did 10 mm-hmm. years ago. It's a bit ominous, isn't it? But then, yeah, how does Brussels react? They can't sort of just adopt a protective stance over anyone who wants to be part of, you know, our side of things, as it were. But I think, as you pointed out, the economics and having that sort of link and helping people in that sense is as powerful as giving sort of, you know, military protection or security protections, sort of opening up those routes in positive ways, because Armenia clearly wants to navigate away from the sphere of Russia.
2: And Paula, how nervous a period is it in a country's history? Because you're right that Moldova is geographically a bit more fortunate in this respect than Armenia. You have obviously a border with an EU and NATO member, Romania, just next door. But you're still in this position where Moldova is not yet protected by the EU and or NATO membership. It is kind of out there on its own. And of course, this is where Moldova is a country where Russia sort of inaugurated the playbook it later ran in Georgia, Ukraine and elsewhere, i.e. you bite off a small chunk of this country, and then which the Russians have in Transnistria, and then you always have a means of stirring things up.
4: Yeah, exactly. In 1992, Russia attacked Moldova and basically occupied 11% of our territory until the present day. So recently, there has been some development with Moldova's EU integration process. There was a letter from Cyprus, which announced that Moldova is ready to start the Cluster 1 negotiations, which basically means we're making, you know, progress towards the next steps.
2: If what must be infuriatingly slow progress.
4: Of course, but at the same time, I think Albania and Montenegro, which are also making some steps towards EU integration, are even more frustrated at how slow the process is. But on the other hand,

0: so that everyone is kind of on the same page. But for Armenia, yeah, of course, it does matter that it does have friendly relations with the EU. And we saw that last week when Russia imposed these new trade blocks on Armenia, the EU stepped in, and I think they sent around 50 million euros, which is not a huge amount by European scales, but it does help these countries which are actually still struggling with widespread poverty.
1: Ben, just finally on this one, a possibly willfully ridiculous question. Is there any prospect, do you think, that Russia ever gets the hint that whenever it sort of sets up some sort of supranational organization, there's not really a queue round the block to join it? Those who join it tend to do so only under some form of duress or another. And historically, countries that have been part of the Russian sphere of influence, as soon as they are offered the faintest chance to leave it, do so with great alacrity.
2: Yeah, it's kind of like having a party that no one wants to come to, isn't it? Mm. And when they do come, it's under duress, and then they sort of run away.
1: I've had many.
2: Yeah. No, they don't seem to get the hint, but, you know, if they wanted to be a bit more attractive, I'm sure there are ways of doing that. You know, maybe refraining from attacking neighbours would be a start.
1: You would think. But to the United States, where last night the lights were tested on the immense rig, which will this Sunday illuminate an Ultimate Fighting Championship card where the South Lawn of the White House used to be, in honour of the looming 250th anniversary of the adoption of the US Declaration of Independence by the Second Continental Congress. Verily, it's what John Adams would have wanted. Or, pause for dramatic effect, will it? Because a lawsuit has been brought by the Public Integrity Project, noting that the event occurs on the 80th birthday of the White House's present tenant, and alleging that the whole thing is some self-indulgent, self-enriching fiddle intended to benefit the president and his cronies. And really, does that sound like something in which Donald Trump, of all people, would involve himself? Well, does it? Ben, judges have actually been reasonably feisty towards Donald Trump, much more so than the Congress has. They recently took his name back off the Kennedy Center for the Performing Arts. And more recently, they have tossed the Kennedy Center's suit against Chuck Redd, a jazz musician who cancelled after the name change. I do love this idea of suing people for refusing to come to your thing. Could this happen? Could we be treated to the richly amusing spectacle of Donald Trump balefully regarding an empty arena on Sunday night?
2: I doubt it. I mean, obviously, the judiciary system in America is so politicized. That's the reason why you get these judges who are so keen to take on Trump and his endeavors. And this guy who was appointed last night as the judge in this case is an Obama appointee. In the past, he's gone up against Trump allies. He was hard on the January 6thers and stuff like that. So this guy is going to try, I would expect, without wanting to prejudice the case, that he's going to try and shut this down. But I just can't really see it happening. I mean, is Trump going to listen to that? He's already got the tickets sold. The lights are up. You know, the tea towels are printed. And who's going to come in and stop it?
1: Paula, I do commend listeners who have not yet actually looked at a picture of this thing to do so, because it is not, to be clear, a small apparition. It is taller than the White House, this lighting rig, and it is painted in stars and stripes effects. Donald Trump has recently suggested that, much as the Eiffel Tower was originally intended as a temporary structure, that perhaps it could remain there forever. Would you be in favour of that?
0: I feel like I have no opinions on Donald Trump anymore. You know, I have this this kind of tiredness of keeping up with the news. So I'm very amused by this comedy duo that you have just organized here. But it is just so hard to kind of keep up with everything that he's doing. And I just can't wait for the US to get back to normal.
1: I mean, is it perhaps especially weird looking at all this from the part of the world where you live and where you grew up, which obviously knows something in quite recent history about leaders who go around building enormous monuments to themselves?
0: Yeah, sure.
2: Do they stay standing for long?
0: Sometimes they, you know, die in their own urine, but I didn't say that.
1: Is this, as an idea, though, the permanent star-spangled

0: lighting rig. Is this better or worse than other such things which have been recently mooted? The $250 note bearing Donald Trump's face, and the triumphal arch, which, Paula, I'm led to believe will be significantly larger than the one in Chisinau.
1: Well, the arch at least kind of looks like it fits with the architecture of DC and the Virginia nearby cemetery. It's obviously going to be obnoxiously large and it blocks some nice views and things like that, but at least it kind of suits. Even the ballroom, as much as it will eclipse the White House, suits. But this UFC sort of cage fighting structure does not, although it is very Donald Trump. I mean, he is a man made partly by his association with WWE, WrestleMania, and he loves all of that, the showbiz, the fighting, the villains, the feuds. It's so much a part of him. I think it's very fitting for his celebration, but I don't think it should stay there forever.
0: Although I'm almost starting to wonder, Paula, if he's doing that thing where that people sometimes do, where they can't bring themselves to leave a job or a relationship or a particular situation, so they just think, if I just behave as obnoxiously as possible, they'll sack me or dump me, then I get what I want and I also get to feel like it wasn't really my fault. Is it possible that he's just so tired of the presidency that he's just trying to get impeached and thrown out?
2: Oh, wow, you have such a good opinion of him. Unfortunately, I'm not so quite so kind in my judgment. No visa for me.
1: Well, he once said they'd get sick of winning. Maybe this is it. Maybe he's sick of winning and he's just done with it.
0: Well, to the Netherlands, specifically Arnhem, where this past Saturday 40,000 people were unable to think of any better way to spend their evening than absorbing the hip-hop stylings of Kanye West, presently trading as Ye, though he has for various reasons been called other things of late, including persona non grata by the United Kingdom, France, Poland and Italy, where West's recent anti-Semitic and or pro-Hitler outbursts and gestures have unendeared him to governments and or promoters and or sponsors. Paula, would you, were he playing in Chisinau, and I don't know that he's not, would you go along to an evening with Kanye West at this point or not?
2: At any point, I wasn't really his fan.
0: Well, that makes it easier.
2: Yeah, exactly. But I was open to learning more about him just because he's such a huge cultural phenomenon. But it is interesting, this idea of the art versus the artist. Can you enjoy someone's music even if his political ideas or moral behavior is obnoxious to you? And in my case, for instance, I did kind of find myself enjoying listening to Michael Jackson, for instance, even if there were these allegations of paedophilia kind of lowering around his name for a few years ago. But it seems like now people have forgotten about them because we have such a fish memory.
1: Best-selling biopic recent years, apparently.
0: But does everyone not do this, though? I mean, because I will say, Ben, where the art and the artist is concerned, I am, as regular listeners may well be aware, just a massive, massive nerd for country music. And obviously, you have to get really good at separating the art from the artist in many cases there. I mean, many of my favourite works of art were created by just completely terrible people. Do you make the same accommodation yourself, or do you have a more stern admission policy?
1: No, I'm not very stern. I think for me, so long as their awful views and their awfulness is not in the work, then I'm quite happy to enjoy them. But it's when someone, you know, some of that stuff bleeds into the work that you then feel it's a bit ickier.
0: But you can't surely be arguing that only the good parts of an otherwise obnoxious person bleed into their art.
1: Yeah, but what I mean is you can listen to Billie Jean and not give a second thought for what may or may not have happened at Neverland. I mean, that sounds very grim, but it's not the same thing. Whereas you can watch a Woody Allen film and see him kissing his own girl and think, oh, gross. it's true, you know. Kanye West, I actually have seen Kanye West in concert, but it was about 2006, a very long time ago. I haven't listened to him since about 2015, when he last was in any way relevant, which was the Yeezus album, I think. I think he's rubbish now, frankly. I wouldn't go and sit through it, whether or not he's singing the Hitler song or whatever it is that he had, you know, released in recent years. I think he's past his time. I don't think he will enter the cultural canon the way that Michael Jackson has. I think that's a different thing altogether, as much as he would like to.
0: I mean, have you never, though, Paula, decided that a particular artist of any sort, whether it was a musician, writer, filmmaker or whatever, had veered so far beyond the pale that you just thought, no, I cannot be doing with this anymore? I'm burning their books and their records.
2: Well, it's actually a classic. I really loved reading Dostoevsky as a teenager. Mm-hmm. I was reading one novel per summer because I thought, if I read more, I'm going to kill myself. but then I ended up reading his diary, in which he says that Russia should show the rest of the world how to live. And I actually met a Russian teenager when I was a kid who said exactly the same things. So I don't know whether she actually read the diary, but it just seems like there is this kind of imperialism that is embedded in Russian culture and Russian political discourse and Russian education. And that has affected my country and my family. And so it's hard for me now to kind of stay neutral and to praise the so-called great Russian culture. Why are all cultures just cultures, and it's just the Russian culture that's the great Russian culture? You know, isn't there this kind of imperialist gist to it already? So that's one of my stories of disappointment, because I kind of felt like he was manipulating me as a writer as mm-hmm. well, because these political ideas that he had, which were basically in favor of authoritarian rule and in favor of the Orthodox Church, were leading into his other novels, in The Possessed, for instance, which is about revolutionaries. And so I kind of felt betrayed as a reader that, you know, this novelist that I admired and whom I trusted was actually playing with my mind for political reasons.
0: The trust thing, I think, is part of it, though, Ben, because I think we do often develop that sort of relationship with the artists who have meant something significant to us. Has there been anybody at all, just finally, if we're going to cancel Dostoevsky, we could give you one as well, that you have changed your mind about to that level?
1: I suppose I don't listen to Morrissey anymore.
0: That's amazing how often that one comes up.
1: But there's a great example of someone whose politics has always been infused in their work mm-hmm. and in their performance. And he has gone so far from being a sort of, you know, sort of almost radical lefty, you might call, in his youth, to being very, very far right. And it's peppered through the music. And as that goes, he has lost fans. I'm sure maybe some have stayed with him. But I think there's a perfect example where you kind of go, oh, I'd listen to Morrissey, but, you know, not after 1990. I don't know when I want to draw the line, but yeah.
2: But if I may add, I'm not for cancellation. I'm just for discussion, mm-hmm. you know, a critical kind of engagement with these artists.
1: It's free market as well. If you don't want to listen anymore, you don't want to listen. I'm happy for him to make it. Someone else wants to listen, they can go for it.
0: Ben Kelly and Paula Arizanu, thanks both for joining us. Finally, on today's show, Ukrainian President Volodymyr Zelensky visited London this weekend, where he met not only UK Prime Minister Sir Keir Starmer, but French President Emmanuel Macron and German Chancellor Friedrich Merz. It is hardly the first time that President Zelensky has met his fellow European leaders without a US president present, but in the current context, i.e. that of clearly waning American interest in Ukraine, the optics appeared telling. Well, last weekend at the Black Sea Security Forum in Odessa, I spoke to Kurt Volker, former U.S. ambassador to NATO and former U.S. special representative for Ukraine negotiations. I began by asking him if Ukraine is now in a position where it's succeeding almost despite the United States.
3: I would put it a little bit different. I wouldn't say despite, but I think they have realized that under President Trump, the U.S. government is not going to come to their rescue. They need to figure this out on their own, and they're doing that. Now, I think the United States is bigger than President Trump, and you have a lot of support from American people, from charities, from congressmen and women, from senators, from experts, academics, think tanks, military, former military. So there's a lot of U.S. support for Ukraine. It's just not manifested in the Trump administration.
0: But whether it's what the Trump
4: administration intended or not, and I guess if it works, we can be sure they'll take all the credit for it. Has it actually maybe worked to Ukraine's and Europe's advantage of having to think of a way through this without relying on the United States, as Ukraine and Europe might have done until very recently?
3: Yeah, there really is something to that. It's like Europe spending 5% of GDP on defense, or Europe deciding that it's going to provide funding for Ukraine's defense forces in a much larger quantity. These are because the U.S. actually stopped. And so everybody had to figure out, okay, now what do we do? And they're doing it. And that actually is a good thing, both from a Ukrainian perspective, they are far more self-reliant than they were 2 or 3 years ago. From a European perspective, I think they're becoming far more self-reliant.
4: Might it almost get to the point where the United States ends up having cause to regret not being a better friend to Ukraine?
3: Well, I certainly think that. I think that we have missed the opportunity to build long-term strategic partnerships with what is the most dynamic country in Europe, the certainly largest, most capable, most experienced military in Europe, country that's going to have the fastest economic growth in Europe in just a few years. So I think we have missed opportunities to build that strategic partnership. It may not be too late, but I think we could have done more all along the way.
4: On a related note, I'm always curious to be able to apply hindsight with people who were there at the time. When you think back on the period during which you served as the U.S. Special Representative for Ukraine negotiations, does it strike you that there was a way back then that the full-scale war could have been avoided, or was that always a decision that Vladimir Putin was going to make?
3: Well, we did avoid the full-scale war at that time. So we...
4: For 8 years or so, yeah.
3: Yeah, well, 2014 was when he invaded the first time. And then, as you know, we accepted the annexation, or we didn't accept it, but we did not contest physically or strenuously the annexation of Crimea, as Russia claims it, or eastern Ukraine. In fact, when I started in 2017, people were still talking about separatists and non-government-controlled territory instead of talking about Russian occupation. So we shifted that paradigm. We got people to understand that this is Russian aggression. We got them their first lethal arms. If you remember, there was an arms embargo in place at the time, so we overcame that. And there was no Russian effort at that time, from 2017 on, to launch a new full-scale invasion of Ukraine. I believe it was only after the disastrous withdrawal from Afghanistan that Putin looked around and said, no one's going to stop me. So he went ahead.
4: Well, right there, I guess there's a lesson in what happens when the United States does not project strength in a credible fashion. Are you worried that the United States is making that mistake in Europe now, which could well lead to President Putin making a similar judgment?
3: Yeah, I am worried about that, because deterrence rests on capability and will. And you can talk in terms of American capability and Europe's growing capability and rebalancing the capabilities of the alliance. That's great. But if we do not clearly express the will to defend ourselves, NATO territory, collectively, that we're all in this together, we view that as a sacred commitment, if we don't make that clear, then I think Putin is tempted to test our will. And I think we are setting up dangerous circumstances now where he may be tempted to test that.
4: How worried are you about what the outcome of that would be? Because if there is one constant about President Trump's thinking over the 12 years he's been at or near the peak of American power, is that he is, for whatever reason, extremely soft on Vladimir Putin as an individual.
3: Yeah, I agree with that. And we can debate what the reasons are, whether it's tactical or whether there's something else. But if there were a full-scale Russian invasion of a NATO country, I have no doubt that we would all pull together and fight and defend that country, and there'd be a big war that nobody wants, but we would be in it. What I worry about is he might do something small.
4: Yeah.
3: And then test to see how we respond.
4: This is the nightmare scenario where he bites off a chunk of Narva.
3: Yeah.
4: And then waits to see if the United States is going to fight World War III over a small town in Estonia.
3: That's right. And not only the United States. You know, he'd be testing the will of lots of West European countries as well. Does Germany or Spain or France want to go to war with Russia over a piece of Lithuania? And to be clear, what I think The danger is he takes just a little bit and stops. So there isn't any active fighting anymore. And then he's daring NATO to actually come in and try to recover and defend territory. And everyone in Western Europe is going to be saying, well, we don't want to escalate. We need to negotiate. There's no military solution. You've heard all this before.
4: To bring that back finally to where we are now, do you see any plausible, visible end in sight to the war happening in Ukraine?
3: Yes and no. So on the one hand, I think that we are in the midst of a trend now where Russia cannot advance. They are slowly losing territory. They can't keep up the number of people in the military. It's a net loss month by month. They won't have the finances to continue the war. Russia's finances and economy and everything is weakening. And everybody in Russia knows this. It's visible. The strikes on the oil and gas export infrastructure, the May 9th mini parade, all of these things are indicators that it's going badly for Russia. I think there will be a point where Vladimir Putin is going to have to go for a ceasefire to stop the bleeding, just stop it where it is. And I think Ukraine would be happy to do the same thing. So you could get a ceasefire. But that being said, Putin will never accept that there is a sovereign, independent Ukraine, that Volodymyr Zelensky is the legitimate president of Ukraine, that there's an international border between Russia and Ukraine. He'll never go for those things. So he will continue to contest Ukraine's independence and think it should be subordinate to Russia, but he won't be able to do anything about it. And that gray zone, that ceasefire without a peace deal, that's the best scenario that we can expect, and we need to grab it and run with it.
0: That was Kurt Volker, former U.S. ambassador to NATO and special representative to Ukraine, speaking with me at the Black Sea Security Forum in Odessa. There's more from Odessa on the current episode of The Foreign Desk, available now, and there will be still more on the next episode, available this Saturday. That's all for this edition of The Monocle Daily. Thanks to our panelists today, Paula Erizanu and Ben Kelly. Today's show was produced by Thomas Waterhouse and researched by Joanna Moser. Our studio manager was Christy O'Grady. I'm Andrew Muller here in London. The Daily is back at the same time tomorrow. Thanks for listening.

0: I mean, it's one of the best things about owning the brand outright and not having to worry about investors is that, you know, if we want to have girls smoking all over the pajamas, we can. If we want to, you know, we can do naughty things and we can still have a bit of that rebel spirit.
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0: Music there from Mind Enterprises. It is almost 1900 in London. We've got the Foreign Desk on the way next.
1: You are listening to Monocle Radio in association with Chanel Watches. The strength of the Caliber 12.1 manufacture movement lies in its uncompromising robustness. Yet it is the infinite smoothness with which it delivers the seconds that guarantees the J12's flawless chronometric precision. Visible behind is a perfectly circular oscillating weight and 191 meticulously assembled components reflecting the prowess of the Caliber 12.1, the embodiment of Chanel's watchmaking excellence with understated strength. Chanel Watches, official timekeeper of Monocle Radio.
0: It's 6 a.m. in Auckland, 2100 in Beirut, 2000 here in Zurich, and midday in Denver. That's the time on Monocle Radio, brought to you by Chanel Watches. Coming to you from Studio 4 here in Zurich, I'm Laura Kramer with you on Monocle Radio for the next hour. In a minute on the Foreign Desk, we'll hear stories from both the front line in Ukraine and the surrounding regions as we report from the Black Sea Forum. I'll be handing the mic over to Hassan Anderson in London just before the top of the hour for the premiere of Monocle on Fashion. And later on The Urbanist, we'll explore how the real estate sector can help Europe stay ahead of the competition. That's all up ahead here on Monocle Radio. But first, here are the day's main news headlines. Iran says it has stopped military operations against Israel, but warned it would respond with greater force if attacks continue, including in Lebanon. Israel has also halted strikes on Iran. It comes after U.S. President Donald Trump called on both sides to stop shooting and pursue an immediate ceasefire. North Korean leader Kim Jong-un has announced plans to expand the country's nuclear arsenal at a rapid rate. The announcement comes as Chinese President Xi Jinping is in Pyongyang for his first official visit since 2019. Armenia's ruling pro-Europe party has won a crucial election, seen as a test of the country's future ties with the West and its move away from traditional ally Russia. Prime Minister Nikol Pashinyan secured another term in office despite Armenia's military defeat to Azerbaijan in 2023. And Spain is seeing record visitor numbers in 2026. The country welcomed just over 9 million international visitors in April, marking a new high for the month. Spain is currently the world's second biggest tourist destination, just behind France, with foreign arrivals predicted to top 100 million this year. I'm Laura Kramer, and that's the news here on Monocle Radio.

0: And now it's time to join Andrew Muller for the Foreign Desk.
1: Since February 2022 in particular, Ukraine has been a preoccupation of every diplomatic and security conference, but the Black Sea Security Forum requires less reminding than most about the stakes in play. Held annually in Odessa since 2024, the Black Sea Security Forum is an event at which, for example, the daytime proceedings might be interrupted by this. Although after more than 4 years of that, few Odessans pay much attention anymore, and where a roof terrace cocktail evening on the last night might afford you a disconcertingly good view of this. That being a Russian air raid, which that particular night injured at least 5 people in Odessa. Apologies for the erratic quality. Your correspondent was attempting to record proceedings while becoming increasingly aware that there were smarter places he could probably be than a roof terrace cocktail evening. The Black Sea Security Forum is an event that people have to really want to attend. For obvious reasons, it is not possible to fly to Odessa. You have to travel overland from elsewhere in Ukraine or from over the border in Moldova. But it is worth the effort. The forum aside, Odessa is a fabulous city, which in a saner, better world would be hosting tourists photographing each other on the Potemkin steps and enjoying lively bars and restaurants able to stay open past the current midnight curfew. Among those who made the trip this year were 3 US senators, several Ukrainian MPs and 1 former Ukrainian president, and an array of diplomats and think tankers from across Europe and across the Atlantic. What is special about Odessa? How is Ukraine surviving despite the waning of American interest in its struggle? And what is it like on the battlefield right now? This is the Foreign Desk.
2: It's a completely militarized society. When the average girl you pick up at a cafe casually tells you she just came back from the front lines and what was your experience like, it's radical. And it's going to be a completely different country when this is all over. And it's going to be a country that other parts of Europe do not recognize.
3: To have a party that we can honestly say was responsible for bringing down communism in modern times to be the polar opposite of that and essentially being a backer of Russian aggression. It is shocking to me.
4: I think that if there is one lesson from this endless war, is that Russia is unable to win that type of intervention.
1: You're listening to The Foreign Desk with me, Andrew Muller, a special episode recorded in Odessa. Our first guest is Vladislav Davidson, political analyst, author of From Odessa with Love, and former editor-in-chief of the Odessa Review. He joined me on a bench in the park outside the Black Sea Security Forum venue, the splendidly Rococo Odessa Opera and Ballet Theatre. Vladislav began by telling me what it was like to be back in Odessa.
2: The city in summertime is heaven on earth. It's just a perfectly pleasant, wonderful city. Italianite streets, cobblestone, the opera house, the cafes, the summer breeze. It's just heaven. And if you haven't been here, I really rather recommend taking a trip here. Some people have more of an appetite for wartime tourism than others, but the city is in full bloom, but the streets are kind of empty. A lot of people have left. The beaches are sort of empty. It's a bit disappointing. Business is down. I went to buy a linen suit yesterday here because my clothes were lost by the airline, and I asked the ladies at the store, is business down? It's a high-end store. And they said, of course, yeah. They said business has been worse this year than 24 and 25 so far. Disappointing to hear that. But the city continues living its life, and the city continues just having its own hermetic little existence. And it's an independent city, and it's very much a swaggering city of charmers and chancers and freaks and people looking for a hedonistic good time.
5: Do you get any sense, though, that 4 years of war have had an impact on that
1: character of Odessa that you were talking about. I mean, obviously, like any great city, and especially any great port city, Odessa changes all the time. But how would you quantify the impact of the last 4 years?
2: It's been remarkable, actually. I haven't even quite wrapped my head around it because the population shift has been so big. So many of the people that I know have left the city. I think the middle class and the intelligentsia have hollowed out, and a lot of new people came from down the coast. Mm. People whose homes in Kherson and Mariupol and all along the coast were destroyed or savaged moved here. So, you know, this is a city where demographic churn happens continuously and has always happened. This is the character of a city. Kyiv is not like that historically. Other towns like Dnipro is not like that. But this is a city where people come and go. It is ethnically, multiculturally the most cosmopolitan city in the country. Mm-hmm. So it's still a very fun and elegant town. But a lot of the people that I knew have left, and they've been replaced by people that I don't know necessarily. They'll be Odessans in generation, or their kids will be. I mean, this war has radically reconstituted the demographics of his country. Mm. I saw a guy from Dnipro yesterday. How's Dnipro doing? He says, we were 1 million before the war. Now we're 1.5 million. You can't get an apartment. Here you can get an apartment. In Lviv, you can't get an apartment. There's an economic boom, right? Mm. So within the country, some cities lose population, capital, culture, and other cities gain it. It's like when 40% of the population of a country roughly get up and leave from where they're going within 4 years, and they either leave the country or their IDPs internally, or they'll move to the West or they'll buy a house somewhere, it's a different country, right? Can you imagine? Mm. 40% of 40 million people living in a different place than they were 4 years ago.
1: But just a final thought attached to that, not so much the kind of city that Odessa might end up being, but do you have a clear sense yet of, assuming / hoping this war ends sooner rather than later, the kind of country Ukraine might be?
2: Look, it's a radically fluid situation. The country changes every 3 months. Even when I pop in and out for 6-8 weeks, I come back and so many things have changed culturally, socially, identity-wise, from city to city, from region to region. It's entirely up in the air what kind of country will it be. Depending on how the war ends, that's what kind of country will be. Will it be a embittered country where a lot of people have a stab in the back myth and the army is full of bitter veterans who go into politics?
1: That usually goes really well.
2: That doesn't really go well. I mean, countries that win wars are happy. Mm. Countries that lose wars are unhappy for the next 20 years. Whatever happens, the next political class in this country will be a lot of civil society people, and a lot of soldiers and officers from the front lines. So that's going to transform the culture, the politics, the business climate of this country, when men and women who spent a lot of time in the front lines and have different values and life experiences based on that. I just I was walking on the way over here, and I sat down next to a pretty girl, and she was at the cafe, and I just ordered a coffee, and she saw I'm wearing a military uniform now because I was on the front lines as a journalist and doing other stuff. And it was just a random girl at a cafe, and she was a local. Mm. And she looks at the thing, she's like, oh, where were you at the front? I said, oh yeah, I was here and there and there, I was at the front. And she kind of retorts to me, who hasn't been at the front? I spent 2 years as a medic and 2 years sewing uniforms and sewing anti-air camo. So just like, it's a completely militarized society. When the average girl you pick up at a cafe who starts talking to you just casually tells you she just came back from the front lines and what was your experience like, it's radical, it's rad, you know? And it's going to be a completely different country when this is all over. And it's going to be a country that other parts of Europe do not recognize.
1: That was Vladislav Davidson, political analyst and author of From Odessa with Love and former editor of the Odessa Review. This is The Foreign Desk. This is the Foreign Desk on Monocle Radio. The press conference scheduled by U.S. Senator Ruben Gallego, a Democrat from Arizona, was interrupted by an air raid alert. His security detail, it turned out, took the sirens more seriously than most Odessans do. I spoke to the senator while we waited for the all clear in a hotel shelter. I began by asking Senator Gallego why it had been important for him to make the trip to Odessa.
3: Well, because I believe in Ukraine's sovereignty and freedom, and I think it's not just a theory, but I think it's really symbolic about where the world's going to go, that if Ukraine falls to the aggression of Russia, it's going to give a lesson not just to the Russians, but to other countries about what they can and can't get away with. And, you know, I think Americans, most of us for a long time have considered ourselves, you know, a freedom loving country and have always aligned ourselves with other, you know, freedom loving country and people. I feel like this is part of, you know, the DNA of our country to back a place like Ukraine.
1: Is it surprising to you then, because it certainly surprised me and I think a lot of other observers, that this American administration, which I know you're not part of, has been so ambivalent about this? Because there are those of us who are old enough to remember when if there was one thing you could absolutely take to the bank, it is that the Republican Party would get behind a European democracy menaced by Moscow.
3: I mean, yeah. I mean, there's really no other way to say it. Like, it really is shocking to me to find myself in the situation where I guess I would be considered like a Reaganite from back in the day as a Democrat, right? Where I believe in the idea of democratic countries being able to preserve their, you know, sovereignty, be able to preserve their culture, their independence. And I want to back them. And then to have a party that we can honestly say was responsible for bringing down communism in modern times to be the polar opposite of that and essentially being a backer of Russian aggression. It is shocking to me.
1: I mean, is it clear to you, or at least any clearer to you than it might be to the rest of us, what the administration's preferred outcome is?
3: No, I really don't. I mean, this president is, you know, his mindset is of that of a land developer. Hmm. And in the sense that, like, for him, he doesn't care if he gets a deal done. Let's say he has to build a tower. And, you know, the zoning board and everything comes back. It's like, we're not going to give you 80 stories. You're going to get 65 stories. For him, that's a victory, right? It's like, okay, fine. I get to still build this fucking thing, right? He doesn't care, right? But, like, that's not how it works when it comes to issues of warfare, issues of sovereignty, issues of just pride. He thinks, like, what do we care if there's a difference between, you know, 20 miles, giving up 20 miles of the Donbass versus not, right? Well, it matters a lot for the fact that you've had, you know, hundreds of thousands of Ukrainians that have fought for that land. And for him, it's like, if I bring the war to an end, it doesn't matter. I brought the war to an end. It doesn't matter what the outcome is, right? He gets to say that he brought a war to the end. What bothers me is that no one's really gotten to him and understand, like, if you bring this war to an end successfully for Ukraine, you will be the biggest winner historically, whatever they want to spin it to, for you to be able to kind of hang your head on. And the reason that bothers me is because, like, there's enough people around this president that should be able to do that, but there is enough misinformation and or kind of complicit people within his circle and kind of even without the circle in terms of, like, kind of the social media influence of mm-hmm. podcasts or things like that are essentially pro-Russian. And it's fucking crazy. It's crazy to me.
1: I mean, do you think, though, that, I mean, if we think back before the Trump restoration, that there is an argument that the Biden administration was guilty of a different kind of ambivalence? Yes. About Ukraine? Because I'm sure you've heard the refrain before, which I've heard from many Ukrainians, that we got enough to fight, but not enough to win.
3: Yes. No, I think the Biden administration was significantly slow to support Ukraine. We should have given the Ukrainians the capability to win this war, win it fast, and trust them to do it. And by not doing that, we actually prolonged the war, killed more Ukrainians, and destabilized, you know, the, at least call the region. But there was way too much Cold War thinking by the Biden administration that put self-restraints on what they could have potentially done. And I think where Ukraine is right now in terms of their, like, land reacquisition would be entirely different had we given them what they should have had at that point. Whether, you know, and it's always, we were always like 1 or 2 months or 3 months behind of the where we needed to be.

0: if it is not involved in fixing this for Ukraine and being seen to be fixing this for Ukraine.
1: Sure.
2: I mean, if you're China, you're looking at this playbook right now. Like, how do you get the United States to disengage from a allied partner? You know, so what they're seeing that Russians are able to do, at least in terms of not on the battlefield, but in terms of our kind of body politic, you know, the Chinese could replicate. And like, what does this mean to Korea? What does this mean to Japan? What does this mean to Taiwan, the Philippines, everything else like that? Because, you know, we're even further removed from those areas. So yes, what happens here matters in other parts. Number two, this president may not understand it, but if we are to be the world leader, then we have to lead the world. It doesn't mean that we have to be the police officer either. It doesn't mean that we have to commit our troops. But, you know, we need to make sure that we are organizing the free world like we used to. And that includes Ukraine and Europe. And yes, this is a European problem. But, you know, we have committed ourselves since the post-World War II world to be part of the transatlantic solution and the transatlantic alliance and community. And we're not running away from that anytime. So we need to be part of the solution.
0: What's your sense, though, of how recoverable any kind of full trust between Europe and the United States is? I mean, there's obviously been any number of ructions between the United States and Europe in the last few years, culminating with the threat earlier this year to actually take by force European territory. And my own conversations with European ministers and so on, there's genuine anger as well as disappointment and bewilderment. Do you think this is something that could be quickly recovered, say, if the president election goes the other way in 2028?
2: Well, I think it's not the election that's going to make the difference. It's going to be our actions post-election. You know, what are we going to do to, you know, build trust again? Like, what are the actions and policies that we're going to implement to show our transatlantic partners that, you know, we're back in the game? And, you know, kind of saw this, unfortunately, with when Biden won, he really did reinvest in that. And he said to the, you know, Europeans, hey, we're back, baby. And some of them say, like, for how long? And, well, they were kind of right. My hope is that you're going to have the next administration that's going to invest in that relationship. And also you're going to have Democrats and Republicans in the House and the Senate to reassert their foreign policy agenda to be able to really block and or enhance the relationship or the deterioration that could happen. And what really has occurred is that, like, this administration has really taken the foreign policy world away from Republicans and has wholly owned it. And, you know, what normally was a purview of Senate Republicans and some House Republicans in terms of their foreign policy agenda, they just kind of just given up to Donald Trump. And I think it's going to take the administration plus the House plus the Senate and kind of a whole government approach to really build that relationship again with Europe.
0: That was U.S. Senator Ruben Gallego speaking to the Foreign Desk in Odessa. This is the Foreign Desk on Monocle Radio. The Black Sea Security Forum is not concerned exclusively with Ukraine. At least one other Black Sea country, Georgia, recognizes that it also has a stake in Ukraine's survival. Among the Georgian contingent was Georgia's fifth president, Salome Zurabichvili, now a leading figure in the opposition to Georgia's pro-Russian government. A few days before the forum began, Georgia had observed its Independence Day, May 26th. I began by asking President Zurabichvili how independent Georgia felt to her right now.
3: It feels still independent, I would say, but not completely independent. The population is still striving for this independence. It's something that the 26th of May and this quest for independence is shared by, I think, a larger part of the population, much larger than the actual protest on the streets. It's something that is very deep because of the centuries that Georgia has been fighting for its independence. But we all understand that in today's situation, we are much under the pressure, leverage of Russia, and more so through the regime that is in place.
0: But are you still placing all your confidence in an electoral process? Because, I mean, how confident can you be that, one, elections will happen when they're supposed to, and two, that when they do, they will be free and fair elections?
3: Well, you cannot be confident in anything these days. If it has to be a movement of unrest that gets rid of the regime, that's something that

0: nobody can really plan. But at the same time, there can be different scenarios of a regime that is falling through by itself. And we have seen examples of that. And then you have elections for which you have to be also ready and organize yourself. There can be elections because they would think that it's better for them to have elections now than to wait for a later period, because they might think that they're losing the grip on the society, which is the case. So we do not exclude that they might have elections at the toward the end of the year. And then we have planned elections. Of course, the conditions would be very bad, but we have seen in Hungary that they were as bad conditions. My conviction is that we need a united front, because it will be then a battle for elections and not normal elections.
1: Is that still a riskier proposition in Georgia than it is in Hungary? Because you, I can understand how you would take heart from a fairly massive electoral verdict against a regime like Viktor Orban's, which is not at all dissimilar to the one currently prevailing in Georgia. But Hungary is safe, basically. It's inside the EU, it's inside NATO, whereas Georgia is not.
0: That safety doesn't count in that context. What was counting was the fact that in the Orban regime, like in ours, the court system, the information system, the police system, all of that was more or less under the control of the regime, and that's what we have in Georgia. I do not believe that there can be a direct Russian intervention in that type of elections.
1: Why not?
0: Because that's, we are beyond that. We have had the direct intervention of Russia, not once. And I think that they're planning more on hybrid warfare today. And that's what Georgia is for them a test of. And I don't think that Putin in his current state would dare to test the reaction of the West, of the American administration, with a more direct intervention when they have at hand many other hybrid means, which they're by now testing.
1: I was about to mention that 80% that keeps turning up in surveys about whether Georgians favour joining the EU. Does it strike you that that's going to be the crucial breaking point? That's going to be the thing the current government can't get past?
0: Yeah. And that that was very clear when the announcement was made on the 28th of November of the 24, that that is what started the whole protest movement, which has not stopped until today, because that is what is unacceptable for Georgia, not only because they believe that Europe is better, that Europe is progress, that Europe is economically, but because inherently they think that the security of Georgia can only be in that environment, in that family. So it's something that goes beyond the preference for Europe or not preference. It's the only safe perspective for Georgia.
1: But again, it seems like a pretty obvious question to ask, given that we're both sitting in Ukraine at the moment. Would Russia let that happen? If there came a point at which the forces you lead were back in charge in Georgia, that you were serious about going towards the European Union, which, and I know that aspiration is in Georgia's constitution, but in those circumstances, can you imagine Russia just going, okay, fine?
0: Well, I think that Russia does not have the strength today to say no to, look at Armenia.
1: True enough.
0: Which is even more the question, how can Russia let Armenia, which was even so much closer to Russia, let it be? Of course, they're going to try to interfere on the elections. Of course, they are by now testing everything they can, their own oligarchs. But I don't think that they will dare to use military force, because they do not have this inner strength today to be fighting both in Ukraine, in Armenia, tomorrow in Georgia or in Moldova. They are by now, and in fact, they're right in the sense that they are much stronger in what we call soft power, which is not so much of a soft power. And it has a much lesser cost for them than the traditional military intervention, which has shown its limits. I think that if there is one lesson from this endless war, is that Russia is unable to win that type of intervention, and that it's costing it a lot.
1: So, I guess to bring us back to where we are now, are there lessons from Ukraine that you think opposition forces in Georgia could draw, or are the two situations so completely different?
0: Well, I think today they're completely different, because in one case you have a country that is completely united in a war that is very clear. It's against Russia. And Russia is the aggressor. In Georgia, the difficulty is that because it's a hybrid war, this is less clear in the eyes of people, and you still have people that are supporting GD that can say, well, where do you see Russia here? They might believe it or not believe it, but they can still say it because it's hybrid, so it's clearly not. But we see more and more FSB people on the streets that are identified, but all of that is less direct, of course, than seeing tanks and military men, and so it does not create the same gathering of the population. And sometimes that's one of the things also with the opposition, which I'm fighting. I'm saying our main objective is to bring back Georgia from this Russia trend, or whatever we call it, to our path. And sometimes they tend to say, well, my program is important, I have to show my identity to my supporters, and they forget this one and main fight that we have to fight first, which is to take Georgia out of the hands of a pro-Russian government.
1: Do you feel like the EU now is doing enough to support the Georgian opposition, or is there more or something different that could be done?
0: I think that the EU could not do much more, because all now the links have been cut off.
1: Sure.
0: The support to the opposition basically could be a financial support, a structural support to help them coordinate better. It's very difficult. One can be critical of the opposition, and sometimes I am, but it's also to be recognized that it's very difficult to coordinate a strategy when everything is listened to, when you don't have a space where you can meet without the authorities knowing everything, who comes, who doesn't come, who fights with whom, on what arguments. But what EU could do more, and I've been fighting for that, is to have a clearer policy towards Georgia. For the time being, we are in this gray zone, which is non-engagement. So they don't meet with the authorities. They're very aloof. But they also don't meet with me. So they try to balance.
1: This is kind of what I was wondering. Do you have any worry that the EU has sort of just decided about Georgia, this is all too hard and too complicated?
0: No, that's not the case. I think that they don't know what to do at this stage. They cannot support practically the opposition. They do not want to go back to normal relations, with business-like relations with the authorities, which I think is right. The sanctions instruments are very small in the hands of the EU when you are talking about Georgia. And what my thing was to say, well, you need to have at least an outspoken policy, even if there are not many instruments that you can use to say very clearly that it's unacceptable for the European Union to have a country that got a candidate status 2 years ago and that is behaving like it is behaving, that it's really putting into question the whole idea of the enlargement, but it's also putting in question the credibility of the European Union if a small country like Georgia, that doesn't have any resources and is really relying on one man, is defying you and you cannot do anything. But I believe that, and I've believed it for a very long time, that if one wants to have lasting solution with Russia and lasting negotiation, it has to involve all the occupied territories.
2: That was Salome Zurabichvili, fifth president of Georgia. That's it for this episode of The Foreign Desk. We'll be back next week with more from Odessa, and look out for The Foreign Desk Explainer, available every Wednesday. The Foreign Desk was produced by Anita Riota and Lily Austin. Lily also produces The Foreign Desk Explainer. 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From me, Andrew Muller, thanks very much for listening. Until next time, goodbye.
3: Thank you, Andrew. That was The Foreign Desk. 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

0: A Monocle Radio throwback there from Hall & Oates. It's taken us into a short break. We'll be right back.
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0: That was Vendredi Surmayr, and that's it from me, Laura Kramer, here in Zurich. Hassan Anderson is standing by in London. He'll bring you the premiere of Monocle on Fashion. But for me here in Studio 4, thanks for listening.
1: You're listening to Monocle Radio in association with Chanel Watches. The silhouette of the J12 watch sets itself apart with its clean, precise lines. Yet, once worn, it is its softness that stands out. Polished with diamond powder, the highly resistant ceramic that adorns it entirely feels as smooth as silk against the skin. A sensory appeal painstakingly perfected for over a quarter of a century that reveals the watchmaking excellence of Chanel. An invincible softness that becomes one with whomever wears it. Chanel Watches, official timekeeper of Monocle Radio.
2: 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From Midori House in London, I am Hassan Anderson. Lots of good stuff to come over the next few hours, including tons of great tunes. And up ahead, a brand new edition of Monocle on Fashion. Stay with us. And now it's time for this week's premiere edition of Monocle on Fashion.
3: This is Monocle on Fashion, the show on Monocle Radio, bringing you global perspectives and nuanced conversations on the worlds of fashion and style. I'm Natalie Theodosi, Monocle's fashion director and your host. On today's program, we are taking a closer look at New York City, the fashion capital transforming its reputation from big commercial hub to incubator for indie labels. 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
4: All of that kind of comes back to the idea of being precise with our funds, being precise with our design and our creativity. You know, there's a lot of creativity and constraint.
3: Then we hear from Alexis Bitar, the jewelry designer who in 2020 bought back his eponymous label, having sold it 5 years prior. Alexis tells us how he completely reimagined the label's marketing approach and values this second time round.
5: I built this organically without a blueprint or anything about business. So it was very much creating craft first.
3: That's all ahead here on Monocle on Fashion. On today's episode, we wanted to take a closer look at New York fashion. Because, contrary to what many in the fashion industry are saying, this is still a formidable fashion capital with a lot of exciting design talent. It's true that the days of New York Fashion Week, gathering the global fashion community at the Tents in Bryant Park, are long gone. There are fewer commercial powerhouses dominating the fashion and culture conversation, aside from Ralph Lauren and Tory Burch. And the new generation of brands achieving global recognition and scale, think Kate, Tom Brown, The Row, they're still doing things in a different, more discreet way and focusing on occupying quite specific niches. As for the independents, they have completely redefined what it means to build a successful business in America. They don't want to open 200 doors in the next 2 years and branch out in every category. Instead, they want to get to know their own customer. Some even host events at home. They want to produce collections sustainably and in smaller batches. And they think of design that transcends seasons and trends. Daniela Kalmayer is a perfect example of one such designer. She called in from New York to tell us more about her story and design philosophy.
4: I went to the London College of Fashion. Prior to going to school there, I had worked for a New York brand called Luca Luca starting from when I was 16 years old. And I was just like in love with being in New York and working in the city and being in the garment district. So I took any work that I could find, whether it was an internship or freelance work. So I worked for Luca Luca and Proenza. When I went to school in London, I did an apprenticeship with Alexander McQueen. And I just really fell in love with making clothes and making beautiful clothes fit. And my focus at the London College of Fashion was actually tailoring. And I did my thesis there on Teddy Boys in London. And when I moved back to New York, it was sort of like the beginning of the market crash. People weren't hiring. Fashion had really pushed in a direction of contemporary clothes and contemporary aesthetic that just even from a very young age, I didn't feel connected to. And I was raised by strong women who were always immaculately dressed, but never with a brand name in sight. And I was very attracted to the idea of just beautiful quality clothes that fit, that lasted. I had clothes that I had been wearing in my 20s that were my mom's from when she was in her 20s. And I believed in clothes that lasted and could be reinvented as you sort of evolve and reinvent yourself. And so I was very young at the time. I was in my early 20s and I had a mentor who I would go and sit and have coffee with or lunch with in the garment center in between our jobs. And I said to him, I don't really know where to work. I don't know what I'm supposed to be doing. I don't really believe in these clothes, but I really love fashion. And he said, I think you should start your own brand. So I very naively set out with some basically pocket cash from working as a waitress and decided to start a brand that kind of bridged the gap between luxury quality and luxury longevity with contemporary price point and contemporary accessibility and wearability. And it took me a long time for that to take off for many different reasons. One, I was not well funded, and so I didn't have some sort of behemoth marketing machine behind me or sales reps and connections to stores, but also the stores themselves didn't really have a place for that kind of gray area that I was trying to fill. You were either in designer ready-to-wear or you were a contemporary brand, and I kind of fit in between and therefore neither. So it's kind of amazing that after all of these years, that seems to be exactly what women want. And I think I had a sense for that when I set out to start Kelmeyer.
3: That's so interesting because you're right. Brands used to be siloed in some ways and put in boxes. You're either contemporary, you're either luxury, and you couldn't kind of move in between those worlds. But do you find that now that the world and then the market has evolved so much, that that has been really your success recipe in some ways, that you have stuck to that initial vision and that you've kept the price points better while also giving us incredible quality, incredible tailoring?
4: Yeah, I think it has been a huge help to me that the market has caught up and the way that women dress have evolved. I mean, I could go into the psychology of all of it in depth, and I love to watch this sort of like the chart of how this has all come to work. But I think that also the autonomy that we have both as shoppers and as business owners through the internet, through the ability to open our own retail, through the ability to sell online. I mean, you have to remember when I started my brand 14 years ago, none of my peers had their own e-commerce. You know, it was rare that you would even have like a full website that posted anything more than like your lookbooks. And I wanted to go directly to the customer. So I think that a lot of things have changed and evolved and caught up to it. But I also think that the way that I saw women wanting to dress, the way that I imagined clothes existing in a wardrobe, you know, throughout time, throughout generations, I think that that always existed. We've just changed the way that we see it or that we interact with our own wardrobes.
3: And I think you mentioned that you weren't well-funded, which is usually what it takes for fashion brands, especially independent ones, to take off, because it's such a difficult, expensive process to produce a collection and to keep doing it and to wait for payments from your wholesale partners if you're working that way. But do you think that that might have also worked in your favor in the sense that nothing happened in a rush and you were in control of how the business grew?
4: 100%. I always say creativity exists in constraint. You know, when you have the world at your fingertips, you know, and you can do anything, and often it creates like a paralysis of choice. I think that so much of my creativity, so much of the ethos of my brand and the way that I even think about how women choose and select the things that they want to spend money on and how they want to make it easy for themselves when they have more important things in to do in their lives than stand in front of their closets. All of that kind of comes back to the idea of being precise with our funds, being precise with our design, being precise with the way that we use our resources and our creativity. And so I think that that applies to a lot of different fields, that, you know, there's a lot of creativity and constraint.
3: I love that. And tell me also, does living and running the brand from New York, does that play a role? Because it's a city with such energy and such a vibrant creative scene that it must impact kind of like the way you think, that the people that you have around you, and then finally affect the designs as well.
4: 1,000%. I mean, it would be impossible to imagine any other way. I mean, I'm very inspired by other cities that I go to, and I think another part of my creativity certainly turns on when I travel and visit other places and see the architecture or experience other cultures, even like the food that you eat, the way the customs that you experience. But I think New York, to your point, it is so lively. There's always something, you know, you were always on the go. I think it has so much to do with the way that I think about kind of synthesizing all of our life experiences into one source of inspiration. You know, my customer might drop her kids off at school at 7 a.m., then go to a board meeting, then go to a luncheon, then go to a dinner and go out with her friends, all in the same clothes, all while presenting herself in the best possible way. And you never know who you're going to bump into on the street. All of these like amazing moments are part of what I'm thinking about. How do I problem solve for this? How can this jean transform into a suit? It's a little bit like extreme, but I think that that's how I dress. That's how I see my friends dress. I'm surrounded by inspiring women, inspiring people, people who are changing the world, people who are inspiring other people. And I think imagining what would make them feel good is how I go into every collection.
3: I feel about being part of New York Fashion Week, because it's changed. It's not what it used to be. So some people are giving it a little bit of negative press, but at the same time, I think that it's reinventing itself, and actually it's having an amazing moment with a whole new generation of brands, including yours. So what's your take as someone who participates in it and hosts some incredible shows?
4: There's obvious restrictions in New York. You know, that we don't have big grand palais and large halls that are super accessible the way they might be in older cities like Paris. I'm not going to deny that there's an incredible romance and glamour associated with showing in a city like that. But I don't think New York is dead. If anything, it's the place of innovation. You see brands popping up everywhere. I also think Fashion Week has no playbook. You know, we created Fashion Week, and so we can change Fashion Week. There are still incredible brands showing out of here, like my myself included. But Tori always puts on an amazing show. Kate always puts on an incredible show. And then there's also brands that say we don't have to put on a big, you know, theatrical performance or huge lights or a 1,000-person audience, you know, like Eckhouse Lada. You see a brand like, you know, I was just looking at the pictures, like Susan Alexandra, who has like a quirky accessories brand, put on a dog show. I think New York is also a place of innovation where the rules don't apply and you can really create your own audience, you can create your own brand. And I just believe that whatever is right for you is right for you. It was not that long ago that we weren't doing runway shows. We were doing breakfast presentations. And that was perfect for us because it also highlighted the beauty of our community and put the people in the room as part of the show just as much as the models and the new collection.
3: That was women's wear designer Daniela Kalmayer. You are listening to Monocle on Fashion. New York's changing fashion landscape isn't just reflected in its up-and-coming designers. Alexis Bitar has been designing jewelry since 1990. He opened his first boutique in 2002 and won the CFDA's Accessory Designer of the Year award in 2010. Then, in 2015, Bitar made the decision to exit his namesake label, selling it to heritage brand Brooks Brothers. Over the following 5 years, the brand struggled under its new ownership, with sales declining from an estimated $55 million to $12 million. When Brooks Brothers filed for bankruptcy, Bitar seized the opportunity to buy back the brand. But it was not simply a case of bringing back the Alexis Bitar of 2015. In the intervening 5 years, both the market and Bitar himself had changed. Monocle on Fashion's producer, Lily Austin, spoke to the jewelry designer from his apartment in Brooklyn to hear about the brand's second act, shaking up fashion marketing with the Bitarverse concept and running a namesake label that reflects his values.
5: I was first introduced to antique jewelry when I was probably like 8 at an antique store in Central Maine. There was an antique dealer. Her name was Mrs. Ivers, and she had like cotton ball, like gray hair, bright blue eyes. And she would teach me a little bit about the history of antique jewelry. My parents are both, they were both history professors. So I think I was, you know, introduced to the arts from them, from a history perspective. And I think Mrs. Ivers was the first entry into it. Then I started selling antique jewelry on St. Mark's in 1982 when I was 13, and was starting to sell like antique jewelry and then eventually antique vintage clothes from 1982 to 1988. And that was kind of how that all started.
6: Mm. And then what was the big break? What was the moment that you went from that to having your own brand?
5: So I became a total drug addict and I got sober when I was 22. And at that point is pretty much when I started designing. I just took all my energy and focus and started to create and design and still sold on the street for a few more years and eventually started selling to Barney's and Burger.

0: when I really feel like the brand was formed. And I think there's never been one big break that kind of catapulted the business. I definitely think there were a few breaks. One was designing Burberry's first jewelry collection. They hadn't had accessories, or jewelry, I should say, prior. And when Rosemary Bravo had come into the business as the CEO, they asked me to design a capsule collection. So that was a big break, and lots of breaks. I have to admit, I don't know if they're breaks, but like there's definitely like lots of momentum that built and built and built till it became kind of like a global brand.
1: And then in 2015, you sold the brand to Brooks Brothers to focus on raising your children. And then in 2021, bought it back. Tell me about that return. Did you have any reservations about coming back to the business? And what did you want to change when you came back?
0: Yeah, that's a good question. I was just talking about it. But it's interesting. When I sold twice, actually. The first was in 2012 to I sold 50% to private equity. And then in 2015, I completely stepped away and sold to Brooks Brothers. When Brooks Brothers went bankrupt, I bought my business back. And at first it was just a relief to buy my name back and actually have the rights to my name because there was such a extensive exclusion on what I could use my name or attach it to. So it was weird. I had kind of like first was like, I think I underestimated the impact of selling your name because I didn't really have a choice by that point. It was already done. So I think when I re-entered the business and the industry, one thing was by entering back into the industry, I was already completely over fashion in 2015. Like there was so much about the fashion industry I really, from a value system, I didn't agree with, and never agreed with. So I definitely resolved myself into thinking about how if I came back, would I want to appear differently? That was more true to myself, that wasn't about chasing the money. I am a business person, so of course it's a business and I want the business to grow, but I wanted to be more selective about how I appeared with the brand, knowing that some of my decisions could exclude people. So I got comfortable with that. I got comfortable with the fact that I'm gonna design less. And I really want to love everything I design. And if I don't love it, I'm not going to sell it. I know that sounds pretty basic, but when you're building a big business and you're have a lot of different wholesale companies that you're selling to, like department stores, there's a lot of voices on what they need to sell. So there was a kind of a design filter for me that coming back in. There was a messaging filter that really had to do more about bridging the gap from social commentary to brand, which I've got more and more comfortable with. And the other part was I had two little kids, and I had my children as a single parent, and I came back into the industry when they were six. And it was important for me to be a present parent in raising my kids, or I kind of was like, why would I have children? And so I knew that I could run my business, design, be the creative director, and parent pretty easily. And that I wouldn't get sucked in the way that I had in building it the first time, that I was old enough to harness my energy better.
1: I think this is a perfect segue, perhaps, to talk about the bit of us, because it sounds like perhaps this was one of the things that kind of fed into this new intention to focus on value. So, will you just, for our listeners who perhaps aren't aware of it, will you just explain what the bit of us is?
0: Yeah, so I think when I bought the business back, the whole question of how I wanted to market the brand

0: it came up. And, it's funny. I remember talking to Brooks Brothers when they first bought the business, and they were talking about marketing and what my kind of ideas around marketing were. And, I basically always felt the fashion industry makes its money by making people feel insecure, particularly the upper echelon, and selling a dream, but also shaming you at the same time, And it used to be, this has changed. It used to be that you're white and you have tons of money and you're living this aspirational life, right? And they're selling that dream. And I always struggled with that. And so when I came back, I thought, okay, how do I want to market? And I actually hate Instagram. I think Instagram is like, I actually think we all need to, our phones need to basically be blown up because I think the world would be so much better. But I was aware that in having a business, I needed to message it through these different, means like Instagram. And I thought, well, what would be true to me? And I basically came up with characters like long form narratives is about 3 years ago. And I hadn't seen it before where there were long form narratives, storytelling with characters. The first was Teresa, who grew up in Coney Island, and she's on a lawn chair in a parking lot wearing like a leopard swimsuit, catching her son in like May with like Marlboro tucked into her bra. And, a can of Budweiser. And she's 65 and kind of like the opposite of what fashion brands would personify. And I loved her. I also relate to her. I think I am her. And then I started that narrative and the story of Teresa. And then I created Margot and Jules. So this world started to grow, and we called it the Batarverse. And Margot is this kind of relic of another day, kind of Upper East Side. She also grew up in Brooklyn and married her way up. She grew up in a mafia family. She killed her first two husbands. She's an alcoholic. She's completely inappropriate. And I launched her at a time when we were very much in, like, it felt like a maximum policing of everyone's etiquette, And I wanted someone who was the counterculture to that, who still walked this very fine line talking about, trans women, but wasn't watching every single, like, she was like, fuck it, I've lived this already. Like, I don't need to watch my words. And so that was her. And she hires this assistant who she called Jules, who was a stripper in Tampa and moved to New York to be like part of this world because New York is such a beacon. And they have this very dysfunctional, abusive relationship. And so that was the birth of these two narratives, and the narratives just keep growing. So it's like, it's basically long form storytelling with characters that I create that I relate to on some level and love.
1: One of the things I love about them is that whether it's Coney Island or Brooklyn, it feels like what you capture is it's a caricature, but it also feels like a very real aspect of New York life. So I think, and that I think because Alexis Vuitton as a brand, I think is so synonymous with New York anyway, it does feel to me like it perfectly marries the brand. It feels like a true extension of the brand. But I wonder, in doing this kind of marketing, did you ever wonder if and how it will translate to revenue, how it's going to work in that way?
0: Yeah, I did. I mean, one thing I do want to say is when I first launched it, it was also in the middle of COVID. And to me, it was a love story of New York City, because I'm a born New Yorker. So I grew up in Brooklyn. So I wanted to show, like, this is the New York City that I remember and love. So I'm glad that that read. In terms of the marketing, it's funny. I think I've done some things well, and sometimes I just do things because I want to do them. I wasn't really thinking about selling product, and we never sell the product. I really just wanted to do it because it excited me to be. I'm always a bit of a punk at heart, even though now I'm 57, you know. And to me, it was kind of like a fuck you to fashion and a fuck you to capitalism, but I'm also selling a product the same way. Did it translate to like tons of dollars? Not really, but I kind of didn't give a shit. But did it build? You know, I had. When I bought the brand back from Brooks Brothers, the brand had been kind of muddied, right? It had been just like left, you know, for 5 years. So I had to kind of come in a little bit like a bull and just be like, actually, no, this is, you know, I'm known for being disruptive. So this is actually what this brand is. So from a halo perspective, definitely. I think everyone's eyes were on the brand. You know, a lot of people have knocked off that form of narrative marketing. And we did sell, like it did sell, but I have to admit, I can't even help it. I'm like, I think I do it. I'm like, you know what? I know I could be selling more through if I just wasn't inappropriate, but or saying stuff that I believe, but I'm like, I don't really give a shit. Like, this is what I'm doing. So yeah, I seem to not care.
2: 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And that's it for this week's Monocle on Fashion. We'll be back next Monday with industry news and in-depth interviews. I'm Natalie Theodosi. Thank you so much for listening.

0: the latest from Monocle on Fashion there. My thanks to Lily Austin and Natalie Theodosi for another great episode. We've got some music to close up the hour just after this.
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0: This is The Atlantic Shift on Monocle Radio. I'm your host for the next few hours up until midnight London time, Hassan Anderson. And we're about to treat ourselves to a few tunes now. Kicking off in Belgium, it's Pierre de Mer.

0: cluttered cacophony of wonderful jazz sounds. That's Jazzino with Celebration from the UK, a Monocle Radio classic for you there. We've got more music coming your way just after this.
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0: You're tuned in to Monocle Radio. Still a few songs ahead of us before we tip into the next hour, moving towards 2100 hours here at Midori House in London. Well, we'll hear the latest from Monocle's guide to the built environment, The Urbanist. Before that, though, we're off to Brazil with Gilson's.

0: But either way it goes. My therapist told me that I should tell you the truth. And you're still angry. So sometimes I feel like I still should have lied. I tell you the truth because I care. But I also lie to you because I care. But if I tell you the truth, I guess I can sleep better at night. But then it looks like I don't care because I'm telling you the truth. I mean, I guess I'm just not a... Everybody hates when they get to that part when they realize that I don't want to tell you I don't care, but if it seems like I don't care, it doesn't mean I don't care. It just looks like I don't care. Because my emotions have been sanded off. I live in LA, sweetie. What do you expect?
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Yeah, he's cute, but he's always late. At least the sun's on my face. Big night last night. I wish I wasn't hungover. Fuck it. Maybe you won't notice. I swear he's just been away. I need a holiday. He's always talking about Barcelona. I could live there. Maybe we will. Wouldn't that be crazy?

Oh, he's really kind of hot. He's so passionate about everything. Am I that passionate? Did he just order a shot? I like it. The pub's always been a winner. Good date spot. Well picked by me. Oh, wait, it wasn't Barcelona. It was Paris. I fucking knew it was Paris. I do love Paris.

0: Collect 200 with She Waits, bringing us to the end of our tunes for this hour. Tons more stuff coming your way a little later on, but up next, stay with us, it's The Urbanist.
1: You are listening to Monocle Radio in association with Chanel Watches. The silhouette of the J12 watch sets itself apart with its clean, precise lines. Yet once worn, it is its softness that stands out. Polished with diamond powder, the highly resistant ceramic that adorns it entirely feels as smooth as silk against the skin. A sensory appeal, painstakingly perfected for over a quarter of a century, that reveals the watchmaking excellence of Chanel. An invincible softness that becomes one with whomever wears it. Chanel Watches, official timekeeper of Monocle Radio.
0: It's 9 a.m. in Wellington, 2300 in Doha, 2100 here in London, and 1500 in Chicago. That's the time on Monocle Radio, brought to you by Chanel Watches. From Midori House in London, I'm Hassan Anderson. Now, coming up this evening, we'll hear a brand new tale from the cities we call home in Tall Stories. We'll also dip into the world of design and enjoy some great music too. Up ahead, though, it's a brand new edition of Monocle's Guide to the Built Environment, The Urbanist. That's all ahead on Monocle Radio. And now it's time for the latest edition of The Urbanist.
2: Europe competitiveness is about quality of life for people. So attracting talent, innovators, entrepreneurs, families, we need to create cities which are resilient because people want to live there.
3: What did we learn at this year's Urban Land Institute Europe Conference in Berlin? This is The Urbanist, Monocle's programme all about the cities we live in. I'm your host, Andrew Tuck. The Urban Land Institute's Europe Conference is a regular stop on this programme's calendar, bringing together voices from across the real estate sector to assess the current day challenges for our cities. This edition's theme was how Europe can remain competitive, and the event hoped to show that real estate isn't just a backdrop to growth, but an enabler of it too. Monocle's senior foreign correspondent, Carlos Rabella, was there on the ground. And I'll hand over to her now, reporting from Berlin for The Urbanist.
4: What is the future of the built environment in Europe? This was the question at the heart of this year's Urban Land Institute's Europe Conference. Taking place in Berlin, the event brought together investors, developers, policymakers, and urban innovators to explore how European cities can remain competitive, resilient, and fit for future generations. Simon Durkin is the CEO of ULI Europe, and he explained why this focus on European competitiveness this year.
5: We're in a world where markets are dominated by media coverage of geopolitics and particularly MAGA. And I'm very much of the view that we need a bit more MEGA. You know, I think Europe needs to elevate its voice, but it's more than just elevating voice. You know, it's about understanding how we deliver growth. And you know, growth is not easy to find across Europe. And so I think it can only be addressed by getting the right people in the room to have the conversations about what does need to change. Simply doing what we've always done isn't going to in itself deliver growth. So we need to all work together to deliver a growth agenda that is going to work for real estate, for the built environment, but also for the economy. The built environment is a driver of economic growth in its own right, and we need to see it as such.
6: Speaking to people here throughout the day, that idea of a mindset shift really keeps coming back up again, be it in relation to, you know, alliances when it comes to geopolitics and how that affects decisions at city level, to trends in the market, and even how dependent Europe as a continent is of certain regions. What do you think are some of the ways we can go ahead in terms of, you know, the ULI community and its friends to change that mentality and to start doing things a bit differently?
5: It's got to start with multiplying the brain power that exists across our membership, and that's exactly what we're doing here. it's almost impossible to achieve remotely. So bringing people together is critical. And as we think about the market cycle that we're moving into, it's important to recognize a number of things. Firstly, we have been through cycles previously. I know cycles typically would last between 10, 13, 14 years cycles, and they'd be very pronounced. That's not what we're experiencing now. So we're in this period of heightened volatility. It's heightened, but it's the new normal. So, you know, we're getting used to volatility. So thinking about where we're going, it's less relevant to just understand the past now, maybe than it has been in the past. The history's always been a good indicator for where we might be headed. That's far less the case these days. So thinking about the future requires us to maybe not obsess too much about the short-term noise and think about what are the long-term drivers. So yes, it's really important to us that we may see an inflationary spike later on this year. And it's important to us that markets are pricing in 2 or 3 interest rate hikes now, which 6 months ago, certainly in the UK, markets were forecasting drops in interest rates. So it's a complete change in monetary policy, but this is an immediate reaction to an event. So if we want to think about where we're heading over the longer term, real estate's a long-term asset class, we've got to worry about the short term, absolutely, but try and look through it at what are those longer term trends.
6: Now tell me, why did ULI choose Berlin as the city to host this year's conference?
5: That's a great question. I think Berlin is a city that has been through such transformational change, unlike any other city in Europe. And it still feels like there's a huge amount of transformational change still coming. You know, we love the fact that Berlin's a center for creativity and the arts. And they're incredibly important as we think about the sense of place. You know, it's less about just office districts. You know, it's about the place that's been created. And it's a fabulous place to be.
6: Now, Simon, you are the new CEO of ULI Europe. What are some of the ambitions you have for the role? Of course, starting off strong here, of course, with the whole community together. But what are some of the ambitions you have set for your mandate?
5: I think my overarching ambition here is to keep the ULI relevant, to evolve the ULI from what is already a fantastic base. But we do need to evolve. The world around us, the market around us, is changing really quickly. And it's not just decarbonization and demographics and digitalization and technology and geopolitics. The combination of all of these things means that the market is changing very, very quickly. So hence our members' businesses are changing very, very quickly. And in order for us to stay relevant, we need to evolve with them. We don't need revolution, but certainly we need to evolve.
4: In order to accelerate this transformation, practitioners and local leaders need to rethink how they approach city building, a sentiment that was echoed by Kirsty Lund, the CEO at GEL.
2: People don't experience cities as sort of one building or one specific area, right? They experience it as a whole. And it's really, really important for us when we're doing different projects that we start with people and the life that is lived there and have an holistic view from the get-go. I mean, many times GEL is brought in when things have gone wrong. So our ambition here is to start to talk about how can we get both public and private to work together? How can we from the get-go have a shared vision about what we want to create and start with what is important, because really good neighborhoods is about finding where people actually want to live, and Europe competitiveness is about quality of life for people. So attracting talent, innovators, entrepreneurs, families, we need to create cities which are resilient because people want to live there.
6: Well, you mentioned there the multiple stakeholders. Yes. And that really brings me to that point of, you know, it becomes really difficult to bring all those agents along and make sure their voices are heard when you are tackling a new project or coming in new to an existing project.
2: Exactly.
6: What do you think is the secret or the trick to get everyone together and aligned over one shared goal, in this case, creating more human-centric places?
2: I think one of the tools that we used for many, many years is data, right? So really qualifying and understanding what is important here in the context that we're in. And through that, create a shared vision about what are we holistically creating here. And then looking at the macro trends as well of what is going on so that we can find the win-wins for all stakeholders. If we can align there and build trust around that, it's easier afterwards to talk about the individual needs, right? So that kind of vision setting and creating a forum that is really also low barriers. So using an opportunity to get people together from the get-go usually is easier when you need to solve something later on. Right? So that's normally our tool and go-to place.
6: Well, you mentioned there the long-term vision, and you know, often with these large-scale developments, you know, you're talking about something that you might only see the results in 20 to 30 years, and obviously during that time you have economic downturns, you have political change.
2: Yeah.
6: How difficult is it to keep things sticking along and that vision in mind
2: when
6: you really don't know where you're going to be in 5 years and 10 years from now?
2: I read an article the other day about scaling innovation, right, and the need for bridge leaders. Mm. So I think that's what you want to create here as well, is really leaders, stakeholders, people that really share that vision and have the long-term glasses on as well. Because as things get tough, you want to make sure that you have that vision on there as well, right? And not just a short-sighted view. Obviously, there will always come problems along. And as you say, 15 to 20 years, a lot of things will change. But having that clarity of what are we creating here is really, really crucial, I think.
6: Being here, one of the key things is this conversation about bringing the public and the private sectors together.
2: Yeah.
6: And we know that when it comes to urban regeneration projects and large-scale projects, the funding part tends to be the most tricky one.
2: Yes.
6: Do you still think that public and private partnerships are the key to unlocking some of that funding? Or are there other models that you've been working with or that you've been seeing that perhaps can help drive some of this regeneration forward?
2: I think that we need to look at innovation as well. And I think we can learn there also from other industries. But I honestly think that the private public coming together and wanting to solve real problems and real issues together is also driving investment and the capacity to do that and creating that vision. So I think the magic lies in that as well, that we bring those interests. And I think that what we can do at GAIL is, of course, showing that through the data, really understanding what is needed here from a people perspective to create a human-centered city. What is needed and what do the public think is important and what's important for the investors and how do we bridge that? So I think that's very crucial.
6: When you visit a new city, for example, are you able to, I guess, immediately tell if it's thriving, if it's struggling? Are there signs in the built environment, based obviously on the work you and the team do at GAIL, that you are able to say, okay.
2: I think that we see that quite clearly. And personally, I've always looked at cities this way, which is interesting. I've always evaluated a city on whether I would live there or not. So this is something personal to me, and I do that every time. And now that I'm with my team, we just visited Dublin last week and had an amazing time and talking to different stakeholders, but also had time to walk around the city and see the city. And it's very clear to us using the GAIL lens, where do we see opportunities? Where do we see that improvement is needed? Where do we see life? And how do the city cater for life? This comes very natural and we have some very interesting dialogues from different perspectives there.
4: One of the many ways cities are driving innovation is through large-scale urban regeneration projects, which require all parties to be aligned and share a long-term vision for the neighborhood. One person who knows exactly what that entails is Nick Searle, who's a strategic advisor at Urban Partners, and before that worked for over a decade on the development of King's Cross in London. I asked him what it takes to make such complex ventures a success.
7: Developers have a habit of getting in sites like this, go and see an architect, get a plan, start drawing boxes to figure out how much you can get on it, doing some sums in the background about viability and all the rest of it. And funnily enough, when you turn up with your drawing, with your boxes that you've worked out to make sure that your spreadsheet works, local authorities, other bodies, you know, in the case of King's Cross, English Heritage and the others, don't react well. They've not been taken on the journey. You haven't asked them what they think or what they want, and you've just turned up with a drawing. And the moment you turn up with a drawing, drawings are very binary. They create emotional reactions. Spending time actually getting to understand what everybody wants out of this. That doesn't mean you can deliver everybody's ambitions, but words are far more nuanced than drawings. So actually using words and writing things down to create shared ambition around what you're trying to achieve and focusing on the areas where you agree and highlighting them and then actually publishing it in some form to say, we have worked together, we have created a shared ambition. And, you know, I'm intentionally not naming who the people are because the people are whoever you want the people to be in this process, whoever it needs to be. But you actually publish that as a kind of, it's more than a mission statement. It has to have some substance to it. But once you do that, that now becomes, in effect, the brief. It may not be a technical brief, but it's kind of an ambition brief. And then when you start to draw things, when you start to go to the next level of detail, you've got something to measure it against. You've got some criteria to say, well, this was our ambition, therefore, or this was our ambition, therefore not. And so, therefore, you have much more grown-up conversations. They're not nearly so emotional, not nearly so binary. And through that process, you know, you've identified the areas you agree on. That doesn't mean you agree on all the other stuff. But you've now created trust, and you've created a basis for an ongoing conversation to address those other things. This is not rocket science. It's not unique to real estate. This is how we go about our lives. It's how business goes about solving other problems. We just have this process in real estate. I mean, we even talk in military language. We have planning battles, you know, and you win planning permission. By definition, if somebody wins, somebody loses. It's kind of, we have this very binary approach to it. If we won planning permission, somehow somebody lost something over here. That doesn't have to be the case. And, you know, the development industry has a lot to answer for in this, because they haven't always lived up to the things that they said they were going to do, and therefore they're not well trusted. And so, in my view, it comes down to us in our industry to help build that trust. We need local authorities and governments and city authorities to meet us halfway, but we've got to go with that kind of approach.
6: Now, you mentioned the work in King's Cross, and I know that you also worked on Brent Cross Town.
7: Yeah.
6: And those are really two remarkable examples of how a master plan can change an area and really bring about new life and redefine an area that is difficult now to imagine or to remember how it used to be before those interventions. So I wonder, based not just on that experience, but using those examples, what distinguishes a master plan that's effective and that truly delivers, you know, better quality of life and a place that is human-centric and people in mind versus one that is a bit more utopian and harder to deliver?
7: The big principles we applied to King's Cross, and which people have said to me in a different context that King's Cross achieved this, is it was one of the written principles was what's good for King's Cross is good for London. So there is always this ambition to be part of the city, not isolated from the city. This is not about gated communities or even perceived gated communities. So firstly, you're part of the city, but secondly, you're additive to the city. What is it that you are doing or bringing actually extends the benefit beyond where you are? And somebody came to me at one point and said, what you've done has been great for the King's Cross area, but it's had a fundamental impact on London. People are now looking at these opportunities in a different way. They're looking at how areas around railway stations can be used in a different kind of a way. And so it had that broader impact. It's very hard to answer your question with, where you need to have so many squares and so many streets and all those kinds of things, because every single one is completely different. Brent Cross was an utterly different set of conditions. It's suburban, not gritty urban. It doesn't have two major train termini sitting there. It doesn't have a canal running through it. It doesn't have a plethora of 1860s heritage goods yard buildings to play with. So King's Cross was difficult because of all the things I've just described, but when you look at it now, you go, well, it's got all those advantages, hasn't it, and all those things. Brent Cross was very, very different. We had to kind of make it from the ground up. So the things that make the difference are as much about the process that you go through as they are about the actual product, because the actual product has to be relevant to that place and, really critically, has to be relevant to its time. And things do change. In a 25-year project, building in flexibility to what you're doing is a really important part of allowing these things to have a kind of organic growth over time. It's those kinds of things, it's the mindset, the attitude and the process, and the ability to maintain those relationships with

0: Are only successful if they serve the community they're in. It's crucial to deploy a people-first approach to design and to put public spaces at the top of the list for any future development, something that Carol Coletta, who's a fellow at the Bloomberg Center for Public Innovation, has spent her career advocating for.
1: Social infrastructure, the parks, the libraries, the plazas, the streets that have been remade for people and not cars, are really the underpinnings of our ability to meet strangers, to create the low stakes, everyday, weak ties among strangers that are critical to community cohesion, critical to getting things done, critical to our being able to act collectively as a community, and critical now we know even to intergenerational economic mobility. So I would say we are not going to make them generally in neighborhoods anymore because we tend to segregate our neighborhoods very much by income. Thus, we segregate our schools by income. And so where are people across demographic differences, particularly income, ever to make the weak tie connections that are so critical to becoming the collective we? That has to be social infrastructure.
2: Now, one of the things I always love when we talk about cities is this idea of social spaces as public living rooms, you know, extensions of one's home. We saw with the pandemic, for example, with COVID, the importance of having spaces outside of the confinement of your home when a lot of people didn't have balconies. But even beyond that, you know, cities have this amazing ability of finding those gathering points in Europe on a hot summer's day by a fountain in a square. Sometimes even shopping plazas can have that effect. Talk to me a bit about the importance of these spaces as extensions of people's living rooms and as a way of fostering that connection.
1: If you think of the original reason cities were created, they were created fundamentally to bring people together. And yet, so many trends in our lives are causing us to separate, causing us to feel insular. In fact, if you look at the progression of our attitudes over the last couple of decades, we've gone from fear to polarization to grievance that sort of landed on insularity. And those are the trends. That's what we're experiencing, including in the developed markets. So what can we do about that? I think there's an urgent need for public space that is so seductive that it will lure people of differences, across their differences, to be in the same space together. So I think of it less as a living room, because living room still sounds personal to me. I think about it as hubs, where it's no one's neighborhood, it's no one's living room, but it's our space together. We all own it. We all own a piece of it. And that's a true statement with public space, right? We all own a piece of it. But we need to feel that and feel that we can all occupy that space equitably and respectfully, generously. And I'm seeing evidence of that everywhere. Gyms, right? Places to learn from. But what we need to figure out is how to do that on a mass scale.
2: Now, we're here at the Urban Land Institute's Europe Conference, where among the people attending, you have CEOs, leaders of companies. And it really makes me think about that idea that, you know, more and more cities are competing to attract talent, entrepreneurs, businesses. There's a crucial role here, isn't there, that the social infrastructure can play in that discourse in helping attract talent?
1: We think of social infrastructure as amenities. These are not amenities. They are basic infrastructure. They just happen to be not pipes and roads. They happen to be places of beauty and resilience and ease and rest and joy. And cities that can deliver that to citizens will be the cities that win. People are so frazzled. Think once again, that progression, fear, polarization, grievance, insularity. That's what's happening. So which cities can overcome those trends and bring people together so that we're not fearful, we feel joyful in the presence of strangers, we feel safe, our lives are enriched, we even feel we gain from that. I think that's the city challenge today. Social infrastructure is so much more than an amenity, a nice to have once you've done all the important things. No. 60% of mayors in the Bloomberg Global Network

0: say strengthening social connections is a priority. Now think about that. Those are people who are dealing every day with financial crises. How do we produce more affordable housing? How do we repair the deteriorating pipes? And yet they say strengthening social connections is a priority. And I believe they know what the trust data shows, and that is that local trust still exists. People trust the institutions they deal with every day, and mayors and developers and property managers and investors need to understand that and capitalize on that. And I think that's the opportunity here. I've already heard that foreshadowed in early discussions yesterday. I expect to hear more of it today.
1: Now, this event is also about recognizing those leading the way and whose work is having a positive impact on the communities they serve, and that's through the ULI European Leadership Awards. I sat down with Anne Kavanagh, who's the European Chair of ULI Europe, to find out more about this year's winners.
2: Each year in Europe, we have three awards. One is an overall leadership award, which recognizes a senior leader whose achievements demonstrate both personal and professional contributions to the real estate industry, and more importantly, to the wider community. We have a European Talent Award, recognizing the standout professional, personal, and civic commitments to the industry of a young talent up to 35 years old.
1: And the last one is about the award for diversity and equity and inclusion.
2: Yeah, so this is a really important one. It was named after Trish Barragan, who was a ULI member who sadly we lost early to cancer. And the award, the Trish Barragan Award for Diversity, Equity, Inclusion, recognizes an individual who stands out for both their leadership and contribution to advancing and promoting D&I in the industry, and again, the broader community. And that was something that Trish herself was really passionate about.
1: Well, let's dive in then to some of the winners of this year. Which category would you like to start with?
2: Well, let's start with the European Leader Award. So this year's winner was Mikael Bulow-Lensby, who is the founder and the CEO of Urban Partners. And he's had a phenomenal career, being an entrepreneur, an innovative entrepreneur, developed businesses, and being an absolute leader in his field, developing high-performance, innovative teams. And when we looked at his achievements and what he's done, he was a standout candidate for this award.
1: Let's move now to the next winner. We have also Honoré Achillesimo, who's from JLL. Which award did Honoré win?
2: Yeah, so he won the Trish Barragan Award for DE&I, and such a well-deserved winner. The reason we gave him the award is that he has been building networks and supportive communities in a very humble way, in a very understated way, to support others in the industry to achieve and to thrive.
1: Last but not least, we want to talk about the European Talent Award, right? And in this case, it was Ruslan Hajduk that won the award this year. Why was that?
2: Oh my goodness, he was so impressive. He was nominated by many of the young leaders that have worked with him. And he was, again, a standout candidate in a very rich field. I think, you know, the work that he is doing with his podcast, with Ukraine, his commitment to ULI have all been phenomenal. And as he said on stage last night, he's young, he doesn't sleep a lot. You know, we were asking him where he finds the time and the passion for the number of projects that he's involved in. And again, he was an outstanding winner.
1: The current geopolitical climate was the underlying theme of this year's conference, reinforcing the need for Europe to be more competitive while continuing to foster its historic alliances. Sir Robin Niblett is a distinguished fellow at Chatham House and the incoming head of New College Oxford, and I wanted to get his take on what this means for cities and urban centres.
3: There is a focus now on food security. There is a focus on being able to extract potentially some of the energy from more than cities, solar farms, maybe geothermal in the future, onshore wind as well as offshore wind. So I think of the kind of rural-urban situation as something more interconnected. The ability of cities to thrive and survive in a more geopolitically contested world is going to require a more holistic approach to space in general across countries. And rather than simply seeing urban centres as the generators exclusively of growth, or of new growth, should we say, and the rural as the thing that had to be left behind, it's a more contested environment now. The votes amongst the more populist parties tend to be a bit more rural and some of the poorer urban areas, whereas those established parties that are struggling in a way don't need more votes tend to be in the cities. So I tend to think of things politically, and cities were drivers in a way of globalization, and cities were the political centers of globalization, and so they're going to have to fight a bit harder for their voice to be heard. What does that mean for cities in terms of cityscapes? Energy efficiency is probably one of the few ways that Europe is going to be able to compete more effectively in energy. We cannot catch up with America on fossil fuels, and we're not going to. We don't have the resources, and we wouldn't accept it environmentally in any case. We can't catch up immediately with China on cheap energy renewable production. We will do it, but we won't be as competitive. So the question is, can city centres become sources of energy efficiency, which then mean you don't need as much energy, and something where European inventiveness and need may come together in an interesting way.
1: For Monocle in Berlin, I'm Carlotta Ribello.
4: That's all for this week's episode of The Urbanist. 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This episode of The Urbanist was produced by David Stevens and also Carlotta Ribello, and David edited the show too. I'm Andrew Tuck. Goodbye, and thank you for listening, City Lovers.
5: That was The Urbanist. 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
5: You're tuned in to Monocle Radio. It's a fantastic time to have done so because we've got some great tracks from around the world to play now. Kicking off in France, here's Holy Bruin. We can never

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0: Jean Tanik with Something to Talk About featuring Kea and Star there, bringing us to a break. We'll be back shortly after.
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0: This is The Atlantic Shift on Monocle Radio. I left you in France, and that's where we're staying. Up next, it's Dopamine and Remain Your Love.

first kiss. You're giving me walk of shame. 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

0: You're listening to Monocle Radio in association with Chanel Watches. The strength of the Caliber 12.1 manufacture movement lies in its uncompromising robustness. Yet it is the infinite smoothness with which it delivers the seconds that guarantees the J12's flawless chronometric precision. Visible behind is a perfectly circular oscillating weight and 191 meticulously assembled components, reflecting the prowess of the Caliber 12.1. The embodiment of Chanel's watchmaking excellence with understated strength. Chanel Watches, official timekeeper of Monocle Radio.
1: It's 8 a.m. in Sydney, midnight in Bucharest, 2200 here in London, and 6 p.m. in Montevideo. That's the time on Monocle Radio, brought to you by Chanel Watches. From Midori House in London, I'm Hassan Anderson. Plenty still to come before I leave you at midnight London time. Over the next hour, we'll hear a brand new edition of Tool Stories. Later on, we dip into the world of design. Plus, we'll enjoy some great music along the way too. That's all ahead right here on Monocle Radio. This is Hassan Anderson here with you until midnight London time. Now it's time for a new edition of Tool Stories.
2: Only one of Japan's five great prisons of the Meiji era remains today, and it operated for over 100 years through the 20th and the early 21st centuries. This facility is now a protected building and has recently undergone the slightly odd transition from juvenile detention centre to museum and luxury hotel. You're listening to Tall Stories, a Monocle production brought to you by the team behind The Urbanist. I'm Andrew Tuck. In this episode, Hendel Hento takes us to the Nara Juvenile Prison.
3: Japan's ancient capital of Nara is known for its many architectural marvels and unique public spaces. Scores of visitors flocked to Todaiji Temple, one of the largest wooden structures in the world, and to nearby Nara Park, where over 1,000 deer roam free, competing for the attention of tourists who feed them special crackers, hoping to snap the perfect souvenir photo. But unknown to most, Nara has more to offer than its famous ancient monuments. Not far from the imposing outline of Todaiji lies an equally striking building, but one that looks very much out of place in the old Japanese city. Tall red brick walls hide the interior from prying eyes until you arrive at the main entrance, a Romanesque gate reminiscent of a grand European castle. But this is no fortress designed to keep people out, rather to keep them in, as this is the former Nara Juvenile Prison. The last surviving member of the five great prisons built during the Meiji era to modernize Japan's judicial system, the facility was completed in 1908 and was designed by Keijiro Yamashita, a public worker for the Ministry of Justice, known for his many prisons and courthouses. This was a time of rapid westernization in Japan, with a government eager to bring the nation up to international standards. For the Nara prison, that meant a more humane approach to incarceration. The site became Japan's first comprehensive training institution, offering not only vocational education and rehabilitation, but also high school correspondence courses, with inmates referred to as students. The premises even included a barber shop, where prisoners gave haircuts not just to themselves and the staff, but to the city's residents as well, helping maintain strong ties to the local community. The building's architecture reflected this focus on human rights. The 96 solitary cells feature vaulted ceilings and high windows, inviting in natural light and creating the illusion of a larger space, a welcome respite to those inside. Another functional design element was the use of the Haviland system, with five cell wings radiating from a central watch house, from which guards could supervise all hallways and cell doors at once. But functionality was not Yamashita's only aim when designing the prison. He made an effort to make the building pleasing to the eye, according to Western architectural ideals. The main gate is flanked by two turrets with domed roofs, finished by small ornamental spires. Between them, a Lombard band above the entrance arch proudly signals the structure's Romanesque credentials. Once past the gate, the two-story administrative building comes into view, evocative of one of those old and proud academies of the Western world. A central turret displays the typical pointed roof made with copper sheets. The windows are encased by granite ornaments, their grey presence offering an eye-catching contrast against the red walls. Inside, the watch house is brighter than expected, thanks to the high windows that surround the hall, their light reflected by the white wooden ceiling. The prison operated until 2017, when it was closed and given the official declaration of important cultural property. In an innovative project of conservation, Hoshinoya, one of Japan's premier hospitality brands, restored the building and converted it into a museum and luxury hotel, offering a space for prolonged self-reflection. As visitors explore the strictly regulated lives inmates led, and guests stay in one of the very cells once occupied by this unprivileged youth, they have the unique chance to ponder their position in society and to contemplate the fundamental meaning of freedom.
2: 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I'm Andrew Tuck. Goodbye. 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
1: 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For more reports from the built environment, tune in to The Urbanist on Thursday at 20:00 London time, right here on Monocle Radio. After a short break, we'll be enjoying some great music.
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0: 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I'm your host, Hassan Anderson. Still a few songs to go before we move into the next hour, rapidly heading towards 2300 hours here at Midori House in London, where we'll be hearing the latest from Monocle on design and exploring interiors from coffee shops to cultural hubs. Nick Manise and Grace Charlton will be discussing what makes an interior good or bad. Up next, though, we're off to France with Christophe Laurent.

0: From Palestine, Saint Lavant bringing our music to a close for this hour at least. There'll be tons more tunes coming your way later. Up next, it's Monocle on Design.
1: You're listening to Monocle Radio in association with Chanel Watches. Inspired by racing yachts, the J12 reconnects with its original inspiration and its original world, water. Both immensely soothing and peaceful, yet capable of unlimited strength. It is this breadth, balance, and singularity that define the intrinsic values of the first unisex sports watch by Chanel. A sensory icon designed to transcend horizons that has shaped the world of watchmaking for more than a quarter of a century. Chanel Watches, official timekeeper of Monocle Radio.
0: It's 11 a.m. in Auckland, 2 a.m. in Abu Dhabi, 2300 here in London and 1500 in Los Angeles. That's the time on Monocle Radio, brought to you by Chanel Watches. From Midori House in London, I'm Hassan Anderson with you up until midnight London time, so just under 1 hour longer, but there's still a ton of good stuff to come your way whilst I'm here. Coming up shortly, we delve into the world of interiors on the latest edition of Monocle on Design, where we explore the new Monocle magazine and a look at some coffee shop interiors. That, plus tons of great music, is all ahead on Monocle Radio. And now here's Nick Manise and Grace Charlton with Monocle on Design.
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4: This is Monocle on Design, a show where we discuss everything from architecture and craft to furniture and graphic design. I'm Nick Manise. On today's program, interior designer Tola Ojualape on why the best spaces show how they were made, plus Rodolfo Agrella on branding a saint. All that coming up on Monocle on Design. Grace Charlton, Monocle's associate editor. We're back in the same studio.
5: How exciting.
4: So exciting.
5: You know what's really exciting is now that when we're recording, we can actually see when the other one's about to speak. I think that's what I'm most excited about, because when we're doing it over Zoom and I'm just staring into the abyss, it's not as interactive.
4: Removed guesswork. I like that.
5: Back in London, Nick, you're also back in London. You were just in New York City for the Design Week. That's where we caught up last. Well, since you're back from the land of the free, I was wondering if you could...
4: Home of the brave.
5: I was wondering if you could maybe share some thoughts on the design of the T1 phone. Have you...
4: The Trump mobile phone.
5: Yeah.
4: Would it be crazy if I had come back with one?
5: I think it would have been quite funny.
4: Like, is it worth it for the bit, though?
5: Yeah. Well, how much is it?
4: Yeah, probably. I don't know, but I could have expensed it for sure. It's research. It's research for the show. But it's this... I mean, I didn't realize he's built like an entire mobile phone network, which kind of blew my mind. I find just kind of terrifying. But they've also designed this phone, the T1 phone. And obviously, immediately I did some digging and I'm like, is it actually made in America? No, it's assembled in America. Well, I think all the kind of information around it is a little bit sketchy. It's like kind of hard to actually get details on it. But a lot of tech analysts are saying it seems to be its chassis and hardware seem to be based a lot on the HTC U24 Pro. So it's like a HTC, it's an Android phone, and that's a phone that's designed and manufactured in Taiwan. That, to me, immediately kind of deviates from his message. But it's this kind of shiny gold phone. I like shiny things. It's garish.
5: Whoa, I think it could be way worse. I think he really exercised, I don't know how much Donald J. Trump was involved in the actual design of this, but his team or him exercised remarkable restraint, if anything, because the design really lets the gold case speak for itself, as well as the, you know, sort of classy embossed American American flag with Trump underneath.
4: Well, no, this is exactly it, isn't it? It's wonderful. But you're partial to a gold phone. You had a rose gold phone? Rose gold computer?
5: I have a rose gold computer, which I don't know what possessed me when I bought it way back in 2017, but I thought it was quite fun.
4: Also, something just on this. Is it better just to get, if you're going to get like a piece of technology, just get like a raw material colour, get like a silver, I guess gold actually is technically raw material, something that actually reflects what it is. Like if you're getting an aluminium phone, just get something silver.
5: Yeah, you're right.
4: But overall, you're happy with the restraint of the design.
5: Yeah.
4: You are back online-ish, back with the iPhone. What other takeaways from Paris? You had a kind of like new daily commute, new daily ritual. Did you have a coffee shop you were stopping in at?
5: Yeah, it was really nice. Every day I'd wake up and just stare at the ceiling rather than scroll Instagram. Bit of a switch in routine. And then I would slowly make my way to the office, do like a half-hour walk through the Marais, stop for a coffee. Tried really hard to go to a new spot every time rather than just find one and go back.
4: What would make you stop?
5: If it looked like it sold specialty flat whites.
4: Yes. No, because this is it. You always make fun of me, I feel like, when we're in like Milan, because I'll go out and search out third wave coffee. There is something to good coffee, no?
5: Yeah, there really is. Especially if it is your routine or your daily, you know, intake of caffeine. I wanted it to be as good as I would have found it in London.
4: Nothing tops Australian coffee.
5: Nothing tops it. Oh my God, Australian coffee is like crack. Have you had one of those like large flat whites from the like, you know, bathers pavilions in Coogee or Bondi?
4: I'm still that only stuff, double espresso.
5: That would like, it actually like sends you shaking. Like it's so good.
4: Well, it's worth mentioning the reason we're talking about this, the reason we've kind of segued into this coffee chat is because the new issue of Monocle has a big report on coffee shop interiors. And maybe this is what I wanted to ask. So we're talking about quality of coffee. So does your order change from country to country?
5: A little bit, but then I'll sort of always revert back to the flat white suprematism, which thankfully is, you know, gone global now. Do you remember when we were in Miami and we arrived to a little specialty coffee shop and I looked at the menu and I didn't see flat white and I started panicking and he could tell and he was like, don't worry, we sell flat whites.
4: Immediately heard the accent. I believe they were already just starting to make the coffees.
5: Yeah.
4: But then this is something I learned in Italy last time. You have a slightly tweaked order.
5: Well, in Italy, if you're just at a regular cafe.
4: Not a specialty coffee, not a third wave outpost.
5: Exactly. You can order a macchiatone. This is only in the northern side of the country, which is the closest you can get to a flat white, but I just spoon off the foam.
4: Let's talk about interiors, which is what was included in the report. A favourite coffee shop interior for you?
5: I'm a really big fan of Super Freak in Sydney in the West, in Marrickville to be precise, and the interiors were done by Studio Acme, and I just think it's so cool. It's like got personality, but it's quite trendy, lots of wood, beautiful green, Marzocco machine matching the green of the walls or whatever. But then on the opposite end of the spectrum, I really like Cafe Prukul in Vienna, which is a sort of iconic mid-century establishment where you can go and order a coffee and just sit there with like two boiled eggs that they serve in a crystal cup and chives toast, and they will not bother you. And the waiters wear like little tuxedos, and it's that real sort of Viennese coffee culture where you can sit there for hours on end writing an article for the Monocle winter newspaper, say, and they will not bother you. Like, you have to aggressively flag down the waiters to get the bill, and they look a bit offended when you leave. But what about you, Nick? What are your favourite coffee shop interiors?
4: I don't know. I think I'm maybe quite similar to you. The one that I've really enjoyed kind of, I guess, quote-unquote, discovering recently was during Milan Design Week, every morning I went to Rito, which, sensational coffee, but they did this thing where they've blended, I'm going to be honest, it did make it a little bit confusing in there, but they've blended kind of like the stand-up espresso bar that you find typically across Milan with sit-down, kind of like seated coffee and brunch. So it kind of got a little bit confused in there. But the coffee was good. Beautiful aluminium counters, which I know you'd love. Timber-clad walls. It was just kind of sensational. And I think that is the cue that you're in a third-wave coffee shop. When you kind of have plywood cladding and an aluminium counter, you know the coffee's going to be good.
5: Yeah, when I see that reflective aluminium surface vibrating.
4: I'm finally home. So let's continue this kind of interiors talk. We're going to go to our first conversation on today's show, an interview with Tola Ojulape, who is the founder and creative director of her namesake studio. I met her at the Collector's Lounge at the 2026 edition of Collect Art Fair. I did first clock her work when she completed the Africa Centre in Southwark in London, which is kind of a uniting space for the continent's diaspora. How would you describe her visual language, her aesthetic?
5: I think the first thing that springs to mind is how geometric it is. Like, she really loves playing with tiles that have like cool geometric patterns. It's quite graphic. Like, even there's a restaurant.
4: Graphic's a good one.
5: Yeah, there's like a restaurant here where the wine bottles are stored in these perfectly squared, cut out sort of like cubbyholes. Another thing is that it seems really tactile. Like there's a lot of different sort of woven fabrics.
4: Like it's that classic kind of rich materiality.
5: Yeah,
4: you know?
5: Like leather that looks quite raw as well, and like the lights. I don't know. So it's very warm and inviting.
4: Yeah, it makes you want to touch things, which I think is quite nice. But maybe it's better to have her kind of articulate her ethos and her vision. So let's throw to my conversation with Tola now.
2: To be candid, I did not anticipate how well received the Africa Centre would be. And I think when I just talking about my formative years, I never thought that I would end up doing the Africa Centre because, you know, as I've described, I just set out to be a designer. When I moved to London in 2012, obviously moving to an incredibly diverse city, I saw more people who looked like me, obviously much more in touch with my Nigerian heritage. And I started travelling back to the African continent. I didn't travel back to Nigeria, to the African continent, all throughout my formative years, all throughout the times that I spent in Milan or in Sligo or in Ennis. So it was a real awakening, and I started to document it. And so I was working in practice in London, working as a commercial interior designer, but then taking on installations and doing side projects. And so the Africa Centre, I'd done a few projects that had been quite visible, one notably at Somerset House in 2019 with the 154 Fair, which is a contemporary African art fair that happens during Art Week. And so I guess my name had been out there, also worked on a commercial project that had been quite visible. The Africa Centre came about as a result of that. So I know it might sound long-winded, but there's a real kind of connection to how it all came about. And so the Africa Centre reached out because they were looking for someone who could take on a very contemporary lens for this new building in near Waterloo. And that was really how it came about.
4: A natural evolution. I mean, I want to ask, you know, you're talking about contemporary lens, you're also talking about going back to Africa and I guess the research process involved in that. I mean, how do you blend this kind of research, maybe this responsibility as well to speak to the entire diaspora, not just Nigerian heritage? How do you kind of balance and manage all those things in this project?
2: I think that that was really where my strengths lied, because by the time I was commissioned to do the Africa Centre, I had travelled across West, North, South and East Africa. I'd actually spent a month in Rwanda and I went to the Congo. I did like a hike up in Musanze. He spent some time in Nigeria. I'd been to Dakar. So I really got very different perspectives. I've done like North Africa. So I got very different perspectives. I kind of walked through, let's say, East Africa being a West African and really realizing that actually Africa is a continent. I looked very, very different from everybody else. My pace, my approach, their way of life. So I think in pitching to the Africa Centre, I was able to demonstrate that actually Africa is not a country. It is a continent. It is nuanced. It has unifiers, but it's also very different. And I really think that was what made the difference. And I recognised that responsibility from the start, and I was able to articulate it. And I think maybe that's what resonated with the board and why I was appointed, because I wasn't speaking to a specific region. I was also very conscious that I am Nigerian. I'm West African, and Nigerians tend to, you know, they're always at the fore when it comes to conversations around the continent. Yes, because there are, you know, it's one of the most populous countries on the continent. But I was very aware of that, and I really wanted to demonstrate that actually there is a myriad of countries, a myriad of personalities on the continent, and that was what resonated really well.
4: You mentioned unifiers there. You know, on a vast continent, what are some of the unifiers that you pulled out? That's quite fascinating for me, if you're creating a collective space for an entire continent of people.
2: I would say that consistently I just found the warmth, and the warmth not only expressed through the people, I think through the soil, through the land. So an example of that is when you think of a place like Morocco or Tunisia or Algeria, and then you compare it to maybe somewhere like Dakar, there's a warmth that you would, for me, from my lens anyway, when I think of a colour palette, there's a warmth that you'll see consistently across. And that was something that was incredibly important. But also the Africa Centre wanted a home away from home. And I think there's something in that I think, yeah, I think Africans are incredibly hospitable people. They're very warm. They're very communal. Those were all kind of themes that we decided to play with rather than speaking specifically to a region or to a space.
4: So a warmth, I guess, in terms of colour, but also in terms of an environment.
2: Absolutely. A feeling, an experience.
4: Can I ask, it's maybe the dumb question, but how do you imbue this feeling of warmth in a space? What design decisions can you make to turn something that's, I guess, an intangible a feeling into something physically tangible?
2: I think for me, it's through tactility. I think that I was able to pull from not only from kind of photography that I had taken when I was in, I always think of like Dakar specifically. There is a lake called Lake Gori, but I remember the drive to that lake and just looking at all of the different colours of sand and how people interacted with kind of the environment. Then I think of trips in North Africa and I also think of a similar experience. And I think by pulling from some of the photography, that feeling of warmth, the colour palette, I think that was really how we were able to translate the concept.
4: I mean, tell me a little bit about this process. I know your work is very research-led, but it sounds to me, and I could be projecting, it sounds to me that you're almost always researching without knowing what the project is necessarily going to be. You're visiting the continent and inadvertently collecting without knowing you're going to win the Africa Centre Commission.
2: Yes.
4: I mean, tell me a little bit about that. Is that just part of who you are, or are you doing things knowing that you're going to eventually bring them back into your practice?
2: I think it's a combination of being intentional and also naturally who I am. I think that I'm an avid learner. I think that I'm curious. I think naturally as a designer, you have to be incredibly curious. I think that in how I live my life, I strive to always learn. So, for example, last night I was watching a documentary on Rammed Earth by Francis Kéré for the Goethe Institute in Senegal. That's just part of how I choose to live, but I know that that will come up in the nearer future. So I think it's a combination of intuition, being intentional, but also kind of always doing the research. I think you have to be.
4: Maybe let's take this lens and apply it to a more recent project. We bumped into each other at the Collect Art Fair. I realised that we'd had dinner together four or five years ago, but we kind of reconnected at Collect. I mean, you were responsible for the Collector's Lounge there called the Makers Library. Tell us a little bit about the research process and what you drew from the world around you for a project like that, speaking to an international craft fair audience.
2: Yeah, I loved that project. However, the relationship with craft really came about when about a year or two before, when I was commissioned to do a virtual workshop with Dazeen. It was a library, that was the brief, and we intentionally chose a maker library. And when SketchUp reached out to look at the lounge, it felt like it was a moment to be able to articulate some of the ideas that we had created virtually in real life. So that was really how it came about. As we have briefly discussed, in my practice, I'm always curious, always looking to materiality, always looking to create a feeling. It felt like a very natural response to look to tactility, to look to this idea of a library for the brief, to root it in a sense of place, recognizing that it needed to be a place of calm, somewhere that was a place, you know, quite still in comparison to kind of the busyness of the fair. So I think we leaned on the principles that the studio uses anyway, and I think the fact that we had designed this virtual library in the past was really helpful to kind of underpin.
4: And it was based on using a small selection of materials to challenge their use. Tell us a little bit about that.
2: That was incredibly intentional. We'd looked at kind of previous iterations for the space, but we recognised that actually the space is a pop-up. It has a limited time. How can we create something that will envelop people in the space, but also be conscious and responsible and recyclable where possible? And so we started discussing this idea of restraint. What does it look like if actually you pared everything back?
4: And then I guess when I'm starting to think of your practice, we're talking about another project that you're working on called Culture Cafe. It's a concept at the moment, but so much of it was about, I guess, highlighting marks of craftsmanship, this idea that you can imbue a space with culture and with craft. I mean, is that, it feels to me, we're seeing this huge rise of collectible design across the design world. That's obviously more probably in industrial and furniture, but are you seeing this in interiors as well, this desire for the human touch, this desire for spaces that speak to cultures and speak to people?
2: I think so. I think more than ever before, though we're connected, I think we're also very lonely. I think that we are moving into a world where there's a merge between the digital and the physical, and so designers have a responsibility to really think about how we live and how we embrace space. And I think more than ever, designers have to lean into human-centered design that makes you want to stay, design that makes you want to be communal, to be collegial, that speaks to the senses. And the Culture Cafe project speaks to that quite well, but also in a very contemporary manner. It embraces elements from the continent around kind of mark making, and that's mark making through print and pattern, but also through tribal marks, which is a kind of form of adornment, through architecture, through design. And so we were very fortunate to find a client who understood our concept and kind of understood our approach for desiring to create a space that would really encourage people to stay and to really kind of spend time in.
4: What's, I guess, the broader impact of that as well? Like, how does it change how people feel, how they go about their day, connect with each other?
2: I think it makes a huge difference when you actually create spaces that encourages people. I think people want to linger. I think that designers not only have a responsibility, but actually have that opportunity to design spaces and create spaces that encourage us to be communal. I always talk about piazza principles, and I think that we can, more than ever, we have to create spaces that encourage people to really kind of, that feel warm, that speak to the senses, that make you bump into one another.

0: interdisciplinary studio RADS, which he established in 2015. Clients include the likes of MoMA, Hella and Steinway & Sons. But what I want to talk about now is this is my favourite project that he's produced. It was the branding work, or essentially what is the branding work, for the recently canonised Saint Carmen Rendille Martinez. The picture we need to paint first is of Carmen. She's the first female saint from Venezuela. She was born without a left arm, and this is all relevant. She was born without a left arm, but practiced carpentry from a young age, despite her disability. At 23, she joined a French religious order, the Servants of the Eucharist, and established her own congregation, Servants of Jesus, in Venezuela in 1965. A big part of the mission of the Servants of Jesus was to make furniture. So she would turn things like wooden fruit crates into nightstands. She'd make pedestals to hold flowers, and it did ultimately inform his work with her. But he came into the picture as a designer, working with Carmen in 2022. So she died in the 1970s. Her family commissioned him in 2022 to design a portrait medallion to hang in the Church of St. Teresa on Manhattan's Lower East Side, where there's a big Venezuelan diaspora. The depictions of her until that point have kind of been all these kind of images of, I guess, her in later life. So her as an older lady once she had established the Servants of Jesus. So they were like, can we look at creating an image that's a little bit more youthful and that maybe that reflects her personality a little bit more? So he basically layered all these different images from her early in life, from her later in life, to create an image, an AI-generated image of her, which her family did sign off on from an era where they didn't have a lot of photos from her. I think in her 50s, they didn't take a lot of pictures of her. And he ultimately kind of produced this image that shows her with this cheeky smirk that they thought kind of captured her personality quite well. Rather than us paint the picture, let's throw to my chat with Rodolfo now.
1: I'm going to blame Caracas because I grew up in a place that it's like saturated with color and with stimuli in general. The vegetation, the light, the way the sun hits in Venezuela, it's completely different than here in New York or in Italy or even in Iceland. The interesting thing is that colors in Venezuela, the yellow in Venezuela, reads different there than here, and it's because of the light. So when I realized that, and then thanks to my architecture school background, I realized like light, it's very important. In Venezuela, we do everything to filter the light because the sun is super, super hard. Here and in Europe, it's more about like bringing the light in because buildings need light. So I realized that was something very, very special and important to manage. And when we work with artificial lighting for staging and like performances and shows like ICFF, light plays a crucial role because whatever you're showing with that light, it's going to affect the perception of that texture, of that material, of that color. So the story that you're telling with that product, if it's red, it's not the same if it's super red or more like a blood color, because again, the experience will get affected. So we carry this idea in everything that we do, even if light, it's not part of the project.
0: I want to use this as a jumping off point. You've won quite a significant commission. I mean, tell us about the cause for the canonization of Madre Carmen de Venezuela.
1: Oh my God.
0: Set us up. This is you're working okay with the Vatican. I mean, this is crazy. No?
1: Yeah. Yeah, it started as a small project and then it scaled up to the Vatican. We are honored to be commissioned to design the whole iconography of the first saint of Venezuela, which is Madre Carmen, Santa Carmen Rendiles. And we've been working on that project for like 4 years, and last October was a formal canonization, and the project still keeps in development because this is huge. So we designed the official portrait and every vehicle of connection to her, being the votive, with the space in Caracas where she would be, the oratory, the reliquary that holds her relic. It's a very interesting project because it taps into cultural and historical elements of Venezuela. And we filter that through the contemporary design as an experience.
0: Tell us how you filter that.
1: Because, well, essentially, we connect to her energy.
0: So it's not just about like copying what was done in the past or anything
1: like
0: that?
1: No. This project has many, many layers, and I can talk about this project for more than 2 hours only, and then there will be many
0: topics. We've got 10 minutes.
1: Yes, yeah. Essentially, we started connecting to her legacy and understanding who she was. The

0: It started as a small commission for a space here in New York, actually, to do a medallion in a church. As we dive in into the project, we did a lot of research, because not just of things that have been done in the past, but what was her story and what was her energy, because that's what we need to translate, right? As she was a saint translating channeling the energy of something above us, we as designers are able to do that and manifest stuff and translate things from the abstract world to the physical world. So we started to do that, and we learned that she was a badass, because she was born without an arm, and she was able, being a woman, last century, to convince the religious authorities in Venezuela to open her own congregation. And not just that, she was a furniture maker, because she will design and build pieces of furniture with one hand. So who has an excuse right now?
1: Yeah, no, right? Truly,
0: So we discovered that. When I discovered that, I was, okay, so this is a woman, a universal woman. So let's make it cool. Cooler, because she was already cool. So every decision from this project has been taken in consideration this idea of like communicating her energy. And number two, to communicate the energy of Venezuela. So that's why we have so much color. Everything is super clean. It's very vibrant. And that's the way that you connect to her.
1: Why did you pick energy rather than, you know, a particular aesthetic representation, or, you know, a very clear, I don't know, Venezuelan vernacular? Why her energy is the way to translate it?
0: I don't know. I think that, I consider myself, even if I'm very loud and we work with all of these things, I consider myself kind of a minimalist. So energy is the minimal element for me. So once you connect to that, you align everything to that. And we didn't want it to leave it just within Catholicism, even if she was a nun. So all the monogram and the full imagery, it's related to her. Obviously, there are many, many, many things like from the monogram, the amount of rays that the monogram has, it has a meaning in the Bible. All of this is like hyper-coded. Some things I can explain and some things I don't need to. It's just how you connect to this thing.
1: I'm holding, a business card for Santa Carmen Rendiles that you've made here. And it is, even I imagine the selection of the actual portrait, she's kind of got a cheeky grin.
0: Okay.
1: Maybe not what you'd necessarily expect from a nun or a saint.
0: Correct. So the portrait it's crucial here, because one of the things that came out of that study, of research of, you know, who had made saints before. And, well, nobody in the contemporary, but we know a lot of like Leonardo's and Raffaello's and all of these Italian masters that sculpted saints. So we had a fantastic archive of her pictures, but not from that 40 to 50 age when she was more prolific.
1: Yeah, she had no time to stop for a photo.
0: Correct, bravo. Yeah. And so we decided, as the masters before us use the technology available in their times, to use the technology available in our times, which is AI. So we educated a software to create the image of her using her own archival images and, once again, communicating the energy that she had, which is that sort of like sassiness, fun and loving, but just also caring. Because in the end, you're going to ask for a helping hand to somebody that has a lot of energy.
1: This is wonderful. I mean, I'm really hung up on energy, because I love that as a way of filtering an approach to work. Is this something that you're going to continue to use in your practice going forward, defining whether it's the energy of the space or the energy of a client?
0: I've been doing that unconsciously for more than 20 years. And of course, after this project, I'm doing it consciously. So it's even more stronger.
1: What's that conscious process? How do you start to break down an energy?
0: I don't know. I think it's something that you feel. I think that she has some sort of like involvement
1: There's a research to it as well.
0: Yes. Yeah. You start to ask questions to yourself. Why do I feel good here or not? What makes it feel good? Like when you start to disassemble a brief. So I think that I question myself a lot, and I question things a lot all the time. So I think that's part of the process. Like why, if I do this, I feel X way. If I don't do this, I feel this other way. And if I'm in a space with these characteristics, why? How do I feel or how do I don't feel? Fun fact, I would say, is that client-wise, I know if the project is going to be a success or not since the moment I say hello to the client, because that hello, it's an energy connection. I already know. Even if I know a person that just got introduced to me, I don't know if it's going to be a potential client or not, but I know that we're going to do something fantastic, like this interview, for example.
1: Thank you. A lot of work's gone into this. I mean, I maybe want to finish. It's perhaps less design related, but it is related to this project. I mean, did you learn anything about Madre Carmen? She's obviously a nun, so maybe not juicy, yes. But is there any kind of fascinating stories that you unearthed? I mean, you mentioned not having one of her hands, yes, and being able to still make furniture. I mean,
0: yes,
1: what did you find out about her that's maybe going to inspire you in your own life?
0: Well, just the fact that she was a furniture designer without a hand.
1: I mean, but what sort of furniture is she making?
0: This is crazy. Stuff for the congregation, because they needed furniture, but they didn't have the money. So as following Jesus' father, Joseph, that was a mill worker, a carpenter, she was doing that also. So there is no excuse.
1: That also sounds nice, because it kind of speaks to the essentialism of design.
0: Correct. Like
1: the fact that, you know, she recognized...
0: There was a need, and she solved it. And she solved it the way that she could solve it. And actually, her pieces are very beautiful. So yes, maybe it's that. It's like, don't think too much. Like, just tackle the need and solve it. And it doesn't matter if you don't have the perfect, let's say, set of tools or of materials or whatever, do it. This woman did it without a hand.
1: I mean, it's quite amazing.
0: And training.
1: And I imagine on quite a tight budget, yes, too.
0: Yeah. Obviously. A lot of restriction in that.
1: That was Rodolfo Agrella. You're obviously going to be canonized as a saint. Saint Grace of Marrickville.
2: Geneva?
1: Saint Grace of Geneva. I mean, what would you want your reliquary to look like?
2: I don't know. Maybe I'd want it to look sort of brutalist, concrete, Tadao Ando inspired, minimalist, but I mean, I can't pass up an opportunity to put a bit of aluminium in there.
1: No, it needs to be in there. But what can I ask? Okay, so you can do, they can do a body part, or they can do a piece of clothing as well. What are we putting in your reliquary?
2: I think I would put in there my eyes. I think they're my best feature, although my eyesight is horrific. Green eyes, but -8.5 vision.
1: I think that's it. As long as they're not being like donated as a replacement for someone, I think that's fine. Which is a beautiful visual to leave our listeners on. But that is all for today's show. For more design stories, pick up a copy of Monocle magazine. Today's episode was produced by Hassan Anderson and edited by Elliot Greenfield. I'm Nick Manise.
2: I'm Grace Charlton. Thank you for listening.
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3: This is The Atlantic Shift on Monocle Radio, meaning we're set to enjoy a few songs now before we go into the next hour, into the next day here at Midori House in London. We're going to kick off, though, with a tune that I would probably say is one of my favourites on the playlist. Here's Elena Ferreira and Arcade.

0: Donny Benet, also another one of my favourites from Australia. We've got more music coming your way just after this.
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0: You're tuned in to Monocle Radio. A few songs to go before we move into midnight, into the next day, into Tuesday here at Midori House in London. Up next, it's Thievery Corporation.

The Entrepreneurs, a weekly tour of the best in global business on Monocle Radio. Bye, bye, bye, bye. Bye, bye, bye, bye. Bye, bye.

0: Klanga Russell from Austria bringing us some vocoder goodness to close up the tunes for this hour, for this day here at Midori House in London. This is where I say goodbye for today. I'll be back across the week. I hope you all have a wonderful Tuesday.
1: You're listening to Monocle Radio in association with Chanel Watches. 7 times stronger than steel, the J12 ceramic is unmatched in its resistance to abrasions over time. Yet its greatest strength lies in its softness. Polished with diamond powder, it feels as smooth as silk against the skin. Combined with the Caliber 12.1 manufacture movement, the exceptional material embodies all the expertise and cutting-edge technology of Chanel watchmaking. An invincible softness that becomes one with whomever wears it. Chanel Watches, official timekeeper of Monocle Radio.
2: 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That's the time on Monocle Radio, brought to you by Chanel Watches. Hello and welcome to Studio One here in Midori House in London. I'm Anita Riota with you here on Monocle Radio. Coming up this hour, we'll sit down with Fernando Augusto Pacheco and tune in to the latest edition of The Stack. This week, we'll hear from cartographer Anton Thomas, who's also one of Monocle's Class of 2026 picks. Then in an hour's time, we'll see who's in the hot seat on the big interview. All that plus the usual great music from all over the globe coming up right here on Monocle Radio. 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
3: Hello and welcome to The Stack, a jam-packed show. We have QE cartographer Anton Thomas, the best place to buy independent magazines in Vienna. And talking about Vienna, we also feature a publication showcasing the best apartments in the city and the people living in them. And to top it up, we preview a magazine event in Portland. Enjoy the show.

0: From Midori House in London, this is The Stack, 30 minutes of print industry analysis, and I am Fernando Augusto Pacheco. For Monocle's June issue, we selected a few interesting people as our class of 2026. 16 emerging stars in art, politics, architecture, and cartography. I had a pleasure to speak with QE cartographer Anton Thomas about his beautiful maps featuring animals. Here he explains how maps can be art indeed.
1: There are many debates about maps as art, whether or not all maps are art. I believe probably that they are, as long as they're made by humans. But at the same time, yes, mine are covered in illustrations and all drawn by hand with colored pencil and pen. And that is incredibly rare in map making these days, although perhaps it's become more popular as well. I certainly think in this age of AI, there's more people embracing, at least I hope, there are more people embracing the arts that are made by hand with traditional materials. I certainly see a lot of beautiful work around, but everyone's got their own style. And the thing with maps is that they walk the line between art and science, which is always an interesting place to be, because on one hand, you've got this rich trove of information to work with. In my case with the world map, it's the entire planet of animals. That is the potential database in which I can pull from, along with all the wonderful colors of the world, of deserts and rainforests and ice. So that's a very rich database to pull from. But then, because it's also an art, there's artistic license. There are all the wonderful, graceful ways that you can try to articulate what you've learned. And that's where things, in some ways, get more mysterious in terms of what you choose to draw. That's where it really becomes a story that you yourself as an artist are going on. It's a journey. Drawing these maps is an absolute odyssey for me. And I feel it's a very rich place where science and art meet. And I've been very inspired by, for example, David Attenborough and just his whole tone there. His documentaries are entertainment, certainly, and they're visually incredibly rich and beautiful, but they also show you, they also teach you about this world. And I love working in that space. I'm not relying on the whims of my own artistic inspiration or muse. I'm not trying to pull things out of the ether. I'm actually working with information that's right in front of me. There's never any writer's block for me because I know what time it is. It's if I've just been drawing Peru, then next up we're probably in northern Chile. And it's that sort of following of breadcrumbs in a way that I just adore about the process.
0: And you live in Melbourne now, so tell us, where do you do your work? Do you work from your house? Do you have a studio? Where is your place where you are drawing those animals in northern Chile or whatever you're drawing at the moment?
1: Yeah, I live in one of the inner suburbs in Melbourne, which is a city with the population of New Zealand in its metropolitan area. So it feels quite removed from my background. But it's been a really wonderful place for me to live. And just nearby, there's this huge sprawling park called Yarra Bend, which you can get lost in for hours. And there's big flying fox colonies and the occasional grey kangaroo or wallaby that wanders down from further up the river. And it's a very natural place right in the heart of the city that I appreciate. Because, yeah, I draw my maps here in the room that I'm speaking in. It's my studio. It's pretty basic, but it's got everything I need. The pencils, the easels, the screen, some good natural light. But I think actually in some ways, more importantly, it has that park. You know, now I'm talking about it, just I am
0: the so... The park is your office.
1: Yes, to some degree it is, or it's like, it's what makes the office possible. It's what almost forms the atmosphere that I need to create. And Wild World, for example, a map that I'm sure we'll talk about it in a bit more detail, but that was a 3-year world map of nature that began at the early months of the COVID pandemic. So I was here in Melbourne and the restrictions were very tight. And so I had a lot of time on my hands and thought, okay, if I can't go out and see the world other than this precious park that's right over here with the bats and the kangaroos, I'm going to try and bring the world to me. And that was when I rolled out the piece of paper and started drawing. It's a very expansive type of art, cartography. You know, if you're dealing with, it's just the world is so vast, and even though I have studied it via maps and software and everything in a thousand different ways over the years, it just still stuns me how much is out there.
0: Tell us about Wild World. So that's your current project, right? I mean, I think it took 3 years, and yeah, it is the world you're talking about. You're not focusing on a particular area. So tell us about this project and what it means to you.
1: So Wild World was a map. I started it in 2020. I finished it in late 2023. So it was three full-time years that I did not expect it to take so long. But the amount of research and the sheer detail on it required it. So it's a world map of nature. It has got 1,642 different species drawn all across it, all drawn on one single original. And those animals all meet three basic criteria. So they're wild, so you won't find any domesticated species on there, no French bulldogs. It's representing wild animals. They're native animals only, so not species that were introduced by humans. And then extant animals, so not extinct. And that last part's really key, because what I wanted to do with this map was set it in the present day as a celebration of the natural wonders and heritage that this world still possesses, that the character that it still has. I mean, so much of this planet is still so wild. And I felt as I began drawing it that there is a lot of really when it comes to environmental news and ecological progression of history, it can be pretty depressing. There's a lot of bad news out there for sure. And I do worry that as we deal with this extinction crisis and climate change and other pressures on the natural world, as well as just encroaching urbanization, it's easy to forget perhaps just how wild the world still is. And so, yeah, in that spirit of, say, Attenborough, where it is, it's exciting, it's a celebration, it's not an obituary of a biome or of a species. So much of this world remains wild, and all of the species that are on the map, at least as of speaking right now, I believe are still with us. And what an incredible range there is. And there are some estimates of how many animal species are in the world are somewhere under 10 million. And so this is 1,642. It's not even the tip of the iceberg. It's the tip of the tip of the iceberg. And it's a beautiful world that's presented there. So I do worry, I think, that it's easy to feel dispirited and disillusioned in the current environment. And so setting this in the present day for me was a way of offering some hope.
0: What was the hardest kind of animal to draw? Is there such a thing?
1: Absolutely. Oh, yeah. drawing animals by hand, not every animal is equal. Was just reflecting on how patient you have to be to draw a giraffe the other day, because getting those patches is time consuming. I've long had an issue with porcupines. I find something about getting their quills to look just right with a pencil to be pretty tough. Yeah, then on the easy side are cute little birds, especially ones that are quite round like a finch. They almost look like cute Christmas decorations. I find them quite easy and fast. And snakes are actually quite difficult, because getting the way they coil up to look just right is not necessarily as easy as you might think for a creature with quite a simple shape. I love drawing whales. They're always hard and time-consuming, but worth it. And jellyfish. Yeah, jellyfish can be a little tough to get right. You know, again, it's these creatures with the simple shapes, or where you've got tentacles or spines. So those were a few, I think, that can be challenging.
0: Thank you very much, Anthony Thomas there, also featured in the June issue of Monaco. For more on his work, go to anthonythomasart.com. And as you know, I'm Monaco's official Eurovision correspondent, and this year's event took place in Vienna. While there, of course, I had to visit a place that sells a good variety of independent magazines. I found a place. It's called Softcover, located at Stumpergasse 5355. While there, I spoke with their founder, Sebastian Gansriegler.
2: Softcover exists now since 2.5 years. And it's a special shop for photo books, art books, design, and independent magazines. So a lot of small print, independent published. And so far, it's also a nice place for a community. And it's also a lot of work, of course, but also a lot of fun.
0: We're here. The shop is closed at the moment, but even when I was entering, there was someone else already waiting. So clearly it's a bit of a success story here, right?
2: Yeah, so far it's a big success. It was really missing in Vienna, I think. Special place for independent publishing. There are, like, of course, some museum shops that have some art books and magazines, but they're more mainstream. We really focus on small print and creativity and culture and special design materials. We also have a lot of events here, like artist talks and book presentations, magazine release parties. So that's also really important for Softcover, that it's such a nice community space.
0: I'm curious, what's your background before you opened Softcover? Are you a photographer as well? So tell us a bit more.
2: Yeah, I originally studied media design and media technologies, and I worked as a freelance photographer and graphic designer for a couple of years. I also published my own photo magazine called Auslöser, meaning trigger in English, and we published 5 issues, so for 5 years, 1 issue per year. And I was also the co-founder of a photo festival in Vienna. It was called Off Grid. And so through those 2 projects and my own passion and interest, Softcover kind of grew organically over the last couple of years.
0: Talking about the space, it's very cozy as well. Like even at the front, there's kind of a sofa so people can browse. Do you encourage people to come and browse and see what they like as well?
2: Yeah, sure. So a lot of people just come by to browse or find their inspiration for their own projects. So a lot of people also who buy the books and magazines also produce the books and magazines. So it's a nice community. They come by, find inspiration, and we just talk or discuss different papers or materials. You don't always have to come and buy something. You can also just come and buy for a chat or take a look.
0: Let's talk about the selection. I mean, it's a huge selection, I have to say. You can tell me about the numbers, but is there also a presence of titles from Austria or from Vienna? For example, there's this magazine that caught my eye, a CEO of Vienna magazine. She has a very cool cover. So tell us, is there something local as well as international?
2: Yeah, a lot of local magazines as well, like a Passion Thing magazine from a very small local design studio. As you mentioned, CEO Vienna magazine, that's now the issue number 8 about cars. There's a feminist design and art magazine called Koralle. There is a Fleisch magazine. It's more about Vienna and the culture in Vienna. What else? Let me see on the shelves.
0: Yes.
2: A healthy boy band magazine. It's called Healthy Times. It's from 3 cooks in Austria. It's all about food and restaurants. There's also Pop Chop magazine. It's all also about food culture in Vienna. Yeah, and then we have, of course, all kind of international titles from all over the world.
0: It's over 100. I mean, do you know more or less how many titles do you stock?
2: Right now, there are 1,500 titles.
0: Of course, over 100.
2: But of course, we see that every week is something new. Some of them are bestsellers, so we try to keep always the bestsellers here.
0: Who are the bestsellers?
2: For example, Catnip magazine. Mm-hmm. It's from Portland. It's all about cats. It's a very fun magazine. Okay. A lot of people love cats, apparently. There's one special book. It's called Until Death Do Us Part from Thomas Savin. He's a French artist and collector. It's a very tiny book. It's all about people smoking at Chinese weddings. So it's a typical Chinese wedding tradition that the bride lights up the cigarettes for all the wedding guests. The more cigarettes you light up, the better luck it should bring to the couple. And it's a very tiny photo book showing photographs of people smoking at the weddings. And it's packaged in a real Chinese cigarette box. So it's more like an art object.
0: And now a question that is not just soft cover, but do you feel that here in Austria or in Vienna, there's still quite a strong appreciation for print? The only reason I say this, I mean, even the free newspapers, there's still quite a lot of free newspapers. A lot of countries, they're closing down. But here on a national holiday, everything was closed, but on the main station, there was still a little newsstand that was open. What do you think?
2: Yeah, I think Vienna is such a great place for art and culture. I would say it's more traditional art and culture. So for like an off-space scene or independent scene, it's pretty rare to find something in Vienna. So that was also the motivation to create soft cover. There are some smaller spaces here and there, but they more have like mainstream magazines. But especially from young people, I see that they are more and more interested in buying and also collecting print stuff. And I think especially younger people, they are like fed up with social media and fed up with screens. So it's, I think, a great development that more and more print stuff is created nowadays. And especially in like art and design or culture scene, the printed material has such an importance. Mm-hmm. So people want to collect it, they want to have it in their hands, they want to hold it. You have the feeling of paper, you have the smell of paper. It's such a important material for us, I think, as human beings. Yeah,
0: I agree 100%. And finally, Sebastian, maybe, what are you reading? I wonder if you could give us some recommendations or, you know, of course, you have over 1,000 titles. It's a difficult question.
2: I really like also MacGuffin magazine from the Netherlands. They published now the issue number 15 about the stitch. So it's always about one object or one thing per issue. They have like one issue about the chair or the log or the wall or the letter. So the letter issue is one of my favorites because I also like typography, of course. Also, Never Too Small magazine. It's also really nice. It's a very popular YouTube channel with the same name, Never Too Small. And now since, I think, 2 years, they also publish a print magazine. So it's very new and it's all about small spaces, tiny apartments, tiny houses. So it's also nice to read and find some inspiration.
0: Thank you very much.

0: apartments in the city of Vienna and the people living in them, a success in this famously private city. Malou also just published her first book with 400 pages, and 64 Viennese opened the doors of their homes.
1: The thing about Vienna, I think, is so interesting that we're so private. We don't talk about anything. We don't want to show our apartments. But I was really pleasantly surprised when I started Vivien Wohnt, like 6 years ago, that people were so open to showcase how they live. And I think it's such an homage to Vienna and Austria itself.
0: It's a celebration of design as well, right? Because we want to know, because Vienna, I think, is a majestic city in many ways, right? So are you interested in that part? Not just knowing more about the people, but about how it looks, the design, the furniture.
1: Yeah, I love it so much. There's so many people that like curate their home as if it's like their own private museum. And Altbauwohnungen in Vienna, which are like high ceilings, you know, really big rooms, they're really common here. I think it's so beautiful, even if it's expats living here, or if you're here for like a month or so, they really curate their home as if it's their own space. This is like something that they come home to and they want to feel comfortable. And to Vienna, I think it just goes hand in hand. I mean, we have so much history and culture here, and yeah, I love it.
0: How do you find those people? Do you want somebody who is necessarily interesting or creative, or you're very open-minded? I mean, it must be quite hard finding some of those properties, right? You have to kind of dig in and use your context a little bit.
1: Actually, I'm so surprised, but when I first started, I only photographed my friends and my family, and I thought like, oh, no one's going to care about this. But eventually, then people started writing me that they want to participate with a picture, which is what back then the only thing I did. I only took pictures of the apartments. And no, actually, I get a lot of people asking me to come by. And it's not even about pretty apartments. I want the uncurated. I don't even ask for pictures before I come there because I want to be surprised myself. And it's always worked this way. Until now, it actually works pretty well.
0: I love it. And it's been a success. I mean, you have about 100,000 followers on Instagram and other platforms. But you wanted to do something in print, right? So tell us about the process, because I have a beautiful copy of your book in front of me. It is massive. But tell us about that process and why you wanted to do something tangible.
1: So I thought already right when I started Vivien Wohnt, like eventually I want to do something in print, because I think that when we're at home, we shouldn't be only on our phones all the time. But I wanted to have something that you can come home to, like if you can pick it up, read it, put it down again. Like this is not a book to read from start to finish. It should be like picked up every now and then, because you get to know different personalities, different interior designs. And eventually I started doing a crowdfunding with my graphic designer. And at first, I thought it would never work, but I'm also not someone who likes to ask for help financially. But eventually I thought, hey, let this be my challenge. And yeah, we managed after 4 months.
0: Is the book a little bit of a best of, or you had to do actually a lot of kind of new material for it?
1: Some are best of, like some of them have participated on the Instagram channel already, but there's others that haven't at all, and they only want to be in the book. They do not want to be on social media, and I think that's so beautiful. I think that's so interesting that they want nothing to do with social media, but then again, it worked for the book, so you can see it in the pictures.
0: There's some English text, so that means that you're thinking a little bit globally as well, so not just for Vienna necessarily.
1: I think it's important to show also that Vienna is diverse and multicultural, and it doesn't mean that everyone speaks German or doesn't speak German well yet. And most people speak English. I speak English actually all the time. And yeah, I think it's important to speak to these people as well. Like this book is also meant to be for people that can only read the summaries, but also learn a little bit from through the pictures.
0: That's super interesting. Okay, the book is out. How does it feel? Has it been well received? Because it's a new experience for you, because I know people can actually buy the book on your website. But where are you selling it as well?
1: So I didn't even manage to celebrate it at all, because I was just so into the logistics. I was taking care of literally everything, even though it was a challenge. And now after everything, I can actually celebrate it with you. So it was like my first day. But you can buy it on the website, on vivienwohnt.at.
0: Is this something early days that perhaps you would like to do it again? Something in print? Maybe a magazine?
1: Maybe. I would love to do a magazine. I would also love to do like a

0: weekly magazine or like bi-weekly, so that someone who like buys it can get to know new people in their city. But I don't know, I haven't really thought about it yet. I think I have to like still lay low from the book and everything, but eventually I would love to.
1: Thank you very much, Malu. For more information, go to vvinvont.at. Finally on the stack, welcome back to the show, Nikki Simpson, founder of the International Magazine Center. This time we preview an event she's hosting in Portland, Oregon, the coming weekend, titled Magazines Are Here for Good. It'll be a multi-day program in support of independent magazine publishers. Let's hear more from Nikki.
2: I mean, the International Magazine Center has been going about 7 years now, and we call ourselves international because we have a lot of international members and we run events all over the world. But this is our first foray into in-person events in North America anyway. So, you know, the idea is really just to connect with people working in publishing in Portland and the surrounding states. But even then, we've had somebody get in touch to say that they're thinking of coming, and they're in New Hampshire, which I looked up on the map because my geography is awful. A 46-hour drive. So I'm hoping they fly if they do, obviously. But yeah, it's lovely just to, you know, feel that warmth from the American audience, yeah.
3: Nikki, a question. Why Portland?
2: I've been speaking to a lot of people recently and, of course, watching the magazine scene internationally. And so many events are run in New York. And I just felt like, well, if everything's over there, it's the same in the UK, right? Everything happens in London. And I always just feel like, well, but there's so many publishers elsewhere, so many people doing incredible things elsewhere. So we thought, OK, well, Portland sounds like a good idea. It's definitely distance-wise the opposite of New York. And then a friend introduced me to Chess Club, which is a magazine shop in Portland. And I thought, OK, so there's a bit of a scene here. This is definitely worth chatting to people.
3: And the main theme is magazines are here for good. And I like that because the conversation moved on. Remember when we're all talking about survival? I mean, this is not the case anymore, yeah. Right?
2: Yeah, absolutely. I think it started to grate on me so much, this rhetoric of print is dead or print isn't dead, which kind of almost sounds worse, you know, that kind of you're protesting too much. So for me, I wanted to go out with something really positive, and magazines are here for good just feels, I mean, for so many reasons, right? They're not only that they are an item or a product that is here for good, something that is bringing some goodness into the world, but also that they're here permanently, right? This backlash against the internet, so many people leaving social media now, and so many magazines that are launching and then doing things in real life, doing events and connecting with their readers in the real world. So yeah, to me, it's what we should all be saying, you know, no more print is dead or print is still alive. Oh, those words just grate down my head.
3: That we can share. I agree 100% with you. And I think it's cool that you're doing that in Portland, in the United States as well, because I've been talking to a lot of editors, shop owners in the US as well. There's been kind of a buzz in the country because I remember 10 years ago, so, you know, there's not many newsstands in the US, but I think it's changing. People are opening their own magazine shops. Having said that, give us an idea about some of the panelists, some of the people that are also involved in this event.
2: Yeah, sure. So we've got Anya Charbonneau, who is the publisher at Broccoli, which I suspect you know, but Broccoli publish a whole load of magazines from Catnip magazine, which I hear just absolutely flies off the shelves, through to Broccoli itself, Mushroom People, what's the other one? Mildew as well. So I'm really excited to interview her on the night. That's going to be fun. And then we've got one of my members, Kitchen Table Magazine, who are Portland-based and have got their own title, which is all about food and food culture, which is really cool. And then we've also invited Jem Noanam from Niche. They're a brand new company and they are connecting publishers direct to retailers, which I think is so important, especially in the US and Canada, because the distances are so vast in America. You know, I can't quite quantify it in my head. I can't quite picture it. So distribution is expensive and difficult. That's why there's so many newsstands that have stopped, right? Because the cost of distribution is just so incredible. And then on that distribution front, we're running a circulation workshop, circulation health check, we're calling it, in the afternoon. And Joe Berger, who is a circulation and distribution consultant, he's coming up from Denver for that. So he's going to run that workshop. I'm also delivering two workshops, one on how to turn your magazine into a membership on the 12th. And then for anybody who's working during the week or isn't a publisher already, we're doing a how to launch a magazine workshop on the Saturday morning. So honestly, I just cannot wait. It's just going to be so much fun. And I'm going to sit on a plane for 9 hours with a gammy hip, but I don't care. I just can't wait.
3: That's perfect. And if people are listening now to our interview on the Stack, if they want to get involved, they're in Portland or New Hampshire, who knows, how can they get involved?
2: If you'd like to come, you can check out our website. It's internationalmagazinecentre.com. And there, if you just look on our What's On page, then you'll see the event in Portland. It's called Magazines Are Here for Good. Just book your place and we'll see you then.
3: Thank you, Nikki. For more information on the event happening on the 12th and 13th of June, go to internationalmagazinecentre.com. And that's it for this week's show. My thanks to our editor, Jack Jewers. 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I'm Fernando Augusto Pacheco. Until next time, it's goodbye from me.
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0: We are off to France now for Flora Fischbach's track, Rends-moi ma vie.

That was Julia Mestre from Brazil with Maravillosamente Bem. Stick with us because at the top of the hour, we'll sit down with music legend Jack White on The Big Interview.

0: 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Yet its greatest strength lies in its softness. Polished with diamond powder, it feels as smooth as silk against the skin. Combined with the Caliber 12.1 manufacture movement, the exceptional material embodies all the expertise and cutting-edge technology of Chanel watchmaking. An invincible softness that becomes one with whomever wears it. Chanel Watches, official timekeeper of Monocle Radio.
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